0: God to raise up more monthly and one-time supporters who love the Lord Jesus Christ to provide the needs for this ministry. There is no gift too small, and certainly there are none too large. I want there to be souls in God's kingdom for whom I was one who either planted or watered along the way as God gave the increase. And I want you to know that we are still a little behind. I'm not trying to get a stockpile of money. No, no, no. I'm just trying to keep us afloat by the grace of God. Remember, the gospel is free, but radio time is not. And for new and even old supporters, please feel free to request any of the books I have on hand to help you grow in Christ. I have MacArthur Daily Bibles and MacArthur Study Bibles, both of which I have used for many years. And you hear in my sermons that I reference Dr. MacArthur and other Bible teachers quite a bit. And I have Respect the Image, written by Pastor Tim Shorey, that focuses on how we talk to one another. Did you know that's important, how we talk to one another? And then finally, I have The Pastor's Diaries by Dr. Larry Anderson, which reveals the struggles in the lives of the 26 pastors who have entries. I personally have 2 entries in this book, and if you request it, it will be autographed by Dr. Anderson and me as well. Now, last week I stopped at John chapter 12, verses 9 to 11, so I'll begin there with a brief review. Now, a great many of the Jews knew that he, that is Jesus, was there. And they came not for Jesus' sake only, but that they might also see Lazarus, whom he had raised from the dead. But the chief priests plotted to put Lazarus to death also, because on account of him, many of the Jews went away and believed in Jesus. Now, gathered at this feast, as we see, was a huge number of people. Remember that all of the males in Israel were required to come to Jerusalem for 3 of the feasts. And these came to this time, not only for the feast, but they came also to see Jesus, but it appears more importantly to see Lazarus, who was raised from the dead. The chief priests not only wanted to kill Jesus, they also wanted to kill Lazarus as well, who was the proof of the power of Jesus to raise the dead. Lazarus was a dangerous man to them because his having been raised from the dead was causing many of the Jews to believe in Jesus. And here the people were moving away from the religion, the dead religion of the Jews, to genuine living faith in Jesus as the Messiah. The next day, verses 12 and 13, the next day, a great multitude had come to the feast, rather that had come to the feast, when they heard that Jesus was coming to Jerusalem, they took branches of palm trees and went out to meet him and cried out, "Hosanna! Blessed is he who comes in the name of the Lord, the King of Israel." When the multitude gathered to welcome Jesus to the city, this corresponds to our Sunday morning to Sunday evening at sundown. Rather, yes, Sunday morning to Sunday evening at sundown. For them, the first day of the week, which was our Sunday, began on our Saturday evening at sundown. So remember, going all the way back to Genesis. In Genesis, after God is restoring the earth at that time, each day he said, and the evening and the morning were the first day. In Jewish thought, in the Jewish economy, the day begins at the evening of our day before. So today is Sunday evening. Well, at sundown, the Jews start Monday. We consider it to be Sunday, clean up until midnight. But the Jews' timetable is still from evening to the next evening. So they took up branches from palm trees and waved them, a practice dating back to their hope for 2,000 years of the coming of a messianic liberator, as the scriptures proclaimed in Zechariah chapter 9, verse 9. This account is recorded in all four Gospels, the others being Matthew chapter 21, verses 1 to 9, Mark chapter 11, verses 1 to 10, and Luke chapter 19, verses 29 to 38. During this celebration of the Feast of Tabernacles, the temple choir sang the Hallel, as recorded in Psalm 113 to 118. Remember, the Psalms, precious ones, are the songbook of Israel. They comprise the songbook of Israel, just like in many of our churches, most of our churches, if not all. You'll find a hymn book in the pew. Well, the Psalms were the hymn book that was sung by the Jews. Then in 14 to 15, it says, "Then Jesus, when he had found a young donkey, sat on it, as it is written, 'Fear not, daughter of Zion. Behold, your king is coming, sitting on a donkey's colt.'" All of this, precious ones, was done in fulfillment of Zechariah chapter 9, verse 9. I am fascinated by how the Holy Spirit oversaw the writing of Scripture through holy men, leaving us a unified book free from contradictions. Only the Holy Spirit could do such a thing. And one of the greatest evidences of the power of the Scriptures is that there were over 40 authors, most of whom did not know each other, and they were used to leave a record of God's word that we can be confident is the truth. How do I know it's the truth? Because one day I believed what was written on these pages. And what I read and believed had changed my life. As a matter of fact, I was given life, because prior to having believed, I was spiritually dead. And guess what, precious ones? So were you. I wasn't the only one spiritually dead. The scriptures proclaim that all of us were born spiritually dead. Ephesians chapter 2, verse 1 says, "And you has he quickened, who were dead in trespasses and sins." The Holy Spirit gives spiritual life to a spiritually dead man, a spiritually dead woman, a spiritually dead boy, or a spiritually dead girl. And immediately when they receive that spiritual life, at that point and at that point only, are they able to hear and believe the gospel and be saved. I know it's real because I'm not the same. Everything about me has changed. Everything. I have been made brand new. That old man that I was, I'm not that same man anymore. Just as God said, my sins were forgiven when they were laid on Christ, who received the punishment for them in my place. And I have been made free from the bondage that once held me chained like a slave to sin. Now I know what freedom is. Some think freedom is the power to do what they want. Freedom is really the power to do what is right. Men and women can doubt the truthfulness and power of the words found on the pages of the Holy Bible, but it will be required of them one day when they stand before God, who will expect an answer as to why his word, his living word, the Lord Jesus Christ, was rejected. There is going to come a day, precious ones, when you will have to give an answer for rejecting Jesus Christ. He is the only way out of this world alive. There is no life in the Islam religion. It's based on a man. With all due respect to Muhammad, I'm not putting Muhammad down. All I'm saying is this: Muhammad died one day and his grave is occupied. All of the other religious leaders that have come up that have denied the Lord Jesus Christ, all of them, precious ones, died. Their grave is occupied even as I speak. But Jesus Christ alone rose from the grave. Jesus Christ alone conquered death. He rose victoriously, amen, from the grave. How do I know it? Because he lives in me by his spirit. He has changed me, and I now possess the hope of eternal life. I know. I'm not guessing about it. I'm not wondering about it. I know that when I breathe my last breath, that I will stand immediately after that in the presence of the Lord Jesus Christ himself, just as he has promised. Oh, you don't have to believe it, precious ones, but I know it. You see, belief comes first. And I explained this to you in reference to my getting married in 1980, July the 5th, to be exact. I walked in the church by myself. My wife came in later by herself, well, escorted by her father, and we stood before hundreds of guests. I believed up until that point that I was going to marry Barbara Edwards. But when I left there that day, we went in separately, but we left there together. And her father pronounced that she and I were husband and wife, and we have remained true to that to this very day, this very moment. Now, I don't believe I was going to marry Barbara Edwards. I know it. As a matter of fact, she's right downstairs while I'm upstairs recording this message. Over 46 years now. I know it. And likewise, after you believe the gospel of the Lord Jesus Christ, after you believe that by his power he is able to give you eternal life, after you believe that he died on the cross in your place and that God the Father punished him for your sins, once you have been given spiritual life and you've been born again, then you'll come to place that you know what God did in you through the Lord Jesus Christ. There is a difference between belief and knowledge. Oh, yes, there is. There is a difference. And I stop right here. momentarily. Do you know for sure and for certain that you have been born again? Or are you simply a member of a church? Do you know for sure and for certain that your life has been changed? Do you know for sure and for certain that when you die, you are going to be with the Lord Jesus, as he promised would be the case for everyone who received his Spirit? Are you for sure and for certain? Do you know that this has taken place? If you don't know it, then more than likely, it is not so. Believe the gospel, precious ones. Believing is in your power to do. It's in your power to believe or not to believe. Exercise the power that God has given to you by virtue of the fact that he created you. He gave you the power to make a choice. And all you have to do is believe that Jesus died and rose again in your place, that he was punished on the cross of Calvary in your place. And all you have to do is believe that he died in your place, that he suffered the penalty for your sins. And immediately when you believe, the Holy Spirit will indwell you for time and for eternity. Now, in our text in John chapter 12, verse 6, it goes on to say, his disciples did not understand these things at first, but when Jesus was glorified, then they remembered that these things were written about him and that they had done these things to him. Even these men who walked with Jesus day by day for 3 years did not fully comprehend everything that they saw and everything that the Lord taught them until after he was buried and resurrected. And as he rode into the city, the disciples, although they were with Jesus and observing the crowd, did not know he was actually fulfilling Scripture. These men at this time were nowhere near as knowledgeable of the Scriptures as the Apostle Paul would later prove to be. And when the people heard them bring the gospel of Christ in Acts chapter 2, verses 4 to 7, they asked in verse 7, and it says, and they were all amazed, saying to one another, behold, are not all these which speak Galileans? And how hear we every man in our own tongue wherein we were born? Great God from Zion. I'm going to stop here because I see my time is running out. And Lord willing, next week, we'll take this up again. Let's look to the Lord. Gracious God, our Father, by the blood of the Lord Jesus Christ and in your Holy Spirit, we come together before you again. And Lord, I declare that I have bought your word to the ears of the people, and I can go no further. Only you now, Father, can take your word by your Spirit into the hearts of those who have heard tonight. And I pray, Lord God, that some sinner who does not know you in the pardon of their sins will hear tonight and believe your word tonight and receive eternal life by faith in Jesus Christ. Amen. God bless you, precious ones. And until next week, by the grace of God, I hope to be with you one more time. And if not, I will meet you on the clouds of glory. God bless you is my prayer.
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18: 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One of the greatest compliments people can pay to a Christian is when they ask, why are you the way that you are? 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It's when we're not salty enough. Jesus says in Matthew 5:13, if the salt loses its saltiness, it's not good for anything. We want to be the salt of the earth.
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1: Well, Honey Wranglers, how are you doing today? It's a great day here in out of California, and we're overlooking a lake and just a beautiful, beautiful, wonderful time. I'll tell you, it's so great to be on the radio station sharing the good news of His love. His love is going to touch some of you today, encourage you. You know, on the Circle K Ranch, man, I'll tell you something, there was a lot of love. My parents had a lot of love for one another, and it was great to see that. I saw that in action. It was manifested heavily on the Circle K. At Christmas time, I remember my dad would go buy a bunch of these jackets, and my grandmother, my mom, and I, we would have to wrap them up. My dad would buy these jackets for all the sheep herders and all for the irrigators and all the guys that worked on the ranch. So we'd wrap them up and give it to them, and they were heavy-duty jackets that had a kind of fur collars with a zipper in front, and the men really appreciated it. And my dad really appreciated the men because they were very diligent workers. One guy named Adolfo came from Mexico. Adolfo was the most amazing, hard-working young fella, and he kept working on the ranch for years. And finally, one time, my dad went and bought him a brand new Ford pickup, blue Ford pickup, because Adolfo was so faithful and such a great worker. He would do anything you'd ask him to do, but he did it with fervor and with diligence. The Bible said, whatsoever you do, do heartily as unto the Lord, not unto man. But we also had another fellow by the name of Ted Reynolds, and Ted was also very diligent. And so my dad wanted Ted to come and be a partner with him in the sheep business, but that didn't work out because Ted had to move on. The thing about it is, I got my friend David Hauser here. We're going to share a little something about the 10 virgins. In Matthew 24, verse 45, it said, a faithful, sensible servant is one to whom the master can give the responsibility of managing his other household servants and feeding them. If the master returns and finds that the servant has done a good job, there will be a reward. I tell you the truth, the master will put that servant in charge of all he owns. But what if the servant is evil and thinks my master won't be back for a while, and he begins beating the other servants, partying, and getting drunk? The master will return unannounced and unexpected, and he will cut the servant to pieces and assign him a place with the hypocrites. In that place, there'll be weeping and gnashing of teeth. Wow. Being faithful and consistent. You know, there was 5 wise virgins and 5 foolish virgins. I got my friend David Hauser here. David, I want you to elaborate on that.
2: Amen. This parable is found in Matthew, the 25th chapter, and it talks about 10 virgins. In Matthew 25, 1 through 4, I wanted to just share a few thoughts on this that I think is very, very important for all of us to take a hold of. The thing that strikes me when I read these verses, and let me just read these first 4 verses to you. It says, then the kingdom of heaven shall be likened to 10 virgins who took their lamps and went out to meet the bridegroom. Now 5 of them were wise and 5 were foolish. Those who were foolish took their lamps and took no oil with them, but the wise took oil in their vessels and with their lamps. Then verse 5 says, but while the bridegroom was delayed, I want you to hear that key word, delayed, they all slumbered and slept. And at midnight, a cry was heard, behold, the bridegroom is coming. Go out to meet them. Then all these virgins arose and trimmed their lamps and went out. Now, one of the things I want you to notice about this very interesting scriptures, they were all virgins, and that, you know what that really says to me? That they were all people that loved God. They loved God. But at the same time, they weren't as prepared for the return of the bridegroom. Now, in Scripture, the Christians are called the bride. We're the virgins. In other words, we are committed to the Lord. And you notice that all of them in this Scripture, they had lamps. And what does lamps do? Lamps produce light. When we give our hearts to Jesus, what God is asking for all of us is that our lives should produce light. But how do we produce the light? You know, I was in a restaurant yesterday, I want to tell you this quick story. I was in a restaurant yesterday, and I ordered a kind of thing with some artichoke dip, and the little container came out with half full. And I said, you know, that's really not enough artichoke dip for the chips. And the waiter was really great, and he was going to get us some more. But then the manager came out, and he essentially complained that he said, well, you know, I can't do anything more for you. It's already been weighed out. And, you know, it kind of upset me because it was a matter of having a couple of more tablespoons of artichoke dip. But, you know, I decided to let it go. And the thought that hit me was I was going to call and complain to corporate about it. As I was driving home, I didn't blame the waiter on this. We treated the waiter well. We tipped him well. But I heard the Lord speak to me. And this is what he said. He said, what do you think Jesus would do in this circumstance? And that hit me because I realized God didn't want me to get all uptight and complain over a couple of tablespoons of artichoke dip. And I realized by getting into a complaining mode, it was like me having my lamp, but there was no oil in it. And I want to say something. Many times we are confronted by circumstances and situations that are not the best in the world. But if we don't have any oil, if we don't have any oil in the lamp, there's no light. The light of God. You know, the Bible says that the light which comes from the oil, and the oil represents the Holy Spirit. It represents the anointing. It represents Christ living within us. If we don't have any oil, guess what happens? There is no light. And one of the things is we all get older, and I'm sure that people out there that are listening to this radio broadcast, I'm sure a lot of you are confronted with situations that can be aggravating. They can disturb you. And the question that we all, really all have to ask is our light shining in an adverse circumstance? You know, it's easy. It's easy to have oil and the light in situations when everybody's blessing you and everybody's saying something nice to you. But are you showing the love, what Brother Al just shared? Are we showing the love of God sometimes in circumstances that are not the best? As I'm reading this scripture in Matthew 25, and I encourage everybody to really read this, it's about 13 verses long. The thing that was interesting about it is that five of the virgins, or maidens is another term that is used, they're all Christians here, but five of them had run out of oil, and they did not have extra oil, and five of them did have plenty of oil to produce the light. You know what I'm sharing with you? You know where that oil comes from? That oil comes from us being in God's Word every day. How many of us are going through adverse circumstances and we're not in God's Word? We're not praying. We're not talking to God. We're not saying, Jesus, how do you want me to act towards my spouse? How do you want me to act towards my neighbor? How do you want me to act towards my kids? How do you want me to act when people speak evil against us? What is the thing that causes us to be, as the Bible says, we are like a candle set on a hill, that when people look at that light, they see a way? It's like, you know, it's kind of like when there are storms along the coast, and they used to have these, you know, they're huge light towers, and they would shine out over the ocean. Beacons of light. You know what the beacons of light does

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2: Is to do if you're sharing your faith with others, that when people are being evil towards you, you're showing kindness. When you're asking God, God, fill me with your spirit. When you're doing that, the oil just automatically replaces itself. It's always there. Now, the thing that's interesting in the Old Testament, I got to share this. In the Old Testament, when the Israelites were traveling through the wilderness, the Bible says that God brought new manna every day. Now, I want to say something to you that's really important. A lot of us, and it has included myself at times, I'm admitting that to you. I've lived on old manna. And the Bible says that the manna would go bad in about 24 hours. Now, what does that tell us? Imagine what that tells us. That tells us that we should be praying and seeking God every day. You can't live on the old victories. How many of you know that out there? We're glad for those victories, but we need new victories. We need new manna every day. The Bible called it fresh manna. So back to the story of the virgins. So we have five of them that have been obeying God, doing what the Lord has told them to do. They're obeying what everything God has said to do. And the Bible says, you know, that obedience is better than sacrifice. That's all God is asking. Just obey what he prompts you to do. Have a good spirit. So anyway, they're ready. Now, the thing that I find interesting about this story in Matthew 25, do you realize, think about this, that it said that the bridegroom, which represents Christ, we're the bride, okay? It says that the bridegroom delayed. Sometimes we think something's going to happen like tomorrow, but sometimes there's a test. How many know that tests are okay? It strengthens us. But it says the bridegroom delayed. And then it says it came at an unexpected time. Sometimes when we get breakthroughs in our life, we didn't know it was going to happen. It's an unexpected time. So, but if our lamps are filled with oil, now think about this. If our lamps are filled with oil, let's say the Lord delays. We're talking about the second coming of Jesus here, the return. And Jesus is, I'm telling you this right now, he is coming back. And you know why he delays? I'll tell you why he delays. Because he's trying to bring everybody into the kingdom of God that he can. He wants your family saved. You need to be praying for your families. You need to be praying for your neighbors. You need to be praying for people that God brings into your life. I got to share this quick story. I hope we have time for this on this. But I was in a store getting a sandwich at the deli, and I spoke to him. And I'm not saying his last name. His name was Lance. And I said, can I pray for you? And, you know, he had all these tats all over his body. It wasn't like someone that I would think of, I would normally be in fellowship with. And he says, please pray for me. I need prayer. And you know what? I laid my hand on his shoulder and I prayed. And you know what the stranger said to me? He says, I feel God coming into my heart. That's what he said. He says, I feel God coming into my heart. Now, if I wasn't listening, if I didn't have some oil in my lamp, did you hear what I'm telling you right now? All I would have been interested in was that sandwich. And the sandwich was good, but I was doing something that it was between life and death for this young man. It was life. But I had to have oil in my lamp because I'm going to tell you in Radio Land, you will not have oil if you're not listening to God, if you're not taking time to be with him. So anyway, it was just a beautiful experience because as the scripture says, obedience is better than sacrifice. So what I'm saying to you right now, before I give this back to Pastor Al, what I'm saying to you is, do you have enough oil in your lamp even when you have

0: to wait. And you're wondering, is anybody going to help me? Is there going to be a breakthrough? Is there anything going to change in my family or in my home or in that situation? The foolish virgins, they weren't ready. They weren't ready at all. And Jesus comes back in this unexpected time. And what I'm trying to tell all of you people out there that are listening to this message, that Jesus is coming back and we have to be ready. And you know, the story goes on to say that they went all of a sudden, here's Jesus coming back. And they ran to the other wise virgins and says, you got some oil for me. And they didn't have enough to share at that point. See, it was too late. But you can have your own oil. You don't have to go around begging other people for their oil. You don't have to do this. So I'm saying to you, be ready. Be ready. Even when the answer is delayed, you do not want to miss the calling of the bridesmaid, which is Jesus himself. So I want to turn this back over to Pastor Al.
1: You know, there's somebody driving right now. You're a truck driver. You're going down the highway and you're listening to this and you're kind of puzzled. Some of you guys in prison too, you might be hearing this. You may not have any oil in your lamp. You may not even have a lamp. And so if you don't know what we're talking about, if this is foreign to you, if you want something to happen in your life in relation to God, there's a simple prayer that you can pray. You need to know absolutely without a doubt that you're going to go to heaven. And if you say this prayer and you mean it, you're going to be going to heaven. Now, say this prayer. It's so simple. But it means it from the heart. God sees the heart. Just follow me. Dear God, help me know you better. Forgive me for my sins. Jesus, come into my heart as my Savior and as my Lord. I give you my life. Thank you for coming into my heart and wash me and make me white as snow. Yes, if you said that prayer, things are going to happen in your life. And Dave was talking about something so powerful about being one of the virgins that are ready. You know, we need to really, like Pastor, we had a pastor in Sacramento, he said, we got to crank it up. Actually, I was going to read a little thing here. But, you know, it said, when the Son of Man comes in his glory and all the angels with him, then he will sit upon his glorious throne. All the nations will be gathered in his presence, and he will separate the people as a shepherd separates his sheep from the goats. He will place the sheep at his right hand and the goats at his left hand. Yeah, I was going to talk about the sheep and the goats. And, you know, on the ranch, we had a bunch of sheep, and they were in a barn, and then we had this feed troughs, and then we had a few goats. Well, the goats would jump in on top of the feed on the feed troughs, and they would butt anybody tried to come in their territory. They were obnoxious. Sheep are docile. Jesus wants his sheep to hear his voice. His sheep do know his voice. The important thing is, if you said that prayer, you're going to be one of the sheep, and you need to follow closely, and you need to fill your lamp with oil. Will you fill your lamp with oil by spending time in the Word and in praying and doing righteous behavior? That causes your lamp to have oil. Anyway, we want you to keep riding tough on the Jesus trail. Our time is up right now. So, Wranglers, we'll see you next week.
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0: Hi there, this is Letty. 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
3: Welcome to Turning Point Weekend Edition. What's the difference between praying and crying out to God? Today, Dr. David Jeremiah shares Jonah's response when he found himself in peril within the belly of a fish. 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
4: And today we open our Bibles to the book of Jonah. Thank you for joining us for the weekend edition of Turning Point. Today we're going to find out what it means to cry out to God and how that's different than just praying. Next on the weekend edition of Turning Point. Several years ago, Randy Reed, a 34-year-old construction worker, was welding on top of a nearly completed water tower outside of Chicago. He'd unhooked his safety gear to reach for some pipes when a metal cage slipped and bumped the scaffolding on which he was standing. The scaffolding tipped. Reed slipped and he fell 110 feet. He fell face down into a pile of dirt. He barely missed the rocks and the construction debris. When the paramedics arrived, he was breathing and they hoisted him into the backboard and began carrying him to the ambulance. He even spoke. And what did the man who had fallen 110 feet say? You're not going to believe what he said. He said, "Don't drop me." The doctor said Reed came away from the accident with only minor injuries, just a bruised lung and a bad backache. As we open our Bibles to Jonah chapter 2, Jonah has taken a fall of his own. But his fall wasn't caused by a slipping scaffold. It was caused by a rebellious heart. He has run from God, and now he is at the lowest point in his life. What did he do? The Bible says in Jonah 2, verse 1, "Then Jonah prayed to the Lord his God from the fish's belly." Notice the word "then." Remember all that has led up to this moment. Jonah went down to Joppa, in the opposite direction he was supposed to go. He boarded a boat. A storm arose and sailors threw him overboard. The sea swallowed him up. A great fish dragged him into the deep. And then finally, when Jonah had no plans left or no place to go, Jonah prayed. That's a very interesting thing, because trouble has a way of bringing us to our knees, does it not? It's the theme that runs throughout the entire Bible, again and again in Scripture. When people found themselves in desperate circumstances, they cried out to the Lord. Hannah was crushed in spirit and full of shame because she couldn't have a child. And the Bible says that she poured out her heart and asked God for a son. And the Lord answered her prayer He gave her Samuel, who would grow up to be one of Israel's greatest prophets. And then there was King Hezekiah. When the Assyrians surrounded Jerusalem, Hezekiah spread their threats before the Lord and prayed. And that night, God struck down 185,000 soldiers and the city was saved. Peter stepped out of a boat to walk toward Jesus, but when he saw the wind and became afraid and started to sink, he shouted, "Lord, save me!" And Jesus immediately reached out his hand and caught him. Now, before we go any further, I want to remind you that trouble comes to us for a lot of different reasons. Sometimes it's simply part of life in a fallen world. Trouble is everywhere. The Bible says it's like sparks that fly upward. We should never look at someone suffering and automatically assume that sin is the cause. For example, Joseph was faithful and he was godly. There's not an evil word spoken of him in the Bible, but he suffered perhaps more than anyone in the Old Testament. Jonah is different. His trouble came from willful disobedience. And sometimes we reach the end of our own resources because of the choices we have made. And that is exactly where Jonah is in chapter 2. So what do you do when life is overwhelming and problems seem to stalk you? I hope you do what Jonah did. I hope you pray. Today I want to show you how he prayed and hope you will keep this close by as a guide for the moment when trouble surrounds you. First of all, Jonah looked up. Jonah looked up and cried out to the Lord. Verse 2 says, "I cried out to the Lord because of my affliction, and he answered me. Out of the belly of Sheol I cried, and you heard my voice." Jonah described his experience as an affliction and being in the belly of Sheol. In the Old Testament, the word Sheol was used to describe the realm of the dead. So Jonah was saying, "I was as good as dead, and I cried out to the Lord for help." Twice in verse 2, Jonah says he cried out to the Lord. Jonah did not simply call on the name of the Lord. He did not politely ask the Lord for help or plead with the Lord. He cried out to him. Have you ever cried out to the Lord? It reminds me of a time when we were living in Fort Wayne, Indiana. Donna called and said our little girl's fever had suddenly spiked, and I could hear the concern in her voice, and I knew it was serious. So I headed home right away, and before I got there, I saw our neighbor's car coming toward me, and Donna rolled the window down and said, "Follow us to the hospital." And as I followed that car to the hospital, I felt completely helpless. I couldn't fix it. There was nothing I could do but pray. So I drove and I cried out to the Lord. Have you ever prayed a desperate prayer? I mean, not a routine prayer before a meal or at bedtime, but the kind you pray when the bottom falls out. And you realize you cannot fix what you're facing, and most of us have been there. And if we're Christians at all, we've at least attempted to cry out to God. When I had cancer years ago, I used to go to the Brooklyn Tabernacle to preach, and they have a Tuesday night prayer meeting there that is something else to behold. And they would tell me, "Dr. Jeremiah, we cry out to God for you." I learned from them the difference between praying and crying out to God. The difference is intensity and sincerity and discipline. We know the words of Jonah that were spoken in his prayer, but we can only imagine his tone. I picture Jonah screaming with all of his might. I see tears running down his face and his voice cracking with fear. Cameron Thompson wrote a little book on prayer, and in it he said this: "There comes a time, in spite of our soft modern ways, when we must be desperate in prayer, when we must wrestle, when we must be outspoken and shameless. Many of the prayers recorded in Scripture are cries, and the Hebrew and Greek words are very strong. Despite opinions to the contrary, the Bible recognizes such a thing as storming heaven with your prayers." It is not that we overcome the reluctance of God, but rather that we take hold of his willingness, plowing through principalities and powers and inviting his almighty power into our desperate needs. The biggest surprise in verse 2 is not that Jonah prayed, but that God listened. God had every right to ignore Jonah, but when the prophet finally prayed, the Lord was paying attention. He said, "I am here. I am listening. I hear you, Jonah." That must have been extremely comforting to the prophet, especially with the situation he was in. What a great lesson that is for all of us. God is not waiting to hear from perfect people. There are no perfect people. Did you know that? Not here, not anywhere on the face of the earth. He's not looking for sinless cries. He just wants honest cries for help. That is why the psalmist wrote, "In my desperation I prayed, and the Lord listened." Again in Psalm 102, "He shall regard the prayer of the destitute and shall not despise their prayer." The book of Hebrews tells us that because of Christ, we can come boldly to the throne of grace, and there we'll receive mercy and we will find grace to help when we need it the most. I read something that I think will challenge us in a good way. Listen to these words. If you and I are coming to a throne of grace, we should come expecting mercy. It would be a strange thing to go to a well and not expect water. It would be stranger still to go to the throne of grace and not expect mercy. If God would listen to Jonah from the depths of the sea, don't you think he will listen to you no matter where you are or what you may have done? If you are piled high with trouble and you feel like you're in a Sheol, look up and cry out to the Lord and ask him to help. If you don't deserve it, do it anyway. And do it because of that, and he will give you. What is mercy? Mercy is undeserved grace in your life. So the first thing that Jonah did when he prayed was he looked up. Number two, he looked around. Notice that Jonah started with God. He cried out to him, and then the prophet faced the mess he was in. That's instructive, isn't it? How often do we do the other thing? We start with our problem, and then we get to God later on. And then we cry out to God. And maybe we should start with God, and then that would be putting our problems in perspective. Remember, the Lord's Prayer begins with, "Our Father who art in heaven, hallowed be thy name." Long before you say, "Give us our daily bread," you're honoring the Lord. And so after crying out to the Lord, the next thing Jonah did was take an honest look at where his disobedience had led him. He didn't pretend everything was great. Instead, he described the mess he was in. Listen to this from verses 3 through 7. He said, "For you cast me into the deep, into the heart of the seas, and the floods surrounded me. All your billows and your waves passed over me. Then I said, I have been cast out of your sight, yet I will look again toward your holy temple. The waters surrounded me, even to my soul. The deep closed around me, and weeds were wrapped around my head. I went down to the moorings of the mountains, and the earth with its bars closed behind me forever. Yet you have brought up my life from the pit, O Lord my God. My soul fainted within me." Jonah tells the Lord exactly what he's experiencing. He says a flood is chasing him. Waves are crashing over him. Seaweed is tangled around his head, and he is sinking toward the foundations of the mountains. He feels as if the earth itself is shuddering around him, and he is drowning. It is a terrifying picture, and he does not hide it from God. It's important for us to tell God what's going on in our lives. You say, "Well, Pastor Jeremiah, doesn't the Bible say God already knows?" Yes, he does. But he wants you to spell it out because he wants you to know that you know what's going on with you. It is good for us to do the same. When we honestly lay our problems before the Lord, the burden becomes a little lighter. If you are overwhelmed with trouble, you can try it today. You might say something like this, "Lord, I've made a wreck of my life and wounded the people I love." Or, Lord, it feels like you are distant and have abandoned me. Or maybe, Lord, I'm drowning. I'm not sure how I'm going to pay my bills. Or, Lord, my friends have left me and I feel so alone. That is what King David did. In Psalm 142, he said, I pour out my complaint before him. I declare before him my trouble. Those types of prayers are what the New Testament encourages us to pray. Listen to what Peter wrote. Humble yourselves under the mighty hand of God, that he may exalt you in due time, casting all your care upon him, for he cares for you. In Jonah's case, he had to learn the humble yourself part. Once he was humbled, and he surely was humbled, he learned the second part of this verse. Jonah learned that he could take all of his cares and let go of them. More than that, he could cast them onto God because he knew how much God cared for him. How about you? Are we humble enough to give God our problems? I mean, like he doesn't already know them? We're going to keep our problems from him. He wants us to confess our problems in his hearing. Notice where all of this led for the prophet. Describing to the Lord the terrible place he was in did not lead to despair. Instead, it led to hope. In verse 6, Jonah says, Yet you have brought up my life from the pit, O Lord my God. Here is what Jonah learned about the Lord. He is the God of life and not death. He lifts people up. He does not crush them. When Jonah was as low as a man could go, God became the lifter of his head and restorer of his soul. And what God did for Jonah, he will do for us. If we read the book of Jonah and we just learn the story, and we're glad we learned the story, it's not really going to help us at all. We need to understand that the God of Jonah is our God. And the problems Jonah had are like problems we have. And how Jonah dealt with those problems in his prayer is an example to all of us as to how we should pray. You may feel as though you have reached the bottom. You may feel stuck, overwhelmed, or ashamed of how you got there. But God is a life giver. When we are honest with him about our condition, about what we've done and where we're going and what we're facing, he begins to put hope back in our hearts. So don't avoid what you're going through. Don't minimize it or pretend it isn't real. If you feel like you're drowning, tell the Lord exactly what you're going through. Describe the pain to him and let him give you a new perspective on life. Let him bring your life up from the pit. Several years ago, when I was going through some pretty tough times, I was in the middle of journaling. I haven't always journaled, but I have periodically in my life. And when I go back and look at my prayers during that time, I'm kind of shocked at the honesty I had as I told the Lord what was going on. Most of you know that when you have problems and you get past them, you repress them. You don't think about them, and oftentimes you forget them. But I went back and looked, and I realized what I was dealing with then and how God helped me, because I honestly opened my heart and told him what was happening and what my feelings and my heart was. In verse 7, we learn that Jonah looked back. He looked up, he looked around, he looked back. Verse 7 says, When my soul fainted within me, I remembered the Lord, and my prayer went up to you into your holy temple. Those who regard worthless idols forsake their own mercy. Jonah looked back and remembered the Lord, and his mind went to God's holy temple. He went back to the good days he had known in his walk with God. One of the things that happens when you realize you're not walking with the Lord, and some of you may be in that very place tonight, is that you need to stop and remember what it was like when you were in fellowship with him. I promise you, whatever you're chasing right now, it is not nearly as satisfying, not nearly as joyful as what you once knew when you and the Lord were in fellowship with each other. I've never met anyone who said that running after the pleasures of this world gave them anything close to the joy they once had when they walked with God. Do you remember what that was like? Do you remember going to church instead of being coaxed or pressured to go? Do you remember being encouraged to read the Bible? Do you remember the peace of a clear conscience? When you get out of fellowship with God, that joy begins to fade, and you can begin to think you're having fun, but the truth is, there is no joy like the joy of walking in fellowship with Jesus and knowing there's nothing between you and the Savior. So look back and remember the good times. The psalmist said it this way, I will remember the works of the Lord. Surely I will remember your wonders of old. I will meditate on all your work. We sing one of Donna's favorite songs here often, We Will Remember. And that is a reminder to us of the importance of using our memory bank to help us recall the good things God has done for us. If you are in a tough spot with the Lord today, take a moment and remember the works of the Lord. The psalmist calls them wonders. You can find them in your Bible. The Lord parted the Red Sea. He shut the mouth of lions and he raised the dead to life. You can find them in your own life. Think about the doors he's opened for you, the sins he's forgiven, the burdens he's carried. Think about the way he fearfully and wonderfully put you together in the beginning. And you can find them in the lives of other Christians. Remember the marriages the Lord has restored, the addictions he's broken, the prodigals he has brought home. Look back on the wonderful works of the Lord. Jonah looked back and he remembered the goodness of the Lord, but he also remembered something else. And it is kind of profound if you want to know the truth. It's a lesson anyone who has run away from God understands. Jonah said that he came to realize that when people give their lives to worthless idols, they forfeit their own mercy. What a trade that is. What a horrible trade. When we cling to idols, we are holding on to nothing and giving away everything. We exchange mercy and love for emptiness. That is what sin does. It promises satisfaction, but it leaves us dry and hollow. Adrian Rogers, the famous former pastor of the church in Memphis, once said, listen to this, sin will take you further than you want to go. It will keep you longer than you want to stay, and it will cost you more than you want to pay. Sin takes and leaves you empty. God's mercy covers and makes you whole. Sin exhausts and wears you down. God's mercy renews you and lifts you up. Sin costs you more than you can afford. God's mercy is freely given. That's what Jonah discovered in his desperate situation. So he looked up and he cried out. He looked around and described his situation. He looked back and remembered what God had done. And number four, he looked ahead. Finally, Jonah looked ahead. He didn't dwell on his sin. He didn't rehearse the mistakes he had made. He didn't wallow in regret. Instead, Jonah recommitted himself to the Lord, and he did it with a spirit of thanksgiving. Listen to verse 9. He said, "But I will sacrifice to you with the voice of thanksgiving. I will pay what I have vowed. Salvation is of the Lord." Jonah started this prayer crying out for help. Remember where he is and what kind of a mess he's gotten himself into. Now he finishes it with a shout of praise. He promises to say out loud, "Lord, I thank you for who you are and what you have done." He also promises to pay his vow. Jonah is finally accepting the assignment that God has given him. In his heart, he is saying, "Yes, Lord, send me. I will go to Nineveh. I will do what you asked me to do in the first place." That is the kind of prayer you can pray when your life has fallen apart. You don't have to fix everything all at once. You can simply say, "Lord, I blew it. But if you bring me out of this, I will do the very thing you've told me to do." Then you take that step, whether you feel like it or not, and you do it with a thankful heart. And that brings us to the last line of Jonah's prayer. Some have called this the central verse in the entire Bible because it expresses with great economy the language of the main point of the Bible. Jonah simply says in verse 9, salvation is of the Lord. Salvation is of the Lord. One author wrote, salvation belongs to God alone and to no one else. If someone is saved, it is wholly God's doing. It is not a matter of God saving you partly and you saving yourself partly. No, God saves. We do not and cannot save ourselves. That is the gospel. So when you're in trouble and you're overwhelmed by life, whether it's because of your actions or whether you are entirely innocent, I hope you will remember to pray. And maybe even write it down like Jonah did. There's something to be said for writing out your prayers. So if you're in trouble today, look up and cry out to God. Look around and be honest about your situation. Look back and remember God's mercy, and look ahead and do the next right thing. There are many Psalms in the Bible that illustrate Jonah's prayer life. And I'm not going to talk to you about all of them, but I just want to tell you about one Psalm. This is one of my favorite Psalms, Psalm 107. It helps us understand the ways of God. In many ways, it gives a panoramic view of Israel's history and a revealing look at our own hearts as well. You know, the Israelites were stubborn and stiff-necked people. I often thank God he didn't call me to be Moses. Imagine leading millions of rebellious people through the wilderness. They had a pattern. They would get in trouble, they would cry out to God, be delivered, and then fall right back into trouble again. Before we judge them too harshly, how many times have we prayed, Lord, it's me again? Notice the pattern in Psalm 107. It starts with God's people wandering in the desert, hungry, thirsty, and too weak to go on. And then verse 6 says, then they cried out to the Lord in their trouble, and he delivered them out of their distress. A few verses later, they're back in trouble again. They're sitting in darkness and in the shadow of death, bound in affliction. Verse 13 says, then they cried out to the Lord in their trouble, and he saved them out of their distress. The next few verses describe them as fools who were afflicted because of their transgression and iniquities. And verse 19 says, then they cried out to the Lord in their trouble, and he saved them out of their distress. And in verse 28, after they are described as being at their wit's end, it says, then they cry out to the Lord in their trouble, and he brings them out of their distresses. Over and over again, the pattern. Trouble, cry out to God, deliverance, fall back into the same mess that started the whole process. What is the lesson in all of this? Verse 43 tells us, whoever is wise will observe these things, and they will understand the loving kindness of the Lord. That is the message of Psalm 107 and of Jonah 2, the loving kindness of the Lord. What kind of God do we have? A God of mercy, a God of grace, a God of loving kindness. He's not waiting to jump all over you because of what you have done. He's waiting to welcome you back in forgiveness and fellowship. He waits with outstretched arms. Whenever you cry out to him, he responds. He heals what is broken, and he restores what is damaged. But he does not force us to come back. You must take that action yourself. When we cry out, he hears us. You say, well, Pastor Jeremiah, you don't know what I've done. And I don't really need to know what you've done, because I know what he does, and he forgives. No matter what happens, he forgives. So wherever you are, if you're kind of striding along at the edge of the pack, not really walking with the Lord like you should, cry out to God. Tell him what's happening in your life. Ask him to forgive you and help you get back on track. He'll do that, and you will be the one blessed by it.
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5: We don't do what we do to please men. We don't do what we do to please the boss. We don't do what we do to get the big money. That's not the idea. The right diligence is this. As servants of Christ, we do the will of God from the inside. And what is the will of God? That you work the way God wants you to. And you do it not because the boss is watching, but because the Lord is watching, right?
6: Welcome to Grace to You Weekend, the Bible teaching ministry of John MacArthur. I'm your host, Phil Johnson. From service industry workers demanding higher wages, to teachers picketing City Hall, to unions going on strike, it seems there is constant conflict between employees and employers. The question is, how can you honor Christ whether you are the employee or the boss? Consider that question as we continue John MacArthur's study titled Wisdom for the Workplace. Today you're going to see God's perspective on labor relations and how following His plan will produce the kind of benefits package, so to speak, that you can really appreciate. So now here's John to show you a trait that's vital to both employees and their bosses.
5: Let's see what God's terms are for this relationship of employees and employers. First, the submission of the servants in verses 5 to 8. The submission of the servants in verses 5 to 8. And here is the pattern for all employees, and we're going to go through pretty quickly. This is for all from Paul's time till today. Let's see what it is. Servants, and here's the right behavior. That's where he starts. Right behavior. Be obedient. Be obedient to them that are your masters. Same word used to speak of children. We are to respond to their commands and their direction. A spirit-filled Christian, chapter 5:18 is where this all begins, be filled with the Spirit. And if you're spirit-filled, you will respond. And it's a continuous present in the Greek, keep on obeying. Be an obedient employee. When you go to work, do what they tell you to do. Really important. You might say, oh, you don't know my employer. He's unjust and inequitable and all of this. Well, the Bible has something to say about that. You say we have every right to protest, we have every right to walk out, we have every right to strike and so forth and so on because our boss is so and so and so. Well, 1 Peter says what you need to hear. 1 Peter 2:18. Servants, and here he uses the word for household servants, be subject to your masters with all fear, not only to the good and gentle, but also to the perverse. You mean I'm supposed to be submissive to some perverse boss? Yes, because this is worthy of thanks. If a man for conscience toward God endure grief and suffer wrongfully. In other words, God says obey. So you say, even if he's perverse, I'll obey. And even though you suffer, your conscience toward God is right. And God will reward that. Verse 20. For what glory is it if when you are buffeted for your faults, you take it patiently? But if when you do well, you suffer for it and take it patiently, this is acceptable with God. When you're working as hard as you can and the guy's oppressing you and you're doing it unto God, blessed are you. The Bible says whether your employer is a perverse man or a godly man, you are to be obeying him. Now, of course, that comes to the point where if he asks you to do something that is evil, immoral, against the word of God, that's when you have to stop right there and say we ought to obey God rather than men at this point. But anything short of a moral issue, you are to respond. Now imagine what this was like. Because in Paul's day and Peter's day, slaves became Christians. And all of a sudden, slaves becoming Christians were raised to a nobler standing before God. They now knew the beginning and the end of the universe. They had divine truth. They were sons of the King. They had been lifted up and elevated and glorified. And their natural response would be to say, man, I'm not taking orders from that guy anymore. I'm a believer. I'm a child of the King. I'm a son of God. I am going to reign with him forever. I'm going to judge the earth. I'm not going to listen to this guy telling me this perverse master of mine. And you know what would have happened? They would have absolutely destroyed Christian testimony. And so the Apostle Paul says, no matter what your master's like, and Peter says it too, no matter what your master's like, you constantly obey that master. This is vital. This is vital. Because we want the world to know that being a Christian doesn't make you disgruntled. Being a Christian doesn't make you better than everybody else. Being a Christian doesn't make you a lousy worker. Being a Christian doesn't spin your head off into some never-never land where all you're doing is thinking spiritual thoughts all the time and you can't stay at the job. But being a Christian would give you a new imperative and a new inspiration and a new commitment to an honest and faithful day's work. Frankly, people at the office or at the job, they're not going to listen to anything you say about Christ if they don't see in your life real commitment to work and to be a good employee. You say, but I've been unjustly punished. I don't get what I ought to get. They don't pay me enough and so forth. Well, change jobs. That's one option. I saw that back in the Old Testament. If a slave wasn't happy where he was, go where he's happy. But if you're there and you've made the commitment, then you need to give all you can. All you can. You say, well, what about if I work for a Christian? You know, this is another kind of a problem. Because some people work for a Christian, they think they can do less. But in 1 Timothy 6:1, let as many servants as are under the yoke count their own masters worthy of all honor, that the name of God and his doctrine be not blasphemed. Same thought as in Titus. You better work hard for your master so that God's name isn't blasphemed. And they that have believing masters, let them not despise them because they are brethren, but rather do them service because they're faithful and beloved, partakers of the benefit. In other words, if you would serve with all your heart for someone who's not your brother, for God's sake, you certainly would serve someone who is your brother, right? So whether you've got a Christian or a non-Christian, whether you've got a good guy or a bad guy or whatever, it's all the same. Servants, obey your masters. That's the right behavior. The right perspective, look at verse 5 again. According to the flesh. According to the flesh. In other words, the perspective is this is a human temporal relationship and that is all. The employer has authority only in that area, not the spiritual. And I think Paul is regulating here what could have been an abuse in the early church where the employer would run the employee and the servants and the slaves, and then when they got to the church, you see, he'd be doing it again. And that's where Paul says, cool it. Galatians 3:28, in Christ there's neither male nor female, Jew nor Greek, bond nor free. We are all one. And so when we get into the assembly of believers, we don't do that anymore. That is only according to the flesh. That is only a temporal thing. So the right behavior is obedience. The right perspective is that it is only a temporal issue. That leads to the right attitude. He says the right attitude is with fear and trembling. Now, some of you say, boy, that's the way I work. I'm afraid of that guy. I'm afraid. But isn't that kind of thing? It's the fear and trembling that should be translated reverence and respect. Reverence and respect. Why? Because God has ordained the authority submission principle. If you can't reverence and respect the individual for who he is, then or she is, then respect them for the place they have in the design of God. Because God has designed some in authority, some in submission. And so it is a matter of honor, respect, and reverence. We just read you 1 Timothy 6 where it says, honor your master. This is your attitude. You are to realize that God has established authority and submission. God has allowed him to be there and you to be where you are. It isn't the fear and trembling of shaking in your boots every time he comes around, but it's the respect and the honor. Because God has ordained this. God has assigned you that task. Do you know something? Where you work is a mission field that God has placed you on. And you have a responsibility there. And so your service to your employer is an act of service to God. And so that is the perspective that is necessary. You must realize that you are only doing this temporally, but the attitude is that you are reverent toward it because it is a divine principle. It is a divine principle that you're responding to. Now, fourthly, talks about the right commitment. If you have the right behavior, moving along the right perspective with the right attitude, you're going to have the right commitment. And this is really great. Verse 5 says, in singleness of your heart. In singleness of your heart. What does singleness of your heart mean? It means undivided, honest, upright, loyal commitment. In other words, you have one thing in your mind. Single-heartedly, you do your job. Loyalty, commitment to do your very best all the time. People, this is so practical. It's just amazing. 1 Thessalonians 4:10, and indeed you do it toward all the brethren who are in Macedonia. We beseech you, brethren, increase more and more. Listen, study to be quiet, to do your own business, work with your own hands, as we commanded you, that you may walk honestly toward them that are outside and may lack nothing. In other words, do your job, keep your mouth shut, work with your hands, and you'll be an honor to God. Do your job. Singleness of heart. 60 minutes of work for 60 minutes of pay. Give it all you've got. It's really important. Boy, how practical this is. If we want to turn things around and see a difference, and if we're really filled with the Spirit of God, it'll be visible on the job because we'll have the right behavior with the right perspective, with the right attitude and the right level of commitment and the right motive. Look at the end of verse 5. As unto Christ. As unto Christ. You mean my

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2: Service. Everything you do is service to Christ. People say, oh, you know, I just wish I could quit my lousy job. And they're a poor worker or they're lazy or they don't have any diligence and they want to get out of it. They say, I want to go into the ministry. You know, the ministry does not need deadbeats. Well, it really does. We got a lot of them anyway, but we don't need them. But there's a lot of them around. But you know, people say, oh, I want to get in the ministry. Listen. There's two reasons why you may not be in the ministry. Number one, it just isn't God's will, and that's okay too, because what I do is significant for me, and what you do is significant for you, and there's no sense in switching the two. There's nothing better than something else. We just want to be in God's will, right? So number one, you may not be in the ministry because that isn't where God wants you. But number two, you may not be in the ministry because you haven't been faithful over little, and God isn't dumb enough to put you Lord over much. And if you can't do your service to Christ in your job, then who's to say you're ever going to do it in the church? Start where you are. Faithful over little, Lord over much. In verse 6, he says the same thing, essentially. But he adds not only to the right act or the right behavior, the right perspective, the right attitude, the right commitment, the right motive, and now the right diligence. Not with eye service as men pleasers. Now, what is he saying here? What is our right diligence? We are to be diligent all the time, not with eye service. That means not just working when the boss is looking. Eye service, you know what eye service is? Well, you're just going like this all the time. See? You're rolling your head around to see who's checking on you. I got to go in the office today because the boss is coming today. I got to put my hours in. I got to clock in. Then I'll do eye service. Salary evaluation time. You really start cranking it out. Well, you know, they're talking about salary, boy, and you're frothing at the mouth and spinning wheels. Smoke coming out behind you. This is eye service, but we are to have a steady pace of loyal commitment that shows diligence all the time, not with eye service, as men pleasers. We don't do what we do to please men. We don't do what we do to get the approval of men. We don't do what we do to please the boss. We don't do what we do to get the big money, to get the raise. That's not the idea. What we do, the right diligence is this. As servants of Christ, we do the will of God from the inside, you see? And what is the will of God? That you work the way God wants you to. And you do it not because the boss is watching, but because the Lord is watching, right? The Lord is the ultimate paymaster. The Lord is the one checking. The Lord is the one evaluating. And right diligence involves that kind of commitment. We serve Christ, verse 6 says, doing the will of God from the heart. Verse 7 repeats the same thing. With a ready mind, doing service as to the Lord and not to men. It's the same thing. The end of verse 5, as unto Christ. Verse 6, as servants of Christ. Verse 7, doing service to the Lord. It's all three verses are saying the same thing. We are not serving men. You are not serving your boss. You are not serving your company, your corporation, your foreman. What you're doing is serving God. And every day's work and every task in that day should be an offering given to God to prove your devotion to Him, to prove the reality of a Spirit-filled life. Why? That His nature may be adorned, His testimony may be enhanced, the credibility of His person may be uplifted. And so when you get up in the morning, it's, I'm going to serve the Lord today. Get out there and pump that gas and make those hamburgers. Do it to the glory of Christ. But that isn't the way it usually goes. Oh, I gotta go to work down on that crummy deal. And you don't even have the right perspective. It's an offering to God. And if you're faithful over that, who knows what the Lord might do for you? Who knows? Paul was a tent maker, but God had better things, greater things. And who knows if you're faithful? But even if you stay being a tent maker, that's okay if that's His will, because that's the best thing for you. And so, as you approach each day, today is a day of service to the Lord. And today I'm going to vow that whatever my hand finds to do will be done to the glory of God, that His truth may be adorned in my life and that people seeing me may glorify Him.

0: And this is where I, you know, we just got caught up in the just the sports thing for kids, you know, and we find ourselves chasing our tail, right? Running here, running there, running over the place. And so we finally sat down one day and said, why are we doing this? Why don't we go camping, or why don't we spend some time on the weekends with the kids rather than running off to this? Because we just got caught up in it. So I think, John, we wrote our sports philosophy. And I would encourage folks to really think about that, especially when their kids are younger. Don't just get caught up in this this youth sports industrial complex.
1: And how did the kids respond to camping as opposed to sports?
0: They were only doing this stuff because we were taking them. They didn't care. They loved the camping a lot more. I wish I would have started it earlier. But you know, we got our Saturdays back. We wrote our sports philosophy and gave us some more time. And so I think that was one of the biggest things that we were getting out of balance. Mm-hmm. Plus, we had to learn to say no to a lot of things. And so that was one thing I talked about in the book. No is a perfectly legitimate answer to things. And we talked about time replacement. One of the chapters in the book talks about time replacement. If we're going to say yes to something, what's going out? Mm-hmm. And it took a while because Julie and I are both type A, choleric, producer type people. And so, but yeah, saying no to perfectly good things. And then writing our sports philosophy at that stage when they were 5 to 10 really helped us.
2: You know, sometimes with travel schedules, one of the things I did years ago when the boys were, you know, probably 8 and 6, right in that area, I realized I really don't have to have a busy summer travel schedule because most of the donors at Focus, and you can control speaking engagements and things like that. So I kind of put a hiatus on travel between Memorial Day and Labor Day. And it sank into my boys so well that I remember a March that was very busy. I traveled a lot. I think Troy was probably 11. And he said, oh, Dad, that's okay. Because I was feeling bad. Like, I'm not here much right now. He goes, oh, Dad, that's okay. We got the summer right around the corner.
0: Yeah.
2: I was like, okay, he got it. But he felt valued.
0: Yep.
2: Even though I was busy in March, he knew that May was around the corner and we'd start doing the family camping and those things. But finding ways to look through your children's eyes to say, how do they know I love them?
0: Well, and you, we talked about the sports things. Most of our education of our kids is as we cart them from one largely irrelevant activity to the next, as they look at the back of our heads. And so that's not good. So this, you freeing up your schedule. That's why managing your money is to have more time, not more money. Free up your schedule, live in the older house longer, drive the older car longer, spend less than you make, live on one income, save the second income. All those things help you have more time.
2: Yeah.
0: And just being there. Like I said, kids, they just want, you know, think about it. You go to Africa, they don't have starter huts.
2: Right.
0: You know, and back to your illustration earlier, you know, about the playing with the bow. We were over there and the kids were playing with a battery.
2: Yeah.
0: I mean, outside. And so I just think that it's time for a different perspective. And the perspective is, okay, why am I managing my money? To have more life, to get more time. So I can focus on spiritual and social capital being developed in my kids, not just financial capital. And the world's told you, no, you're only successful if you have a bigger house and the more you have and all that. And that's the other thing I had to learn. Joshua 1:8 says, this book of the law shall not depart from your mouth. You should meditate on it day and night and be careful to according to all that is written in it, and then your way will be prosperous, and everything you do you'll have success. So, Jim, I used to read that and think, Joshua 1:8, I'm going to have money. But read it more slowly. What's the Bible say? Love your wife as Christ loved the church. You're successful. Deuteronomy 8, train up your kids. It says, do according to what's written in here, and then you're successful. So true success has nothing to do with money. It has to do with doing what the Bible says, which is love my wife, train up my children the way they should go, work heartily for my employer, Colossians 3:23. And so we have bought the wrong definition of success, which has really exacerbated the problem of balance. And so once I began to understand, wait a minute, I can be successful and not have money. Yeah, but see, our language betrays us. You go to church, they have a successful business. That person's successful. Do you ever go up and say, man, I'm seeing how you're raising your kids. I'm seeing, Jim, you were successful doing that summer thing. That was a real successful move on your part.
2: Yeah.
0: So that we have to really realize that we have bought the world's lie. See, it's lie or truth, and the world says you're successful if you have money. No, you're successful if you do what God's called you to do.
2: So developing that wisdom to be able to discern those truths, as an older man now, talk to your 25-year-old self. What are you saying to that younger appetite, the enticement to make money, which is going to take time, but realizing that's not the goal?
0: I would just say, let me just show you the end of the story. See, and what I've been sharing here, and the reason we wrote this book, I wrote this book as a timeout. Hey, manage your money so you don't get to the end of your life and sit like those guys that had $10 million in my office with tears streaming down their face.
2: No Jim, relationship.
0: No. Jim, this is why I wrote the book, was to say, hey, everybody, time out. You manage your money so that you don't get to the end of your life and have regrets. Because these people had regrets because they bought the lie that it was all about the money, my self-worth, my success. The more I have, the more content I'll be. And they bought that lie.
2: Yeah.
0: And I'm saying, if you're 20s, you get a chance to start off on the right path. But guess what? Julie and I didn't have a dining room table. We lived in an older house longer. You have to do things different than your friends, but you are not going to regret it. You're not going to regret it. I can guarantee that.
2: I so appreciate that. That was Gene and I. I mean, we slept on the floor. I had come back from Japan. We got married, and I threw blankets on the floor, and I said, this is our futon. And we didn't have a dining room table for like a year and a half. We found one for $99.99. Yep. And it was just so we could sit and eat together. But it was slow growing. And I so appreciate that. And Russ, what you talked about, we need to tune down or turn down the world's voices to us to say, this is how we got to do it.
0: This is all about right thinking, and we either get our truth from the world or from the Word of God.
2: Yeah.
0: And the truth is that money is not a measure of self-worth. It's not a measure of success. It's not a measure of contentment. The truth is retirement is not the goal of working. The truth is your kids don't need all the stuff you didn't have. They need more of you and less of your stuff. And so since we've bought those lies, though, and I talk about that in the book, we get out of balance.
2: Yeah.
0: And so the call is, hey, wait a minute, everybody. Let's just slow down. See, think about it. If you don't think you're trying to retire by 55 or 65, you have another 10 years you're thinking, then you don't have to put as much in retirement when you're 30.
2: Right.
0: And I would just say that that's the paradigm shift. I've been told, you know, this book's been out a while, that that's the paradigm shift. They said, wait a minute, this book's not about money. It's right. about my life. And I've had people say it. It's totally changed their paradigm and their way to think because it's like they never thought that way. I'm a financial guy, right? I'm supposed to be talking about building bigger piles and managing it. No, no. You invest that pile in what's really going to count for eternity.
2: Mm. Russ, that sums it up. I mean, the title, Your Life Well Spent, is what it's all about. And I just want to say thank you for being with us today. Thank you for the reminder to do the right thing and to think the right way. And if you're in that spot, I don't care what decade you're in, the 20s, the 30s, the 60s, maybe even the 70s. We got to think differently about spending time. Yeah, as a grandparent, what are those grandkids going to remember about you? And this book is a great reminder on the things that we need to say and think about and do to invest in posterity, as Russ has said. So thanks for being with us.
0: Well, Jim, thanks. And I would just sum it up by saying, consider posterity investing in your financial planning, not just prosperity investing.
2: I love it. I love it. Get a copy. Contact us. Make a gift into the ministry here, and we'll send you a copy of the book as our way of saying thank you for investing in others.
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20: You see, I believe we'll know revival is growing, not when the numbers of baptisms tick up, when behavior becomes so dramatically changed after those events that it changes cultural trends, when what's bought and sold and how celebrations take place on a college campus, it's better evidence of renewal and revival than just baptisms. I'm telling you, God meets us in that step of obedience so that we can lead a new kind of life. And if you've never taken that step, let's go.
19: 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We're so glad you're here to listen. 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
20: I think we are too casual with the invitations of God, that we imagine them to be like an invitation from a friend. I'm having a gathering at my home, or I'm inviting some people to a dinner, and we think, well, if it's convenient, or I have time, or I can fit it into my calendar, then I'll participate. But if it's inconvenient, or I don't like the other people you've invited, I'll take a pass. And I think we bring a little bit of that casual attitude, sometimes a lot of that casual attitude, into our relationship with God. And I think we do so at significant forfeiture. Now, I don't understand God's invitations to you or to myself to be casual at all. In fact, the word invitation may be too soft of a word. But God, the Spirit of God, does not force compliance. The Spirit of God will not dominate you or manipulate you or control you. If you see domination or manipulation or control in play, you can know for certain it isn't the Spirit of God. It's an unholy spirit. So the notion of an invitation to me is consistent with how I understand God has moved in my life. But to reject the invitations of God does not mean I can continue forward in the fullness of His blessings. The clearest biblical example I can think of is the Hebrew slaves that were delivered from Egyptian bondage. And God brought them in direct fashion towards the land that He'd promised them, in a land that flowed with milk and honey. And He said that He would help them occupy that land. It was going to require conflict and stress and challenge. And when they explored the land, their response was no. No, thank you. We'll take the deliverance from slavery for the most part, and we appreciate the manna, but we don't want to do that. And the Bible describes that they had an evil heart of unbelief, and that God accepted their decision. He didn't force them to occupy the promised land. In fact, that generation, with a couple of exceptions, perished in the wilderness. So with that, I wanted to suggest to you that when you and I neglect or reject or appear to be disinterested or act as if we don't notice the invitations of God, that I would submit it's more sobering than declining an invitation to dinner. I do not imagine that it's incumbent upon God to present to me the same invitation a second time. I'm very grateful that in His mercy and grace, He has frequently done that on my behalf. But I don't want to live in such a presumptive way that I can decline an invitation and imagine God will address me at my convenience. I think that is foolhardy. I want to live with a greater respect for God than that. And so we're going to explore that, but I want to do it in this session, at least, in the context of water baptism. Thank you for that enthusiastic response. I'm delighted to know how excited you are about the topic. I can tell that you moved to the edge of your seats. You immediately got your phones out and began to record. Good. Water baptism is a biblically directed component on our journey towards fulfilling what God created us for. It has little, if anything, to do with joining a congregation or formal religious services or denominational alignment. It has everything to do with your obedience to the Lord. And I'm going to do my best to at least unpack that in sort of an introductory way in this session. Baptism's beginning and why we talk about it. Is it something pastors dreamt up so that you had to get wet in public? Well, maybe it would be helpful to know that baptism really is not a Christian idea. It didn't start with a Christian church. That's why all the tags and labels and addendums that we've hung around it seems a bit nonsensical to me. It's an idea that we adapted from a practice that existed long before we could talk about the Christian church in play. I'm going to submit to you as we walk through this that in baptism, it isn't something that you do for God, which is kind of the attitude that I typically hear when we have these conversations. People go, well,
0: never been baptized, and I suppose I should do that. I kind of think God wants me to. And the theme of that seems to be that if I've gotten a pool of baptism, that all of heaven would be so relieved that now they could, you know, they'd made the quota. And in reality, baptism, God does something for the believer. It's a very one-sided arrangement, as is almost everything in our relationship with God. But I want to start with baptism in the New Testament. Matthew chapter 3 and verse 5, the character you know well is John the Baptizer. He was not the founder of the Baptist Church. And I don't say that to diminish anybody. It's just John's public ministry was noted by his engagement in baptizing people. John set up not in the temple area in Jerusalem, the center of religious authority and political authority. John set up in the desert some 20 miles away at the Jordan River. Bizarre behavior. There were plenty of places in Jerusalem at the foot of the temple where baptisms could have taken place. Some ritual purity. There were plenty of situations and circumstances created for that very purpose. But John set up in the wilderness. A difficult journey for people. There's not a lot of buses that run from Jerusalem to the Jordan River in the first century. It was a long walk into a difficult terrain, and the climb back to Jerusalem was not simple. And enormous crowds of people went to John so that he became known as John the Baptizer. We got a little window in Matthew 3 and verse 5. People went out to him from Jerusalem and all Judea and the whole region of the Jordan. Confessing their sins, they were baptized by him in the Jordan River. Now, John's ministry predates Jesus' ministry. He's the one to prepare the way for the coming of the Messiah. So we can't speak of John's baptism in the terms of Christianity at all. John's not participating in Christian baptism. He's inviting his first century audience to participate in a baptism of repentance. So very clearly, baptism exists long before we can talk about it in any context that relates to the Christian church or the Christian community. So the baptism as we understand it was something we inherited, we adapted, we put a theology around. But the practice of baptism predates the Christian faith. We have no story apart from our Hebrew Bible and the faithfulness of those who preceded us. In Matthew chapter 3 and verse 11, this is John's testimony. He said, I baptize you with water for repentance. But after me will come one who is more powerful than I, whose sandals I'm not fit to carry. He'll baptize you with the Holy Spirit and with fire. There's not a record of Jesus baptizing individuals. His disciples did. That would follow through as the church emerged, so the baptism did not become about the individual that participated in it, but about the faithfulness and the obedience of the participants. But Jesus is introduced to us in all four Gospels. His introduction to us, above other introductions, as the one who will baptize us, not in water, but baptize us in the Holy Spirit. Amen. So we'll come back to that in a bit more detail. But from a high level, you know, this notion of being immersed in water, we understand it on a functional level, a fundamental level, as some connection to cleanliness. And it's true both physically, but it's also intended to remind us of our need to be spiritually clean. It's not unusual when we feel dirty on the inside that we will wash the outside. Pretty typical human behavior. Pilate, the Roman governor that condemned Jesus to death, when he wanted to express his innocence to the crowd to whom he just condemned Jesus, he washed his hands with water. Do you think that little bowl of water made Pilate clean? He had a powerful desire to symbolize his innocence. But a hand washing didn't do it. Often when someone behaves immorally, they take a bath, as if we can wash away our ungodliness. Baptism of repentance is the way I understand John's baptism. In Matthew 3 again, it says, confessing their sins, they were baptized by John in the Jordan River. And he saw many of the Pharisees and the Sadducees coming to where he was baptizing. And he said to them, you brood of vipers. For those of you that tell us that when we're following the direction of the Spirit of God, we're always kind and inclusive. John calls the religious leaders, they're religious experts. They are
20: observant of the rules around their faith to the minutia. And when John sees them having made the long journey to the Jordan River, he says, "You're a bunch of snakes. Who warns you to flee from the coming wrath produced fruit in keeping with repentance." John was baptizing people into repentance. Repentance in Hebrew means a change of direction. In Greek, it means a change of mind. Repentance is a change of how you're living. These are the covenant people of God. They're not pagans. These aren't the non-Jewish community. These are the people who keep kosher and keep the holidays. They do their scripture readings in the synagogues on the Sabbath. They're engaged in much religious activity. But John says you are in need of repentance. I would submit to you that the challenges we face as a culture, the declining influence of our faith, the diminishing participation in church services, the increasing paganization that we see around us to the point that we're incapable of being willing to identify men and women, that we're allowing family to be redefined, that we won't protect our children, we'll allow them to be murdered up to the full term in pregnancy. I don't know if you saw the video this week. The governor of Massachusetts signed a bill that a child could be aborted up to full term, which is unsettling in the legal component, but the video they released was a room filled with supporters cheering and laughing as she signed the legislation. Unbelievable. The 10th state to do so. How does that kind of pagan behavior flourish in the midst of a nation that started with a Judeo-Christian worldview that was founded upon biblical principles? How do we arrive at that place? Because we've stepped so far away from repentance. Unsettling parallels with the first century audience when we look at them. And John said, you need to bring forth the evidence, the fruit of repentance. So he baptized people into repentance. You must be in repentance before you can be baptized in repentance. Your baptism is an expression of a decision you've already made.
19: Before we return to today's message, Pastor Allen wants to share a book to help you be free from worry.
20: In the Sermon on the Mount, Jesus said a half a dozen times, do not worry. Not a suggestion, it's a directive. I have a question. Are you living in obedience to Jesus or are you ignoring him? Well, we got a new book. It'll help you. It's called Freedom from Worry. It's really a how-to guide to live a life in the peace that Jesus promised us. You don't have to have a life choked with fear and anxiety and worry. You can be free. Let's cooperate with Jesus. It's the best way to walk through our days. I promise.
19: Jesus tells us repeatedly in Matthew chapter 6, do not worry. 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Now, let's get back to Pastor Allen with this message called Accepting God's Invitations, Baptism.
20: In almost every case in the New Testament, when we look at baptism, it's not a presentation of what we're doing for God. It's a discussion of what the Lord will do for His people. The emphasis is on the instrumental language. The New Testament doesn't treat baptism as a symbol, but an event. It speaks of what it's for and what it will achieve. We have cheapened it and diminished it. You see, we are not going to overcome a secular culture. We're not going to overcome the current expressions of the spirit of Antichrist with a theoretical faith. Evil will not yield to our theories about our God. It will require a demonstration of the power of God. And that doesn't begin in the hearts and the minds of the pagans. It begins in the hearts and minds of those of us who are Christ followers and recognizing that in our obedience, In our willingness to accept the invitations of God, we open the doors of opportunity for the power of God to be made evident in our generation. Moses' willingness to leave a burning bush and go back to see Pharaoh opened the doors for the plagues to be expressed, to give heart to a nation of people, to break a 400-year pattern of enslavement. We are in desperate need of a generation of people of faith that will accept the invitations of God to the point that the power of God can be put on display so that a secular culture can see that there is a God in heaven above and that He is worthy of our respect. Look in John 3 and verse 3. Jesus declared, he's talking to Nicodemus, a religious expert. He came to Jesus. He has a hunger to know the truth, but he comes at night because he's a little anxious about community and what will be said. Most of us carry a little bit of that. What will people say if I go that far? How much of our Christian experience has been defined by trying to decide where the middle of the road is and live there? I don't want to go too far. I don't get too emotional. I don't want to get too invested. I don't want to get too caught up. I want to maintain my balance. I live in Tennessee. The only thing that stays in the middle of the road long term, roadkill. In this part of the world, primarily possums, now the occasional armadillo. Folks, I don't want to stay in the middle of the road. I want to find the edge of this thing. I want to build a ramp, and I want to hit the ramp going full speed. I want to say yes to the Lord. I want to encourage you to do the same. This is not a time or a season for half measures. John 3, I was trying to get there. Jesus said, I tell you the truth. You know what's coming now is a truth bomb. When Jesus uses that phrase, what's coming next is so unexpected. The only way Jesus could introduce it is to say, listen, I'm telling you the truth. Nicodemus, I tell you the truth. No one can see the kingdom of God unless he's born again. He can't believe that. It's about DNA. It's about kosher. It's about all these things. And Jesus is saying to him, I'm telling you the truth. No one can see the kingdom of God unless he's born again. And Nicodemus is legitimately puzzled. He's sincere. You can hear the sincerity in the dialogue. How can a man be born when he's old? He can't enter a second time into his mother's womb to be born. And Jesus said, I tell you the truth, no one can enter the kingdom of God unless he's born of water and of the Spirit. My opinion, you could disagree with me on this and we both go to heaven. I believe Nicodemus understood that Jesus was responding to him as a Pharisee for refusing John's baptism. What John did was not done in secret. It wasn't done in private. The tax collectors, the prostitutes, the most public of the sinners were changing their life pattern and their life habit and making a difficult journey down into the desert to the Jordan River to be baptized, willing to say they were changing their lives. The trajectory of their lives had been inappropriate. And for the most part, the establishment would have nothing to do with it. And so when Jesus has this private meeting with Nicodemus, it seems most plausible to me that current cultural trend is engaged in this dialogue they're having. In Acts chapter 2, on the day of Pentecost, when Peter responds to the crowd that is curious and then stirred by what he's said to them about Jesus, he replies and says, repent and be baptized, every one of you, in the name of Jesus, for the forgiveness of your sins. And you'll receive the gift of the Holy Spirit. Do you understand that a short time earlier in that city that a crowd, a mob had chanted in regard to Jesus, crucify him? And now Peter is standing in that same city. This is not being done in secret. This is not some private faith. This is not some subtle Bible study where you gather with a few like-minded friends and share your latest theory on eschatology. Peter's standing in a public street in front of thousands of people saying Jesus of Nazareth was the Messiah and you crucified him. And my response when you say, what can we do? Peter says to them, repent and be baptized. Change your thought and change your behavior. And now you be immersed in the name of Jesus. the dramatic change of behavior he's calling for. It's unacceptable, folks, to imagine a church that doesn't challenge culture. In a relatively short period of time after this message, Peter and his friends are arrested and threatened. Ultimately, they're going to suffer physically because of their advocacy for Jesus of Nazareth. In Acts chapter 22, Paul is giving his testimony about what happened when Ananias came to see him. You remember Paul's story? How am I doing? I got a minute and a half. We're golden. Paul, you know the Damascus story. He encounters Jesus on the road. He's left blind. He goes to Damascus. God sends Ananias. Well, in that chapter, we don't get as full of a report as Paul gives of himself later in his life when he's sharing his testimony. It's in your notes, Acts 22:15. This is what Ananias said to him. You'll be a witness to all men of what you've seen and heard. And now what are you waiting for? Get up and be baptized. Wash your sins away, calling on his name. Saul of Tarsus hated Jesus' followers. Men or women, young or old, he thought they should be imprisoned. He celebrated while Stephen was stoned outside the walls of Jerusalem. And Ananias has the determination to stand in front of him and say to him, this is Paul's words, get up and be baptized and wash away your sins. Call on the name of the one you hated, the name of the one that you met on the road. Baptism has little to do with getting you out of hell. It has everything to do with getting you cleaned up. God is bringing us repentance and our faith to a point of consummation, not completion. We have to live that out. Jesus said we have to take up our cross daily. In the context of a penitent believer, the water is a means of grace. It will have a spiritual effect upon us, bringing about forgiveness and the cleansing with the break with their old life to a point of climax. When we celebrate baptism, we put the pools up and we invite people to those places. You know, we change our pattern of baptism from time to time, to be honest, because the behavior of the community becomes poor. If we know we're going to have a baptismal service, we stay home. Well, if there's not a message for me, if they're not going to minister to me, I'm not going to make the effort to be there. While people take a step of obedience and God meets them in that place, there's no place I would rather be in my life than be in the midst of people who are saying yes to the Lord. Amen. If you give me a choice of being in a place where people are taking steps of obedience towards the Lord or being in another study, and I love to learn, I'll go to the place where people are practicing obedience. I want to watch it. I want to sense it. I want to experience it. I'll give them a hug. I'll say a prayer for them. Some of them I may know, and I'm thinking, wow. Makes me smile because I'm certain someone thinks that about me on a pretty regular basis. Folks, God meets us in baptism. You see, I believe we'll know revival is growing, not when the numbers of baptisms tick up, when behavior becomes so dramatically changed after those events that it changes cultural trends. When what's bought and sold and how celebrations take place on a college campus, it's better evidence of renewal and revival than just baptisms. And I'm not opposed to baptisms. I'm telling you, God meets us in that step of obedience so that we can lead a new kind of life. And if you've never taken that step, let's go. Let's go.
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26: How do we deal? 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Let me briefly give you three suggestions. 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Prayer changes people too. Secondly, don't argue with them. Thirdly, demonstrate compassion.
27: Welcome to the Pathway to Victory Weekend Edition with author and pastor Dr. Robert Jeffress. As our culture grows more confused about human sexuality, many Christians wonder if the Bible is truly clear on this subject. 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Today on Pathway to Victory, Dr. Robert Jeffress shows us that God's Word means exactly what it says. But first, let's take a moment to hear some important ministry updates.
26: Thanks, David, and welcome again to Pathway to Victory. Today, I want to talk with you about a sensitive topic. I titled today's message, What to Say to Those Who Are Gay. Few programs are brave enough to go here, but Pathway to Victory is. And we do it with gentleness, humility, and a longing to demonstrate the love of Jesus. This has been our calling for 30 years, to carry light and life into dark places. 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I'm so encouraged when our friends step forward each month and say, Dr. Jeffress, we're with you. 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David and I will share details about this exclusive offer a bit later in the program. But right now, let's open our Bibles together for today's study. I titled my message, What to Say to Those Who Are Gay. How can Christians especially afford to condone what God has so clearly condemned? Well, the answer is many people, believers and unbelievers alike, have bought into what I call seven myths about homosexuality. Remember myth number one? It's the myth that the only prohibitions against homosexuality are in the Old Testament and therefore not applicable today. Myth number two, and we continue to hear it, Jesus never condemned homosexuality, which leads to a third myth about homosexuality, and that is the Bible's condemnation of homosexuality is based on a misunderstanding of the text. A fourth myth that you've heard often is that science has proved that people are born gay. Have you heard that before? The argument goes this way. If indeed I have been wired to be a homosexual, if it is genetic, then how in the world could God condemn me for the way that He made me? Now, such a myth deserves both a biological and a theological response. First of all, the biological response. Has indeed science proved that people are born gay? In 1993, and this is the key point, Dr. William Bine and Dr. Bruce Parsons, researchers at the New York State Psychiatric Institute, reviewed all of the evidence for the biological causation of homosexuality, and they concluded in the Archives of General Psychiatry that, quote, there is no evidence at the present to substantiate a biologic theory of sexual orientation. No, science has not yet proved a genetic link to homosexuality. But let's suppose at some future date, such a genetic link is proved. My response to that would be, so what if there is a genetic link to homosexuality? The fact is, there have been studies that have suggested there is a genetic link to alcoholism, a genetic link to violence. I was reading this week, some suppose there's a genetic link to adultery. But are we willing to excuse all of those behaviors on the basis of, my genes made me do it? I don't think so. I mean, when you think about it, doesn't the Bible teach that all sin is inherited? Myth number five, homosexuals enjoy the same kind of healthy, monogamous relationships as heterosexuals. Ladies and gentlemen, the idea of long-term monogamous homosexual relationships is a myth. Yes, there are some exceptions, but they are exceptions, not the rule. Here are the facts. While a high percentage of heterosexual married couples remain married for 20 years or longer, the vast majority of homosexual relationships are short-lived and transitory. According to a study in the Netherlands, one of the most gay-tolerant nations in the world, they discovered that the average duration of a homosexual relationship is 1.5 years. And while a high percentage of heterosexual married couples remain faithful to each other, Homosexual couples, the same study revealed, engage in a high degree of promiscuity. This study concluded that among committed homosexual couples, not just transitory couples, but committed homosexual couples, among them, they had an average of 8 different sexual partners a year outside of their relationship. And by the way, this comes from the highly respected journal AIDS. And what kind of sexual activity do homosexuals engage in? Because we have a mixed group here today, because there are some children who are present in the audience, I'm not going to give you a description of what homosexuals do. But let me tell you, if you think all they do is hold hands and kiss, or even try to just simply replicate the heterosexual act, you are very naive. What they do is so filthy, it is so degrading, that it is beyond description. And it is their filthy behavior that explains why they are so much more prone to disease than heterosexuals. Now, what I'm going to read to you does not come from the Focus on the Family magazine, okay? This is coming from the Center for Disease Control, a government organization, on their website. Listen to this. Men who have sex with men are 5 to 6 times more likely to contract hepatitis B virus than heterosexuals. Men who have sex with men are twice as likely to contract hepatitis C. And although homosexuals are less than 3% of the population, according to a poll by New York's Hunter College, homosexuals account for 64% of all cases of syphilis. And by the way, don't let anyone mislead you. AIDS is primarily and predominantly a homosexual disease. Now, I made that comment last week, and I had some of the brethren here in a nice way challenge me on that. They said, oh, that's not true, Pastor. You need to check your facts, because it's just as much a heterosexual disease as a homosexual disease. Those poor souls, they have been brainwashed by the media into believing that. You want to hear what the facts are about the relationship between AIDS and homosexuality? First of all, when it was first labeled and discovered by the Center for Disease Control in 1982, you know what the original name for AIDS was? It was called gay-related immune deficiency syndrome, the GRIDS disease, gay-related immune deficiency syndrome, because it was so prevalent among homosexuals. Then later, the name was changed when it spread to the heterosexual community through blood transfusions and women who were having sex with bisexual men. And that is why the Center for Disease Control right now and the Federal Drug Administration both prohibit homosexual and bisexual men from donating blood. Listen again to the federal government's Center for Disease Control. Quote, men who have sex with men have an HIV prevalence 60 times higher than the general population, 800 times higher than the first-time blood donors, and 8,000 times than repeat drug users. By the way, I came across a press conference that featured Matt Foreman, who is the executive director for the National Gay and Lesbian Task Force. He said to his own convention, quote, with 70% of people living in this country with HIV being homosexual or bisexual, we cannot deny that HIV is a gay disease, end of quote. Did you hear that? 70% of the people in this country with HIV are homosexual or bisexual. According to one estimate, homosexuals account for 80% of all of the serious sexually transmitted diseases in this country. 80%. Why is there such a higher rate of hepatitis, AIDS, and other diseases among homosexuals? Why is that? It's because what they do with one another is unnatural. It is against nature. And nature has exacted its own penalty for the sin. It is a myth that homosexuals engage in the same kind of monogamous, healthy relationships as heterosexuals. And that leads to a sixth myth about homosexuality, and that is that 10% of the population is homosexual. Have you heard that before? 10% of the population is homosexual. Have you ever wondered where that comes from? It comes from a study back nearly 50 years ago by Dr. Alfred Kinsey. He released a study entitled Sexual Behavior in the Human Male, in which he claimed that 10% of the 5,300 men he surveyed were homosexual. Of course, it was later demonstrated that 25% of his sample came from the prison population. Everyone knows that in prison, men are more likely to commit homosexual acts, even if they are not oriented that way.

0: What happens when faith and mental health meet for real?
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2: But there's a darker reason that homosexuals want to inflate their numbers. By inflating their numbers, it helps hide one of the darkest secrets about homosexuality, and that is its connection to pedophilia, sex with children. Now, whenever I've been in a debate with people, whenever I've talked about this subject, linking homosexuality and pedophilia, people said that's unfair because everybody knows that only 20 to 40% of sexual assaults against children are committed by homosexuals. And that's true. 20 to 40% of assaults against children are committed by homosexuals. But think about this. If homosexuals are only 2% of the population, and yet they account for 20 to 40% of all of the attacks against children, that means that a child is 10 to 20 times more likely to be assaulted by a homosexual than by a heterosexual. And even if you buy their myth of 10% of the population being gay, if 20 to 40% of all assaults are by homosexuals, if 10% of the population is gay, that still means a child is 2 to 4 times more likely to be assaulted by a homosexual than by a heterosexual. Amazingly, some gay activists don't even try to hide the link between homosexuality and pedophilia. There are some who right now are actively involved in trying to legalize sex between adults and children by lowering the age of consent or removing it altogether. In an article entitled "Pedophilia and the Gay Movement," published in the Journal of Homosexuality, author Theo Sanford chronicles the end to end what he calls, quote, the oppression toward pedophilia, end of quote. He notes that in 1980, the largest Dutch gay organization, quote, adopted the position that the liberation of pedophilia must be viewed as a gay issue, and that ages of consent should therefore be abolished. By acknowledging the affinity between homosexuality and pedophilia, this organization has quite possibly made it easier for homosexual adults to become more sensitive to the erotic desires of younger members of their sex, thereby broadening gay identity. Now, in all fairness, it would be wrong to suggest that all homosexuals are pedophiles. It would be wrong to even suggest that the majority of homosexuals are pedophiles. But the truth, nevertheless, is there. There are a disproportionate amount of assaults against children by homosexuals than by heterosexuals. You can't deny that. And the reason is very clear. Homosexuality is perverse. It represents a degradation of a person's mind. And if a person will sink that low, and there are no restraints from God's law, there's no telling to what other sins he will commit as well. That leads to a seventh myth about homosexuality, and that is that homosexuality is a fixed desire and cannot be changed. Since the argument goes people are born gay, it is futile as well as cruel to try to get people to change their sexual orientation. It's just uncaring to tell people they need to change their sexual orientation. But people's sexual orientation is not nearly as fixed as you would be led to believe that it is. Again, going back to Dr. Kinsey, this time from the 1970, a study revealed that people's sexual preferences, it's very fluid. For example, 81% of homosexual men and 93% of lesbians had changed or shifted their sexual behavior after the age of 12. 58% of gay men, 77% of lesbians reported a second shift in their sexual preferences, and 31% of gays and 49% of lesbians reported a third shift in their sexual orientation. Dr. Irvine Biber, who is the director of the New York Center for Psychoanalytic Training, has treated over 100 homosexuals who desired to change their orientation. Dr. Biber's conclusion? A heterosexual shift is a possibility for all homosexuals who are strongly

0: be motivated to change. Furthermore, Dr. Biber said, the misinformation that homosexuality is fixed and cannot be changed results in, quote, incalculable harm to thousands of homosexuals. And that's the irony of this whole discussion. Those of us who proclaim God's truth about homosexuality, we're accused of being the ones who offer nothing but despair and desperation to homosexuals. But I want to suggest to you, it is the liberal, it is the person who rejects the truth of God's word, who is the one who has a message of despair. He is the one who says to a homosexual, you are the way you are and you can't change it no matter how hard you try. I've read a few of the blogs this week and last week on the gay websites and people who would write in, and some have written in and they have said, I dare him to stand up and say homosexuality is a choice. Why would he think it was a choice? Why would anybody choose this kind of depressing and degrading behavior? See, people who say that, they have bought into Satan's lie that they cannot change, that they are doomed to be that way forever. But ladies and gentlemen, those of us who are Christians and have the Word of God, we are the ones who have a message of hope for people. We're the ones who have the message, yes, you may be inclined to this sin or this sin or this sin, but the good news of the gospel is Jesus Christ came and died for you and for me so that we don't have to stay the way we are. There is a way to life and freedom and forgiveness, and it is through the cross of Jesus Christ. We're the ones who have a message of hope for the world today. And that leads me to a consideration today. How do we deal? What do we say to friends or even family members who are involved in homosexuality? Let me briefly give you three suggestions. Number one, devote time to pray for them. Devote time to pray. Prayer changes things. Prayer changes people too. Secondly, don't argue with them. Don't argue with them. People have asked me the last several weeks, are you open to sitting down in a dialogue session with leaders from the homosexual community in order to build a bridge with them? I have spent years arguing with homosexual activists, and I've learned the hard way it is futile to sit down and talk with them. In their minds, the only way to build a bridge with them is to quit preaching that homosexuality is a sin. And they won't be satisfied with anything short of that. You see, the truth is, this issue is not an intellectual issue. It is a spiritual issue. And if someone will not listen to the Spirit of Almighty God, they're not going to listen to you, and they're not going to listen to me. So there's no reason to sit down and argue with them. On the other hand, when you have a homosexual friend or family member who is open to the truth, you share with them in a loving but firm way what God's word says, but only when they're interested in listening to you. Thirdly, demonstrate compassion. Demonstrate compassion, especially to those of you who have children who may be homosexual. I've seen through the years Christian parents who find out that their son or daughter is homosexual, and they think the best thing they can do is to cut that child off, to say, as long as you engage in that lifestyle, you're not welcome in our house. That is the biggest mistake you will ever make. No, you don't have to approve of what they're doing, but that son, that daughter needs to know they have a father, they have a mother who loves them. Now, I want my children to know, no matter what they do, I'm still their dad, and they're always still welcome at my house. And your children need to know that as well. Because there will come a day when that child, that son or daughter, will hit rock bottom just like the prodigal son did. And they are more likely to take that first step toward home if they know they're going to be welcomed when they're there. So you don't have to approve of what they're doing. You don't have to invite their homosexual lover into your home. But let that son or daughter always know that you love them. Demonstrate compassion to family members, to friends who are involved in homosexuality. Yes, homosexuality is a sin. It's a perversion of God's plan. But please hear me today. It is not a sin beyond God's forgiveness. The truth of the gospel applies to homosexuals. It applies to adulterers, to drunkards, to thieves, to all of us who have fallen short of God's plan. Jesus said, "For God so loved the world, for God so loved you, that He gave His only Son, that whoever believes in Him will not perish, but will have eternal life."
1: Do you believe what Jesus said about our sin? There's no sin beyond God's forgiveness. So if you've been carrying shame, lay it down. And if you've been praying for someone you love, don't stop. That same love is reaching for them too. Since our very first program in 1996, 30 years ago, Pathway to Victory has refused to look away from the hard subjects, the ones that make us squirm a little. We've been doing this for 3 decades and we're only getting started, but a ministry like this doesn't run on its own. God works through His people to keep it going strong. So today, would you give a special 30th anniversary gift? When you do, I'll send you my brand new book. I can't wait for you to hold this in your hands because it's unlike anything we've ever published. My book is called 7 Lessons from My 70 Years. It reads and feels more like a journal than a book, with a few nostalgic pictures along the way. And it's all drawn from God's Word. My book is yours with my thanks. 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Thanks so much for responding today. Here's David with all the details.
2: 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I'm David J. Mullins, wishing you a great weekend. 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
10: This is John MacArthur. 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When Jesus said, "I am the good shepherd, and I know my own, and my own know me," He was stating a truth that has been especially dear to me since the early days of my theological education. I may never fully comprehend the depth of what it means to belong to Christ, but I will forever glory in it. Peter said, "You're a people for God's own possession," which means God bought us with a price. Christians are uniquely God's because He paid the price to redeem us from the bondage of sin and death. 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This is John MacArthur encouraging you to live as portraits of grace.
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11: Have you ever stopped to think about your influence as a Christian? At this very moment, someone's eternal destiny might hinge on your willingness to speak. That's a humbling thought. And today on Insight for Living, Chuck Swindoll dismantles one of Christianity's most persuasive myths, that becoming a silent witness for Jesus Christ is enough. Drawing from Philip's encounter with the Ethiopian eunuch, Chuck illustrates why evangelism requires two wings of the airplane. On one wing, living out the truth, and on the other wing, clearly speaking about the faith. Chuck titled today's message, "Strengthening Your Grip on Evangelism."
12: Tucked away in Acts chapter 8 is a series of answers, not one answer, but a series of answers. And I'd invite you to turn to the story that is recorded about a man named Philip, who was the Billy Graham of the first century. He was the evangelist. I take it he was not a professional evangelist, but was a gifted layman who was engaged in the mainstream of life, and God stopped him and led him to witness. Now, the background of Acts 8:26 is that there's been a revival in Samaria. A massive movement of God, and the momentum is contagious. There was no reason whatsoever for Philip, humanly speaking, as an evangelist, to leave Samaria. That was where the action was. Super work of God was carried on in Samaria. Verse 25 tells us that the word of the Lord was testified and spoken. They started back to Jerusalem and they were preaching the gospel to many villages of the Samaritans. And you don't read anything about resistance. These were Jews preaching to the Samaritans. Verse 26, an angel of the Lord spoke to Philip, saying, "Arise and go south to the road that descends from Jerusalem to Gaza." Parenthesis, this is a desert road. Parenthesis closed. Out of the clear blue, without any announcement whatsoever, no skywriting, no night visions, just that inner unction from God, Philip realized God no longer wanted him in Samaria, where the action was, where the revival was going on. God was leading him to a desert road. Go to Gaza. And Philip must have scratched his head on the way, wondering, what in the world does God have up his sleeve as he leads me from Samaria to Gaza? But he's sensitive. He's available. He arose and went. And behold, there was an Ethiopian eunuch, a court official of Candace, queen of the Ethiopians, who was in charge of all her treasure. He had come to Jerusalem to worship and was returning and sitting in his chariot and reading the scroll of Isaiah. And Philip sees it happening. He sees this Ethiopian eunuch who is sitting in the chariot reading the prophet Isaiah. You ready with your pencil? Guideline number 3, write it just across from verse 30. Put the word initiative. We've got a sensitive, available man that, prompted by the Spirit of God, takes the initiative. 29, the Spirit said to Philip, "Go up and join this chariot." And when Philip had run up, he heard him reading Isaiah the prophet and said, "Do you understand what you are reading?" Now, that is a tremendous beginning. I mean, when you have known the Lord as long as Philip has known him, or as long as some of you have known the Lord, oh, there is a great tendency to dump the truck. You know, what are you reading, Greek or Hebrew? Taken a number of years of both, I'd be happy to share with you what that means. Or something as ignorant as, you've got the scroll upside down, dummy. You know, that kind of thing. We Christians, it's not that obnoxious, but you know what I'm saying. We have the most unbelievable ways of offending that we're not even aware of. How open-handed, how great-hearted, how generous in his spirit for him to say, as he sees the man reading, "Do you understand what that's all about?" When you take the initiative, one of the finest methods is the use of a question. I, on occasion, have used the question that says, and I've been reading a lot in this magazine about world events, and boy, it's troubling. What do you think's the answer? Take any route you want to take, and he'll come ultimately to Island A. But your first step is a question. Another is, I am really a student of biography, and I really love the story of great men and women. Who, in your opinion, was the greatest man that ever lived? Oh, there are 100 initiative questions you can take. But you've got to think about them. That's part of a sensitive, available heart that's ready for the right move. How much better than what the late Paul Little in his book, How to Give Away Your Faith, talks about. About once every 6 months, the pressure to witness used to reach explosive heights inside me, writes Little. Not knowing any better, I would suddenly lunge at someone and spout out all my verses with a sort of glazed stare in my eye. I honestly didn't expect any response. As soon as my victim indicated a lack of interest, I'd begin to edge away from him with a sigh of relief and the consoling thought, all that live godly in Christ Jesus will suffer persecution. 2 Timothy 3:12. Duty done, I would draw back into my martyr shell for another 6 months hibernation. And then he adds a very wise word. I personally believe that parading along the sidewalk in a sandwich board which reads in large, scrawly letters, I'm a Christian, ask me, is not the Lord's method. He did not call us to become oddballs. As we represent Christ, some people will think we are fools, and they will tell us so. But their opinion does not give us license to indulge in bizarre behavior. God helped me a great deal when I was studying 1 Corinthians chapter 1 a number of years ago, and I found that it is the cross that is offensive, not the Christian. The cross brings a sword into the heart, not the Christian. I suggest to you that if you want your witness to have a ring about it that is authentic and winsome, appealing, think of initiatives that can be taken that will help that person become less defensive rather than put him on the edge of awkwardness. Do you understand what you are reading? If you've read Ann Kimmel's stuff, she has a most unusual beginning. Can I sing for you? Now, can you imagine a businessman on a plane sitting next to this dear young woman who leans over and says, can I sing to you? I mean, to say no is to say, I don't want to hear you. And to say yes is to sort of turn the whole airplane into a gospel song, you fear. But with remarkable skill, this woman has turned that into a method that works for her. It does not work for me. And it may not work for you, but she's found one that works for her. And before you put that down, answer, what's your method? What approach do you use? You see, this man moves in with a question. Do you understand what you're reading? And now the answer comes in a most open-handed manner. There is no defensiveness. There need not be. He said, well, how could I unless someone guides me? And Philip jumped up on the chariot. No. After that question mark, there's no movement. It says he invited Philip to come up and sit with him. The fourth word I want you to mark is the word tactfulness. Tactfulness. A sensitivity, an availability, an initiative followed by tactfulness. Waiting for the precise opportunity for the next move, and then the most gracious manner possible. He said, would you come up and join me? He invited him to come up. Now, the passage of Scripture which he was reading was this, and I know Philip must have smiled deep within him, right out of the nucleus of the gospel in the Old Testament, Isaiah chapter 53. He was led as a sheep to slaughter, and as a lamb before his shearers is silent, so he does not open his mouth. And I think Philip must have thought, that's the reason I was lifted from Samaria and brought to Gaza, a desert road. Here was a man reading the scroll of Isaiah at just the right time. I come onto the chariot. That's the way it is. When God is moving in your life and those others you're to share your faith with. It's like teeth in gears that fit together. There's a very little friction as he works, as he moves. Verse 34, the eunuch answered Philip and said, please tell me, of whom does the prophet say this? Of himself or of someone else? Oh, those are great questions. When you have that unsaved person ask you the precise question you would hope he would ask. Remember, he's an Ethiopian. He's never heard of Messiah. He isn't Jewish. Something has led in his life to bring him to the place where he was at that moment. We are links in the chain of people's lives, and we don't know where they've come from. We don't know their future, but right at this moment, we're a link in the process. I tell you, I was aware of that all over again when I was reading Evangelism as a Lifestyle by Jim Peterson. He talks about coming to Brazil to minister there on behalf of the Navigators. And he meets this industrial chemist named Osvaldo. The conversation began with Osvaldo asking questions about our motives for being in Brazil. The best way I could think to answer his question was to explain the gospel to him. I got a piece of chalk and a Bible, and I used the wooden floor as a chalkboard. I spent the next 2 hours showing him a favorite diagram I often use to explain the message. Now, get this. I was quite satisfied with my performance, and when I finally finished, I leaned back and observed his reaction, certain he would be on the verge of repentance. Instead, he gazed at my illustration and then at me. He was puzzled. "Do you mean to tell me that this is why you came all the way to Brazil? To tell people that?" To Osvaldo, what I had said seemed insignificant and irrelevant. I recognized at that moment that I was facing a communication problem I had never been aware of before. In my mind, I had always equated evangelism with reaping. But here before me was an empty field. Planting, watering, and cultivation would have to occur before I could hope to reap. Wow, that's good. We have that strange feeling that whoever we're talking to is right on the verge of reaping. You may be, no, just planting. You may be cultivating what someone planted a year ago, but by the grace of God, you may be harvesting what she planted and he cultivated, and they worked until at that moment on the plane or at the train or in that office or at the school, you have reaped the result of those months, shall I say at times, years of sowing, cultivating. This man had his Bible open. He was reading Isaiah 53. He said, "Tell me, what does it say? Please, is this man or someone else? Is it the prophet or is it somebody else who was the sheep led as a lamb to slaughter?" Tactfulness means you let those questions be asked. And even when they ask questions that sound harsh or heretical or at times blasphemous, you let them be asked. You let it be said. Philip, verse 35, opened his mouth, and beginning from this scripture, he talked about philosophy. No, no. Put preciseness in the margin of your Bible. Preciseness. He started where the man was, and he led him to the subject of Jesus. You start where they are, and you bring them in the marvelous movement of God to the person of Christ. And friends, it is very important that we understand witnessing is not talking about church attendance. It is not talking about some religious rite called baptism or taking of the Lord's table or confirmation. It is not tithing. It is not being morally good and taking care of one's family and being rightly related to a nation. Christianity is being rightly related to a person, and a person is never saved until he becomes rightly related to Jesus Christ. He doesn't know that. That is the best kept secret in America. We're surrounded by people who think by working somehow or thinking some way or taking on some kind of religious something, they'll be in the family of God once God gives them a try to prove themselves. It's a gift. It's not a work. Precisely talk about the Savior. Stay away from the jargon. One of the best books out on evangelism in my book is Out of the Salt Shaker and Into the World by Rebecca Manley Pippert. She tells a brief yet true account of what happened in her life. I remember a skeptical student who said, "I could never be a Christian. My commitment to scholarship makes any consideration of Christianity impossible. It's irrational, and the evidence supporting it is totally insufficient." I answered, "I'm so glad you care so much about truth and that you really want evidence to support your beliefs." Now listen to this. "You say the evidence for Christianity is terribly insufficient. What was your conclusion after carefully investigating the primary biblical documents?" You mean the Bible? He asked. Of course, I said. The New Testament accounts of Jesus, for example, where did you find them lacking? Oh, well, look, I remember my mother reading me those stories when I was 10, he replied. But what was your conclusion? I continued, and as a result discovered he had never investigated the scriptures critically as an adult. I want to tell you something. Neither have most of the people I've talked to about Christ. Never once made a serious investigation of the scriptures. I was on a radio talk show a number of years ago up in the Boston area. I was with a religious editor of the Boston Globe. I was with a pastor from the church there on the big downtown church, and another pastor and I. And we had people call in who came at us with regard to the gospel. My continued question back to the listener was, have you ever made a serious study of even one of the gospel accounts or any section of scripture? And I give them A for honesty. In their response, I don't remember what percentage, it must have been well over 95%, honestly admitted they had never done that. A person must come into contact with the living Word of God through the written Word of God. For most people, that does not occur. Isaiah was speaking to this man's heart, and Philip begins from the scriptures showing him of Christ. And let me say one more word of warning. Be careful about getting rabbit trailed, because people have a remarkable ability to pull you off the subject of Jesus and onto the issue of the heathen, off the subject of Jesus and onto the issue of abortion, off the subject of Jesus and onto the issue of that church scandal when their mother and father left the church 28 years ago. Off the subject of Jesus and onto the subject of how can you say God is just when we have so many, and they will name some unjust thing on earth. You tell them of Christ. That is a basic assignment. This man, able to share his faith from the scriptures, tells him about Christ. Preciseness. Okay, we have sensitivity, availability, initiative. We have tactfulness, preciseness, and there's one more. Verse 36, as they went along the road, they came to some water, and the eunuch said, look, water, what prevents me from being baptized? In the margin of your Bible, the second century Western text, a little bit later in time than the earliest manuscripts, includes this verse, if you believe with all your heart, you may. And he answered and said, I believe that Jesus Christ is the Son of God. Guideline number 6, decisiveness. Decisiveness. You will find people all the time coming to these other terms and coming to these other areas, and your tendency will be to get involved in them and to stay away from that decision. And it might be at that very moment they are most ripe, and they're just begging you inside, help me know how to come to know Christ. Help me know what to say, how to say it. There's a gift, and I'm offering you this gift, and all you need to do is take the gift. It's the gift called eternal life, forgiveness of sins, eternal security with Jesus Christ. If you believe that He died for you and rose from the dead, you can have this gift. Won't you take it? Won't you receive it? You don't have to complicate it. You don't even have to have a lot of theology. You don't have to have seminary training. In fact, it might be better for many if you don't have seminary training. Just keep it simple. Stay on the subject of Jesus Christ. And when he says, why don't I just get baptized next Sunday? No, wait, that would be fine if first you've come to know Christ. He believes with all his heart. Verse 38 says, stop the chariot. They both got down, went into the water, and Philip, as well as the eunuch, and he baptized him. It's the beginning of an evangelistic movement that we're seeing today come to fulfillment. It's a remarkable beginning. Now, I hear some who have heard this very patiently saying to themselves, I choose, Chuck, rather to be a silent witness for God. I believe that God would have me simply live Don't you think that living my faith is more important than speaking my faith? That's like asking me, don't you think the right wing of this airplane is more important than the left wing of this plane? I think they're both important. But I've never heard someone share their faith and how they came to know Christ because everybody around them stayed silent. You know, I just looked at this life and I realized by watching this wonderful life that Jesus Christ died for my sins and rose from the dead for me, and I came to know Christ. No. How shall they hear without someone to proclaim it? And how shall there be a proclaimer, a herald, a preacher, unless he be sent? God has you where he has no one else in this entire place where you will be tomorrow. Not just to be silent. Oh, to model the truth for sure. An unmodeled message is as good as no message at all. But he has you there where no one else will be in touch with those lives. No one else will be in touch with to infect with the truth. Being a silent witness is honored by God in one major case, and that's the table of the Lord. He says, when we take of the bread and when we drink of the wine, we proclaim the Lord's death until he comes back. Maybe you didn't realize it, but the Lord's table is an evangelistic message. For you Christians who walk in the light, it is for you, and that is regardless of your church affiliation. But if you're a child of God and you have backslidden and you choose not to come back to the Lord in full repentance, confessing to him that life of yours that is a shame to his name, you let the elements pass. It is the most serious act of public worship I know anything about. That is why it isn't just a little add-on in our worship services. It is the silent testimony of the death and resurrection of Jesus Christ. May we bow together. Our loving Father, we thank you for the precise message of Jesus Christ that has come into our lives because of your grace. We were running from you and you ran toward us. We did not want you. You wanted us. Your Son came on our behalf and you set the hound of heaven after us. And we have given ourselves to Christ. We voluntarily, willingly, and with delight worship him at this time. Lead those without the Savior, our Father, to receive him now. At this decisive moment, we pray through Jesus Christ our Lord. Amen.
13: 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Over a year ago, Chuck decided it was time to provide a permanent record of his personal walk with God. So he's written a memoir, and it's coming soon. 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I'm Bill Meyer, inviting you to join us when Chuck Swindoll talks about strengthening your grip on authority. 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
3: 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And what He's saying to you and to me, I freed you, and if you choose to serve me, you'll have life's best here and hereafter. 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

0: It's easy to trust God's sovereignty when we're enjoying His blessings, but what about when it seems like His hand is against us? That's the dilemma Habakkuk the prophet faced when God revealed how He was going to deal with Israel's disobedience. Today on Truth for Life Weekend, Alistair Begg examines the prophet's complaints and God's response. We're studying Habakkuk chapter 1.
1: Although Habakkuk lived long ago and far away, he introduces us to a timeless issue. Because as his prophecy opens, he's wrestling with the apparent inactivity of God in the face of injustice, violence, and destruction. His questions to God are straightforward. He's been praying, but he's growing weary. And so in verse 2, he asks the Lord, how long is it going to be that he has to keep coming to him in prayer, looking for an answer? And from the perspective of the prophet, there is a problem here as far as God's timing is concerned. The prophet knew well enough that when God established his covenant with his people, he promised that blessings would accompany their obedience. But he also promised that their disobedience would be followed by curses and by judgment. If you want to read of that for yourselves, you can read the whole of chapter 28 of Deuteronomy. It runs to some 60 verses or so, but essentially that is all that it is saying. God is saying to his people, if you will obey me, I will bless you and prosper you. If you disobey me, then curses will come down upon you and judgment will face you inevitably. And so the prophet, knowing that, is essentially saying, so what are you doing? You said back in Deuteronomy that if we stepped out of line, if your people were out of line, if they were involved in wickedness, you would do something, but apparently you are not doing anything. How long is this going to go on? Not only did he have a problem with God's timing, but he had a problem, as verse 3 makes clear, with God's tolerance. Why are you tolerating wrong? Why do you make me look at injustice? And when you read that, you realize that it is no small wonder why the prophets, in introducing what they have to say, refer to it not always as an oracle, as it is here at the beginning of Habakkuk, but as a burden. Indeed, a burden is the alternative word for oracle. And I think it is better to read it as a burden. Because what is actually happening is that God comes in some supernatural way and invades, if you like, the heart and mind of the prophet, a normal individual living a normal life in normal surroundings, reading his newspaper, going about his business. And God, if you like, impresses upon this character God's burden, his burden for a broken world, his burden for his wayward people. And he comes, as it were, and he lays that burden on the shoulders of the prophet. And he gives the prophet to see with eyes that make him unique among his contemporaries. And when he views the events and circumstances of life, he sees them almost, as it were, in another dimension, which lays upon him. And so it is that under the direction of God, for him to write in this way, to speak in this way, is not simply the proclamation of a seer or the introduction of an oracle, but is in every realistic sense the offloading of a burden. Now it is in verse 5 that we begin to get God's answer. And look at how he begins. Essentially he says to Habakkuk, you may want to sit down for this, Habakkuk. That's really verse 5, isn't it? I want you to look at the nations and watch. Let me tell you what to look for, but beware. And in fact, be aware that it is going to be unbelievable to you. In fact, it is frankly amazing. Now, what he goes on to say is that this emerging superpower of the Chaldeans, it may be in your translation, or the Babylonians, it's a description of the same peoples, the emerging of this superpower is an instrument in Yahweh's hand. That's the significance of the opening phrase of verse 6. I am raising up the Babylonians. I am raising up the Babylonians. In other words, God reveals that the momentous historical events that are unfolding in Habakkuk's lifetime are under God's sovereign control. May I just say parenthetically that the momentous historical events which are unfolding in our lifetime are equally under God's sovereign control. God is not watching, as it were, from the ramparts of heaven to see how history is unfolding. He isn't doing it today, and he wasn't doing it then. And in verses 6 to 11, we essentially have a poem. But you will notice that at the very heart of it are these striking statements. Verse 7, the character of the Babylonians, they are a feared and a dreaded people, a law to themselves, and promote their own honor. And so he describes in rich poetic form, the horses swifter than leopards, fiercer than wolves at dusk, their horsemen flying from afar. Verse 10, when they come on these various cities and when they bump up against these other little rulers, they just deride them. They scoff at rulers. But the prophet needs to know of their destiny. And in verse 11, we're told that then they sweep past like the wind and they go on. But they're guilty men whose own strength is their God. Now in that section, what is happening is that God is answering the request of Habakkuk. He's letting him know that he, that is God, is at work, even though the prophet can't see it. He's letting him know that although the prophet is asking, why aren't you doing something? He is doing something. He is always at work. God is always at work. And so it was that far, far away from where Habakkuk was living in Babylon, the events were unfolding, momentous events that were going to change the course of world history. Habakkuk couldn't see that. Not until God opened his eyes to it. And even as he does, it is so amazing, it is so unbelievable that he stumbles over it as we're about to see. That the rise of Babylon wasn't as a result of some unique political strategy, but was as a result of God's sovereign design. And when you just pause for a moment and think about that, and put it in contemporary terms, and view the little history in which we live, the rise and fall of various groups and plans and dreams, the collapse of the Berlin Wall, the opening up of borders once closed, the meeting of people from places in the world that we thought we would never meet people and never see because they were closed off, they were unavailable. And so we stand back from our newspapers and we talk together about the multicultural nature of our world. And we look at our own dwindling empires and we see the destruction of the auto industry. And people bemoan and complain and wonder and worry and spill their coffee over their morning newspapers as they put their hands over their eyes, unwilling to see any more of it happen at all, forgetting all the time that God is sovereign over all these things too. And that his designs are different from our designs. He doesn't think as we think. He doesn't plan as we plan. He is not preoccupied with the trivial issues that focus our agendas. And again, the hymn writer helps us, doesn't he, Cowper? For a different reason, but the verse is good. Deep in unfathomable minds of never-failing skill, he treasures up his bright designs and works his sovereign will. You see, that's what Habakkuk needed to learn in his day. And the benefit of reading again the prophecy is being reminded of it in our own day. But you know, here's the exciting thing, and it just occurred to me this afternoon when I was thinking of this again. As I was thinking about all the dreadful aspect, if you like, of God raising up the Babylonians, all of these wolf-like characters, and doing all these dreadful things in relationship to the people of God. And I decided I would go back and look at the beginning of Daniel, just to see how Daniel began. And I was so delighted to discover how it begins. And you'll be delighted too. Because look at how it starts. In the third year of the reign of Jehoiakim. You remember Jehoiakim from just a couple of moments ago? Remember what God said would happen to Jehoiakim? That's what Habakkuk has discovered, and that's what Habakkuk is going to have to share. The king of Babylon came to Jerusalem and besieged it, and the Lord delivered Jehoiakim, king of Judah, into his hand. And as you read on, they brought all these fine young people into the place with them. Young men without any physical defect, handsome, showing aptitude for every kind of learning, well-informed, quick to understand, qualified to serve in the king's palace. That's what I would do as well. If you go in there and you rampage and you steal, you might as well steal the brightest and the best. And so they did. And so you have Daniel.

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2: From that which we feel we might legitimately expect. That's the thing that staggers Habakkuk. And that's why in verse 12 he comes back with his second problem. And essentially what he is saying to God is, frankly, this cure is worse than the disease. If I hear you properly, what are you saying? How can you, the everlasting God, now he calls God's character in defense of his own questioning. How can you, the everlasting God, how can you, the Holy One, employ such wicked people to fulfill your purposes? Do you see what he's saying? This isn't in keeping with your character. You are a holy God. Holy gods wouldn't do this. Look at verse 13. Your eyes are too pure to look on evil. You cannot tolerate wrong. Why then do you tolerate the treacherous? Why are you silent while the wicked swallow up those more righteous than themselves? He's really back at the same thing, isn't he? Why do you tolerate this? Why are you silent? You can't possibly be serious. Are you telling me, says Habakkuk, that you're going to use really evil people to punish moderately evil people? I mean, we were a bad lot, but we don't even compare to this group that you're bringing in to do your work. I mean, we had turned our backs on you, we admit that. We had not been caring for the poor as you asked us to. There is injustice and violence and destruction in our land. But Lord, we're nothing like these Babylonians. Is it possible that you would use these people to deal with our people? And then 14 to 17, which takes us to the end of the chapter, you have essentially almost another little poem, certainly a metaphor. And you'll see the metaphor that is there. You've made men, us, like fish in the sea, like sea creatures that have no ruler. He pictures the people of God floating, as it were, rudderless and rulerless. And then look at the Babylonians, how they're described in this picture. The Babylonians, he says, they're going to come at us as if they were just out on a fishing expedition. Look at them. The wicked, they pull all of these sea creatures up with hooks. They catch them in the net. They gather them into the dragnet. And then he goes on and he gets almost carried away in the metaphor and he says, you know, look at these characters. They're so fascinated by their ability to do this that they're actually setting up their fishing nets in a shrine and bowing down before them because their fishing nets are the key to their prosperity and the key to their victory. In fact, look at them there as they worship their little gods in their little shrines. Now, when you realize how fishing was as important as it was in Babylonia, you realize how apt the metaphor is. For the region of the Babylonians was there amongst the Tigris and the Euphrates rivers and bordered in the south by the Persian Gulf. And for those of you who go to museums, you may have actually seen some of the reliefs that have been brought from the walls of Near Eastern buildings, which portray in those reliefs victorious Babylonian rulers taking their captives away in fishnets. That's the picture. And that's the picture employed by Habakkuk here. But you know, I have an observation, and I don't know how right it is, but I'll share it with you anyway, and if it's no good, you can just press delete. I noticed something here, and I'm not sure if it's right. But look what has happened, apparently, to the prophet. Back in verses 2 to 4, he was asking God to intervene because of the chaos of the people of God. He was acknowledging that amongst the people of God there was violence, there was destruction, there was wickedness, and indeed,

0: the wicked among the people of God were hemming in the righteous, so much so that the rule of law had been nullified, had been numbed, it was essentially paralyzed. But it is, if you like, a picture of responsibility, a picture of acknowledged responsibility. The people of God have done these things. Now it's time for us to stop. And we're going to leave him, as it says in the King James Version, standing on his watch. Which as children we always love, because we said that was the smallest man in the Bible, because he was able to stand on his watch. Some of my young people in Hamilton when I was a younger minister used to wish that I would stand on my watch. In fact, I think they thought I had, which is why the sermons went on so long. But he is standing at his watch. He's stationing himself on the ramparts, and he's waiting now to see what God will say. And there's a sense in which, in leaving it here, we leave it, of course, as unfinished business. And we must. But it is clear from the passage, and let's affirm this, that because God is almighty, he can and does at times do things that are the opposite of what we might anticipate in order that his purpose may be achieved. And in such times, we must learn to say, I'm not sure exactly what's happening here, but I do know certain facts to be true of God. And so, until such times as God chooses to make the hazy clear, I will hold on to what I am confident of, and I will use it to face up to that which at the present time remains uncertain. And then just a P.S. And the P.S. is this. All of the prophet's uncertainties and questions about violence and injustice and the unbearable spiritual, intellectual tension which these things bring upon a person is ultimately answered not within the framework of Habakkuk, but beyond it. There are little pointers, as we will see before we finish our studies, but we have to go all the way forward to Jesus to get the answer to the real fundamental issue that is raised here. The question of God's intervention, the question of God's dealing with injustice, the question of God providing the requisite judgment and showing within that judgment mercy that is true to his character. Because remember, it was something of a scene of injustice, wasn't it, at the cross? And that injustice dawning on the mind of one of the thieves when he shouts across to his friend and he says, "We are punished justly, for we are getting what our sins deserve. But this man," pointing to Jesus, "has done nothing wrong." And I put it to you that Habakkuk's dilemma, and dilemma it is more than matched than that of Isaiah. When in describing a scene he will never see with his own bare eyes, he writes these words. "Yet it was the Lord's will to crush him and cause him to suffer. And though the Lord makes his life a guilt offering, he will see his offspring and prolong his days, and the will of the Lord will prosper in his hand. After the suffering of his soul, he will see the light of life and be satisfied. By his knowledge, my righteous servant will justify many, and he will bear their iniquities. Therefore, I will give him a portion among the great, and he will divide the spoils with the strong. Because he poured out his life unto death and was numbered with the transgressors. For he bore the sin of many and made intercession for the transgressors." Ultimately, all of these questions must be brought to the foot of the cross of the Lord Jesus Christ. I'm sure that's why John Stott on one occasion said, I could never believe in God were it not for the cross. For in the cross, God comes and deals with it all and enters into our suffering and pours out his blood, dying for those who hate him and revile him, and in his death, praying for his enemies. And all the moral and intellectual dilemma that is folded into Habakkuk's complaints is ultimately only resolved at that place, and indeed all of our moral, intellectual dilemmas will only adequately be addressed there.
1: 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I'm Bob Lapine. Thanks for taking time out of your weekend to study the Bible with us. We saw today how God can use the wicked to punish his disobedient people. Next weekend, we'll see how he ultimately deals with the wicked oppressors themselves. 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
12: Here's what Jesus says. 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
14: We don't do what we do to please men. We don't do what we do to please the boss. We don't do what we do to get the big money. That's not the idea. The right diligence is this. As servants of Christ, we do the will of God from the inside. And what is the will of God? That you work the way God wants you to. And you do it not because the boss is watching, but because the Lord is watching, right?
15: Welcome to Grace to You Weekend, the Bible teaching ministry of John MacArthur. I'm your host, Phil Johnson. From service industry workers demanding higher wages, to teachers picketing City Hall, to unions going on strike, it seems there is constant conflict between employees and employers. The question is, how can you honor Christ whether you are the employee or the boss? Consider that question as we continue John MacArthur's study titled Wisdom for the Workplace. Today you're going to see God's perspective on labor relations and how following His plan will produce the kind of benefits package, so to speak, that you can really appreciate. So now here's John to show you a trait that's vital to both employees and their bosses.
14: Let's see what God's terms are for this relationship of employees and employers. First, the submission of the servants in verses 5 to 8. The submission of the servants in verses 5 to 8. And here is the pattern for all employees, and we're going to go through pretty quickly. This is for all from Paul's time till today. Let's see what it is. Servants, and here's the right behavior. That's where he starts. Right behavior. Be obedient. Be obedient to them that are your masters. Same word used to speak of children. We are to respond to their commands and their direction. A spirit-filled Christian, chapter 5:18 is where this all begins, be filled with the Spirit. And if you're spirit-filled, you will respond. And it's a continuous present in the Greek, keep on obeying. Be an obedient employee. When you go to work, do what they tell you to do. Really important. You might say, oh, you don't know my employer. He's unjust and inequitable and all of this. Well, the Bible has something to say about that. You say we have every right to protest, we have every right to walk out, we have every right to strike and so forth and so on because our boss is so and so and so. Well, 1 Peter says what you need to hear. 1 Peter 2:18. Servants, and here he uses the word for household servants, be subject to your masters with all fear, not only to the good and gentle, but also to the perverse. You mean I'm supposed to be submissive to some perverse boss? Yes, because this is worthy of thanks. If a man for conscience toward God endure grief and suffer wrongfully. In other words, God says obey. So you say, even if he's perverse, I'll obey. And even though you suffer, your conscience toward God is right. And God will reward that. Verse 20. For what glory is it if when you are buffeted for your faults, you take it patiently? But if when you do well, you suffer for it and take it patiently, this is acceptable with God. When you're working as hard as you can and the guy's oppressing you and you're doing it unto God, blessed are you. The Bible says whether your employer is a perverse man or a godly man, you are to be obeying him. Now, of course, that comes to the point where if he asks you to do something that is evil, immoral, against the word of God, that's when you have to stop right there and say we ought to obey God rather than men at this point. But anything short of a moral issue, you are to respond. Now imagine what this was like. Because in Paul's day and Peter's day, slaves became Christians. And all of a sudden, slaves becoming Christians were raised to a nobler standing before God. They now knew the beginning and the end of the universe. They had divine truth. They were sons of the King. They had been lifted up and elevated and glorified. And their natural response would be to say, man, I'm not taking orders from that guy anymore. I'm a believer. I'm a child of the King. I'm a son of God. I am going to reign with him forever. I'm going to judge the earth. I'm not going to listen to this guy telling me this perverse master of mine. And you know what would have happened? They would have absolutely destroyed Christian testimony. And so the Apostle Paul says, no matter what your master's like, and Peter says it too, no matter what your master's like, you constantly obey that master. This is vital. This is vital. Because we want the world to know that being a Christian doesn't make you disgruntled. Being a Christian doesn't make you better than everybody else. Being a Christian doesn't make you a lousy worker. Being a Christian doesn't spin your head off into some never-never land where all you're doing is thinking spiritual thoughts all the time and you can't stay at the job. But being a Christian would give you a new imperative and a new inspiration and a new commitment to an honest and faithful day's work. Frankly, people at the office or at the job, they're not going to listen to anything you say about Christ if they don't see in your life real commitment to work and to be a good employee. You say, but I've been unjustly punished. I don't get what I ought to get. They don't pay me enough and so forth. Well, change jobs. That's one option. I saw that back in the Old Testament. If the slave wasn't happy where he was, go where he's happy. But if you're there and you've made the commitment, then you need to give all you can. All you can. You say, well, what about if I work for a Christian? And you know, this is another kind of a problem. Because some people work for a Christian, they think they can do less. But in 1 Timothy 6:1, let as many servants as are under the yoke count their own masters worthy of all honor, that the name of God and his doctrine be not blasphemed. Same thought as in Titus. You better work hard for your master so that God's name isn't blasphemed. And they that have believing masters, let them not despise them because they are brethren, but rather do them service because they're faithful and beloved, partakers of the benefit. In other words, if you would serve with all your heart for someone who's not your brother, for God's sake, you certainly would serve someone who is your brother, right? So whether you've got a Christian or a non-Christian, whether you've got a good guy or a bad guy or whatever, it's all the same. Servants, obey your masters. That's the right behavior. The right perspective, look at verse 5 again. According to the flesh. According to the flesh. In other words, the perspective is this is a human temporal relationship and that is all. The employer has authority only in that area, not the spiritual. And I think Paul is regulating here what could have been an abuse in the early church where the employer would run the employee and the servants and the slaves, and then when they got to the church, you see, he'd be doing it again. And that's where Paul says, cool it. Galatians 3:28, in Christ there's neither male nor female, Jew nor Greek, bond nor free. We are all one. And so when we get into the assembly of believers, we don't do that anymore. That is only according to the flesh. That is only a temporal thing. So the right behavior is obedience. The right perspective is that it is only a temporal issue. That leads to the right attitude. He says the right attitude is with fear and trembling. Now, some of you say, boy, that's the way I work. I'm afraid of that guy. I'm afraid. But isn't that kind of thing? It's the fear and trembling that should be translated reverence and respect. Reverence and respect. Why? Because God has ordained the authority submission principle. If you can't reverence and respect the individual for who he is, then, or she is, then respect them for the place they have in the design of God. Because God has designed some in authority, some in submission. And so it is a matter of honor, respect, and reverence. We just read you 1 Timothy 6 where it says, honor your master. This is your attitude. You are to realize that God has established authority and submission. God has allowed him to be there and you to be where you are. It isn't the fear and trembling of shaking in your boots every time he comes around, but it's the respect and the honor. Because God has ordained this. God has assigned you that task. Do you know something? Where you work is a mission field that God has placed you on. And you have a responsibility there. And so your service to your employer is an act of service to God. And so that is the perspective that is necessary. You must realize that you are only doing this temporally, but the attitude is that you are reverent toward it because it is a divine principle. It is a divine principle that you're responding to. Now, fourthly, talks about the right commitment. If you have the right behavior, moving along the right perspective with the right attitude, you're going to have the right commitment. And this is really great. Verse 5 says, in singleness of your heart. In singleness of your heart. What does singleness of your heart mean? It means undivided, honest, upright, loyal commitment. In other words, you have one thing in your mind. Single-heartedly, you do your job. Loyalty, commitment to do your very best all the time. People, this is so practical. It's just amazing. 1 Thessalonians 4:10, and indeed you do it toward all the brethren who are in Macedonia. We beseech you, brethren, increase more and more. Listen, study to be quiet, to do your own business, work with your own hands, as we commanded you, that you may walk honestly toward them that are outside and may lack nothing. In other words, do your job, keep your mouth shut, work with your hands, and you'll be an honor to God. Do your job. Singleness of heart. 60 minutes of work for 60 minutes of pay. Give it all you've got. It's really important. Boy, how practical this is. If we want to turn things around, see a difference, and if we're really filled with the Spirit of God, it'll be visible on the job because we'll have the right behavior with the right perspective, with the right attitude and the right level of commitment and the right motive. Look at the end of verse 5. As unto Christ. As unto Christ. You mean my boss is representative of Christ? You are to do your job as if Christ were there. Why? Because he is. And he is the ultimate paymaster, believe me. He is the ultimate paymaster. We'll see that in a moment. The words show, and I want you to get this, that there is no difference. Now get this. There is no difference between your Christian life and your job. There's no secular thing. Your job is service rendered as unto Christ. Whatever you do, whether you eat or drink or whatever you do, do it all to the what? Glory of God. 1 Corinthians 10:31. Present your bodies a living sacrifice. In other words, your very living is a sacrifice to God. Your very working is an offering given to him. Your job is service to Christ. That's a critical thing. And people talk all the time about full-time service. Every Christian's in full-time service. Every single one. I don't know any part-time Christian living. Do you? Today I'm a Christian. Tomorrow I don't know. Tuesday through Saturday I don't know. But Sunday and Monday I'm a real Christian. No. It's a full-time thing. Full-time service. Everything you do is service to Christ. People say, oh, you know, I just wish I could quit my lousy job. And they're a poor worker or they're lazy or they don't have any diligence and they want to get out of it. They say, I want to go into the ministry. You know, the ministry does not need deadbeats. We really do. We got a lot of them anyway, but we don't need them. But there's a lot of them around. But you know, people say, oh, I want to get in the ministry. Listen, there's two reasons why you may not be in the ministry. Number one, it just isn't God's will. And that's okay too, because what I do is significant for me and what you do is significant for you. And there's no sense in switching the two. There's nothing better than something else. We just want to be in God's will, right? So number one, you may not be in the ministry because that isn't where God wants you. But number two, you may not be in the ministry because you haven't been faithful over little and God isn't dumb enough to put you Lord over much. And if you can't do your service to Christ in your job, then who's to say you're ever going to do it in the church? Start where you are. Faithful over little, Lord over much. In verse 6, he says the same thing, essentially. But he adds, Not only the right act or the right behavior, the right perspective, the right attitude, the right commitment, the right motive, and now the right diligence. Not with eye service as men pleasers. Now, what is he saying here? What is our right diligence? We are to be diligent all the time, not with eye service. That means not just working when the boss is looking. Eye service, you know what eye service is? Well, you're just going like this all the time. See? You're rolling your head around to see who's checking on you. I gotta go in the office today because the boss is coming today. I gotta put my hours in. I gotta clock in. Then I'll do eye service. Salary evaluation time. You really start cranking it out. Well, you know, they're talking about salary, boy, and you're frothing at the mouth and spinning wheels. Smoke coming out behind you. This is eye service, but we are to have a steady pace of loyal commitment that shows diligence all the time, not with eye service, as men pleasers. We don't do what we do to please men. We don't do what we do to get the approval of men. We don't do what we do to please the boss. We don't do what we do to get the big money, to get the raise. That's not the idea. What we do, the right diligence is this. As servants of Christ, we do the will of God from the inside, you see? And what is the will of God? That you work the way God wants you to. And you do it not because the boss is watching, but because the Lord is watching, right? The Lord is the ultimate paymaster. The Lord is the one checking. The Lord is the one evaluating. And right diligence involves that kind of commitment. We serve Christ, verse 6 says, doing the will of God from the heart. Verse 7 repeats the same thing. With a ready mind, doing service as to the Lord and not to men. It's the same thing. The end of verse 5, as unto Christ. Verse 6, as servants of Christ. Verse 7, doing service to the Lord. It's all three verses are saying the same thing. We are not serving men. You are not serving your boss. You are not serving your company, your corporation, your foreman. What you're doing is serving God. And every day's work and every task in that day should be an offering given to God to prove your devotion to Him. To prove the reality of a spirit-filled life. Why? That His nature may be adorned, His testimony may be enhanced, the credibility of His person may be uplifted. And so when you get up in the morning, it's, I'm going to serve the Lord today! Get out there and pump that gas and make those hamburgers and do it to the glory of Christ. But that isn't the way it usually goes. Oh, I gotta go to work down on that crummy deal and you don't even have the right perspective. It's an offering to God. And if you're faithful over that, who knows what the Lord might do for you? Who knows? Paul was a tent maker, but God had better things, greater things. And who knows if you're faithful? But even if you stay being a tent maker, that's okay if that's His will, because that's the best thing for you. And so, as you approach each day, today is a day of service to the Lord. And today I'm going to vow that whatever my hand finds to do will be done to the glory of God, that His truth may be adorned in my life and that people seeing me may glorify Him. If you seek to please men, you corrupt your motive. If you seek to do what only the boss watches you do, you mess up your mind. You're serving Christ. And in case you don't think so, look at verse 8. Knowing that whatever good thing any man does. Listen, whatever good work you do, you say, well, the boss never knows it. He doesn't see it. Everybody else gets a credit. They keep pushing people past me. They don't know that I'm really the one doing it. But listen, whatever good thing any man does, the same shall he receive from the Lord, whether he's bond slave or a free man. God doesn't miss one thing that you deserve. And you know what? One of these days, it's all going to come cashing in on your account. The question is, are you going to scratch and claw for it now, or are you going to be diligent and faithful and let God give it to you in the kingdom? And so God lays down the standard of how we are to work. Let's turn the tables in closing. It's only one verse because we've already given all the principles. They're just applied here to the other side. The submission of the master in verse 9. What is the employer's task? I love this. Ye masters, do the same things to them. First of all, the right goal. That's it. You serve an employer's role like you expect them to serve you. Same standards, the same fairness, the same equity, the same diligence, the same hard work, the same godliness, the same Christ-likeness, the same adorning of the doctrine of God. Listen, as an employer, you be sure that Christ is manifest in your life. You be sure that God is manifest in your decisions. You be sure that what you do is a single-minded commitment to the needs of those employees, to put out the very best product in the very best way without compromise, to not cheat or do what is wrong, but to do the will of God from deep in your heart. And realize as an employer that you're answerable to Christ, not a board and not the employees, but Jesus Christ himself. Do the same thing with the right spirit, secondly. Verse 9 says, forbearing threatening. Hold back from threats. Don't intimidate your employees by yelling at them. Don't use verbal abuse. That was a temptation and still is. A spirit-controlled employer is gentle. He's never divisive or derisive. He's never abusive. He's never threatening. And he says, you ought to have the right goal, doing the same things with the right attitude, not being abusive, based on the right standard. I love this. Knowing that your master also is in heaven. Who is the standard for masters? Who is the greatest master of all? The Lord Jesus Christ. You treat your employees like Christ treats you. See? That's the way. And finally, the right equity. Play no favorites, neither is there respect of persons with him. You be fair, you be equitable, you do not be abusive or threatening, and you realize that you are called to do the will of God, to meet their needs with singleness of heart, to fulfill all God's will. Listen, you get spirit-filled employees and spirit-filled employers working like this, and we can see something different than the confusion and chaos we see in our world today. Because we'll have people being unselfish, doing the will of God.
15: 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John's current study is called Wisdom for the Workplace. Now, as we continue this series on what God expects from you on the job, I want to play a question that we received on our Q&A line some years ago. It's one that applies particularly to work, and it involves customer interaction. Here's the question, and then you'll hear how John responded to it.
16: Good afternoon, John. My name is Hyacinth, and I really need to get an answer from you. I am a Christian, and I do believe in doing to others what I would want them to do for me or to me. I wouldn't want them harming me, so I wouldn't harm anyone. And the work I do, I have very angry people coming in to see me from time to time. And sometimes they actually blame me, you know, when they come in an angry attitude, as if I did something to them. It's very painful. And could you advise me how to deal with a person like that? Thank you.
17: Well, Hyacinth, thank you for that question. I can almost imagine your workplace. You're behind a counter somewhere where people are coming in irritated long before they ever arrive at you. You're a dear, sweet Christian lady just wanting to do your job, but you're in the position of having to be some kind of spiritual leader that can reach behind the people's superficial concern and work on their heart. Look, I think, you know, this is the nature of the world in which we live. If you were to ask me what is the dominant attitude that I see in the culture of today, it could all be summed up in one word, anger. This is a really angry culture. Everybody is angry. You know, you see it everywhere. It just absolutely everywhere. Parents are angry. Kids are angry. People in the workplace are angry. Politicians are angry. People are angry with politicians. There is an unleashing of anger in our culture. And it basically comes because for the last 25 years, there has been the constant promotion of self-esteem. The lie, the damage done by the lie of self-esteem that you're the most important person in the world has created people who, when they don't get what they want, they're just angry. You know, I grew up in a family and I was told things like this. Others are more significant than you. Think not on your own things, but on the things of others. Consider others better than yourselves. That's what builds patience, kindness, compassion. I would go at the issue of anger, and in a kind and gracious way, if the opportunity presents it, I would just mention that this is anger, and anger is a destructive thing. You don't want to give yourself into anger. And then kindly, I would say, I'm here to help you. but I can't help you if we can't get past your anger. Be straightforward.
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11: Knowing God, from Harvest with Pastor and Evangelist Greg Laurie.
18: You know, when I was a non-Christian, there were Christians on my high school campus, and they had meetings out in the front lawn. In fact, all my friends warned me, Greg, stay away from the Jesus freaks. One day I went to their meeting. No one invited me. I sat at a distance where I could kind of watch them and decide why they were all crazy. And the problem is, as I looked at their faces, I saw something I didn't have. And what were they doing? They were worshiping God. See, worshiping God with other Christians helps put things in perspective. Some of you have burdens right now. Something's really troubling you. Something big is happening to you. And you don't know what to do. So what does the Bible say? Magnify the Lord with me and let us exalt his name together. It doesn't say magnify your problems. And when you magnify the Lord and see him in all of his glory, you can see your problem in its proper perspective. Worship can make all of the difference as we gather together with God's people and see things accurately, biblically, and correctly. Maybe your life isn't making sense to you right now, but I'm telling you, God can step in and change everything. Jesus Christ, who died on the cross for your sin and rose again from the dead, is here with you, standing at the door of your life, and he's knocking, and he is saying, if you'll hear his voice and open the door, he'll come in. Have you asked him to come in yet?
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11: Dr. Tony Evans says God made us managers or stewards of not just our money, but every resource he's put into our lives. He'll talk about some of those key areas today as we spend 2 minutes with Tony.
20: You and I are stewards, not owners. There are four spheres of your stewardship. Your individual life must now be ruled by God, which means you will check out his decision in order for you to make your decision. Seek ye first the kingdom of God and his righteousness. So if you're taking God seriously, that means you're going to find out what he wants on the front end and then adjust your footsteps to that. And where you haven't done it, you're going to repent and say, God, I've been going the wrong way, but now I'm turning to move in your way so that you can now move with me in whatever area you need to repent. Then the family. You fight for the family. And then you become part of God's broader spiritual family. Not just sit soaking sour, but engaged in making the church as strong, as impactful as it can be collectively. And then we go public. We let the world know, the society know, our community know that Jesus Christ is Lord. We're not ashamed of the gospel. We're not ashamed of our faith. And we do it with love, but we do it with clarity because a charge to keep I have and a God to glorify. I'm a steward of individual life, family life, church life, and for the well-being of the community in which I live, work, play.
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21: 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Colossians chapter 3, listen to this verse. Let the word of Christ richly dwell within you, with all wisdom, teaching and admonishing one another with psalms and hymns, spiritual songs, singing with thankfulness in your hearts to God. 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
22: It's common to think of prayer as the way to talk to God and tell Him what we want. But today on In Touch, the teaching ministry of Dr. Charles Stanley, we'll see the value in learning the skill of being quiet to hear God speak. 1 Samuel chapter 3 sheds some light on how to develop this ability. So stay with us now for the conclusion to Dr. Stanley's series on listening to God.
21: Would you turn to 1 Samuel chapter 3? And if you recall in this passage that Samuel had been entrusted to Eli, and he was asleep one evening. And you'll recall that the Lord spoke to Samuel. And verse 4, it says that the Lord called Samuel and said to him, "Here I am." Then he ran to Eli and said, "Here I am, for you called me." But he said, "I did not call. Lie down again." So he went and lay down. He thought Eli was calling him. The Lord called yet again Samuel. So Samuel arose and went to Eli and said, "Here I am, for you called me." But he answered, "I did not call, my son. lie down again. Now Samuel did not yet know the Lord, nor had the word of the Lord yet been revealed to him. So the Lord called Samuel again the third time, and he arose and went to Eli and said, "Here I am, for you called me." And you can imagine he's getting a little disturbed by now. Then Eli discerned that the Lord was calling the boy. And Eli said to Samuel, "Go lie down. And it shall be, if he calls you, that you shall say, 'Speak, Lord, for thy servant is listening.'" So Samuel went and lay down in his place. Then the Lord came and stood and called as at other times, "Samuel, Samuel." And Samuel said, "Speak, for thy servant is listening." Isn't that a beautiful way to answer God? "Speak, for thy servant is listening." He was listening to God. Eli taught him how to listen to God. If you're going to listen to God, remember this, that listening is not a passive experience. Listening is an active experience. It's not that we're just going to sit and God's going to say it all, but listening is both not just passive, but it is actively experiencing God communicating with us. And to do that, there is an attitude involved. It's not just an attitude, but an attitude is involved. It's an attitude and an activity. So first of all, let's begin with the word expectantly. If I'm going to listen to God, I must come to Him expectantly. I must expect Him to speak to me. "Call unto me, and I will answer thee and show thee great and mighty things which thou knowest not." All through this book, you and I have the promise that God will indeed speak to us. Secondly, I must come to Him quietly. "Be still and know that I am God." If I am going to listen to God, I must be quiet and let Him do the talking. How can God speak to us if we don't take time to listen? And quietness is essential to listening. "My soul, wait thou only upon God, for my expectation is from Him." Which brings me to the third attitude, and that is patiently. "My soul, wait there upon Him," in quietness, expectantly. There are some things God is not going to tell us instantaneously. There are some things He's only going to tell us after we have waited a season of time. One of the reasons is because we're not always ready. Every time you and I wait upon the Lord or listen to Him does not mean that we are ready to hear what He has to say. Sometimes He will tell us some things that we're not ready to hear. Sometimes He will withhold some information until we are prepared to listen to what He's saying. But to be willing to listen to Him patiently, that is, there are times when God may draw out our faith and stretch our faith. He's promised to speak to our heart, so we can expect Him to speak to us. Therefore, when we come to Him expectantly and quietly, we must likewise exercise patience, because He is not compelled to tell us everything we want to know instantaneously. Number four, actively. Listening isn't just passive, it is active. Actively, what do I mean by actively? I mean actively meditating upon the Word of God. If God is speaking and I am listening, it isn't just a matter of sitting around waiting for God to say something, but rather I must be actively meditating upon the Word. Colossians chapter 3, listen to this verse. "Let the word of Christ richly dwell within you, with all wisdom, teaching and admonishing one another with psalms and hymns, spiritual songs, singing with thankfulness in your hearts to God." Listen, if I'm going to hear from God, it is very important that I spend time meditating upon the Word of God. He says, "Let the Word of God richly indwell you." Meditating upon the Word of God is an active way of listening, because oftentimes when I'm not searching for any particular thing, when I'm not seeking a particular answer, God, in the time of meditation and quietness, will indeed speak to our heart. Actively meditating upon the Word of God. All right, number five, confidently. What do we mean by confidently? I mean simply this: confident that as I listen to Him, I will hear what I need to hear. It may not always be what I want to hear, but God is committed to speaking to us what we need to hear. And as we've said before, He doesn't come to us with prefaces. He doesn't come to us with introductions. He speaks to us exactly what we need to hear. So we must listen confidently that what I need to hear, I will surely hear without question. All right, next, humbly. I must listen to Him humbly. Now, what do I mean by that? I mean, as you and I come to Him, we must come in recognition, listen to me carefully, in recognition that we are totally dependent upon the Holy Spirit to teach us the truth. If you come to Him with the idea that, well, I've studied this and I know this and I can do this because I've done it before, God knows how to humble you in the process. We need to come to Him humbly. Look, if you will, in 1 Corinthians chapter 2. This is a very important passage in learning to listen to what God is saying to us. Now listen to verse 12. He says, now we have received not the spirit of the world, but the Spirit who is from God, that we may know the things that are freely given to us of God. How are they given? He says, they are given to us by the Holy Spirit. Not the Spirit of the world, but by the Holy Spirit. Which means, listen carefully, which means, if the Spirit of God is the one who is showing me the truth, expounding the truth, if the Spirit of God is the one who's speaking to His Spirit within me, that makes two requirements of me. First of all, I must have a right relationship with Him. And that right relationship is what? That right relationship is that I must be filled with His Spirit, and secondly, I must learn to walk in His Spirit. And then by faith, I am to listen. You see, He says, grieve not the Spirit of God. Quench not the Spirit of God. If I am grieving God by saying yes to sin, quenching the Spirit by saying no to God, how in the world is the Holy Spirit, who is the receiver and communicator to my spirit, how is He going to reveal to me what God is saying if I'm walking out of the Spirit, if I'm grieving the Spirit of God, quenching off the Spirit of God? How can He speak? One of the primary reasons that people do not hear anything when they talk to God is simply because they are not living in the Spirit, not walking in the Spirit, not filled with the Spirit, walking in the flesh, and their whole lifestyle is one of quiet rebellion against God. Going to have my way. He says, be ye being filled with the Spirit. If the Holy Spirit is not dwelling within you, the Bible says you're not a Christian to begin with. Secondly, if He is quenched and grieved, He cannot deliver to you the message of God because you're not listening. The grieving, quenching believer is saying by his actions and attitudes, I refuse to hear what the Holy Spirit is trying to say to me. If you're refusing to hear what the Holy Spirit is saying to you, you cannot hear God, which means, my friend, that most of the praying that goes on when the Spirit of God is being quenched, the Spirit of God is being grieved, is useless babbling into heaven, and God is not hearing it. It makes a difference how we live as to what we hear. My attitude toward Him, these things make a difference in what I hear. And one of the primary reasons is this. If I am in the flesh and not in the Spirit, in my attitude and my actions, I'm not going to hear God say anything. Now listen, you can be a believer and you can be living the normal, natural Christian life, as most people would characterize that, and be in total error, not believing the truth but error, because you're not listening to the Spirit. We are totally, absolutely, unquestionably dependent upon the work of the Holy Spirit to give to us the mind of Christ at any given moment of our life. And you see, when God begins to speak, He wants us. In fact, He's not going to do it until we say, Lord, apart from the genuine work of the Spirit, I know that I am helpless to receive from You. Think about this. You can't make God tell you anything one split second before He gets ready. I mean, you can fast and pray and weep and give. You can do 1,000 things. Doesn't impress Him one bit. He wants to talk to us. He wants to tell us. And sometimes He has to wait. But we must humbly come before Him. 7, openly. That is, we must come to Him openly. Now, what do I mean by openly? I mean this, I must be open to hear God correct me as well as comfort me. I must be willing to hear God convict me as well as assure me of what I'm asking him about. And you see, when we come to God in our little narrow way and we present him our list of requests and get up and go on our way and do not hear what God has to say, it may be he has a word of comfort. It may be he has a word of correction. And if I come to him only for comfort and only for prosperity and only to feel good and better and best, and only for what I want to hear that'll suit me, and only what fits into my plans, I'm not going to hear God say all he needs to say. Then attentively, if I'm coming to him and I'm going to listen to God, I must be willing to listen to him very attentively. Now, what do I mean by that? If I am really going to hear what God says, I must live daily, listen to me, attentive to what others say to me, or at least attempt to say to me. Learning to listen to him, I must listen attentively while my focus is upon him. I likewise must have my spiritual antennas out to what God may be trying to say to me through some.

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2: It's the word of God, it must be cast out. Now, the reason I say we must listen to him carefully is this reason. As he says here in Hebrews chapter 4, the word of God is discerning. He says it is active and alive, and what it does, he says, here is a body of truth. And this body of truth, he says, the Spirit of God, the word of God, divides that all the way down until the soul and the spirit are divided. Bone and marrow, that is, the innermost intentions and motivations of the life that nobody knows in our life but God. The Word of God exposes. The Word of God reveals. The Word of God draws back the shade, pulls back the veil. We're able to see it is manifest. It is brought to light. The light of God shines upon it. And we're able to discern if what we heard was from God or if what we heard was not of God. So while we're listening very attentively to our circumstances and to others, while we're quietly before the Lord and patiently listening to Him, whatever we hear must be checked out in this book. And let me say this to you very strongly. I believe that God wants us to affirm and to confirm what we believe He's saying to us, regardless of where it comes from. We must always go back to carefully ask, is this consistent with the Scriptures? That is, with the whole Word of God. Now, I'm not saying that you've got to know every verse in the Bible. I'm not saying you've got to know all of that. But I'm saying, when He says, let the Word of God dwell within you richly, my friend, it is so absolutely essential that as you feed your physical body with food, He says, feed your spiritual life with the rich, nutritious Word of God, which will equip you to be able to hear from Him very carefully. And then the word submissively. If I come to Him, I need to listen to Him submissively. That doesn't mean you always will. Because sometimes you will listen to the Lord, and when He speaks to your heart, you're not going to like what you hear. Now listen, that submission may not be there when I begin to listen, but it must be there soon if I'm really going to hear and hear fully what God wants me to hear. That'd be great to say, well, anytime and every time you come to the Lord, just come submissively. And that would be great. But the truth is, we're still human. There's enough of that old humanity within us that some things we had rather not hear. But the question is, do you want to hear from God? Then a submissive spirit is very essential. And then, gratefully. I must learn to listen to Him gratefully. Now, what do I mean by that? I mean, when we come to Him to listen in the spirit of gratitude. Gratitude that God the Father would love me enough to send His only begotten Son, Christ, to the cross. That 2,000 years ago, they nailed Him there, crown His head, pierce His side, nail His hands and His feet, mock Him, jeer Him, laugh at Him as He died for me. Grateful for the crucifixion. Grateful for my salvation. Listen, grateful that God the Father, by an act of His grace, plucked you out of the kingdom of darkness and put you in the kingdom of light. Grateful that God reached out when you were once at enmity with Him and has made you a child of God. When you were out of this household, He's brought you into His household. When He's presented to you every promise in this book. Friend, listen, there's 1,000 times 1,000 reasons for being grateful to God when we come to Him. And Paul said, don't be anxious about anything, but in everything but prayer and supplication with thanksgiving. Let your requests be made known to God. And the peace of God which passes all understanding shall garrison you about, shall keep your hearts and minds in Christ Jesus. If that doesn't invoke gratitude, my friend, tell me what will. And the last word is reverently. To come to Him reverently, not carelessly, but reverently. Think about this. The God who hung the Son on nothing.

0: just being there. Like I said, kids, they just want, you know, think about it. You go to Africa, they don't have starter huts. Right. You know, and back to your illustration earlier, you know, about the playing with the bow. We were over there, and the kids are playing with a battery.
1: Yeah.
0: I mean, outside, and so I just think that it's time for a different perspective. And the perspective is, okay, why am I managing my money? To have more life, to get more time, so I can focus on spiritual and social capital being developed in my kids, not just financial capital. And the world's told you, no, you're only successful if you have a bigger house and the more you have and all that. And that's the other thing I had to learn. Joshua 1:8 says, this book of the law shall not depart from your mouth. You should meditate on that day and night and be careful to according to all that is written in it, and in your way will be prosperous, and everything you do, you'll have success. So, Jim, I used to read that and think, Joshua 1:8, I'm going to have money. But read it more slowly. What's the Bible say? Love your wife as Christ loved the church. You're successful. Deuteronomy 8, train up your kids. It says, do according to what's written in here, and then you're successful. So true success has nothing to do with money. It has to do with doing what the Bible says, which is love my wife, train up my children the way they should go, work heartily for my employer, Colossians 3:23. And so we have bought the wrong definition of success, which has really exacerbated the problem of balance. And so once I began to understand, wait a minute, I can be successful and not have money? Yeah. But see, our language betrays us. You go to church, they have a successful business. That person's successful. Do you ever go up and say, man, I'm seeing how you're raising your kids. I'm seeing, Jim, you were successful doing that summer thing. That was a real successful move on your part.
1: Yeah.
0: So that we have to really realize that we have bought the world's lie. See, it's lie or truth. And the world says, you're successful if you have money. No, you're successful if you do what God's called you to do.
1: So developing that wisdom to be able to discern those truths, as an older man now, talk to your 25-year-old self. What are you saying to that younger appetite, the enticement to make money, which is going to take time, but realizing that's not the goal?
0: I would just say, let me just show you the end of the story. See, and what I've been sharing here, and the reason we wrote this book, I wrote this book as a timeout. Hey, manage your money so you don't get to the end of your life and sit like those guys that had $10 million in my office with tears streaming down their face.
1: No, Jim, relationship.
0: No. Jim, this is why I wrote the book, was to say, hey, everybody, time out. You manage your money so that you don't get to the end of your life and have regrets. Because these people had regrets because they bought the lie that it was all about the money, my self-worth, my success. The more I have, the more content I'll be. And they bought that lie.
1: Yeah.
0: And I'm saying, if you're 20s, you get a chance to start off on the right path. But guess what? Julie and I didn't have a dining room table. We lived in an older house longer. You have to do things different than your friends, but you are not going to regret it. You are not going to regret it. I can guarantee that.
1: I so appreciate that. That was Gene and I. I mean, we slept on the floor. I'd come back from Japan. We got married, and I threw blankets on the floor, and I said, this is our futon. And we didn't have a dining room table for like a year and a half. We found one for $99.99. Yep. And it was just so we could sit and eat together. But it was slow growing. And I so appreciate that. And Russ, what you talked about, we need to tune down or turn down the world's voices to us to say, this is how we got to do it.
0: This is all about right thinking, and we either get our truth from the world or from the Word of God.
1: Yeah.
0: And the truth is that money is not a measure of self-worth. It's not a measure of success. It's not a measure of contentment. The truth is retirement is not the goal of working. The truth is your kids don't need all the stuff you didn't have. They need more of you.
1: Yeah.
0: And less of your stuff. And so since we've bought those lies, though, and I talk about that in the book, we get out of balance.
1: Yeah.
0: And so the call is, hey, wait a minute, everybody. Let's just slow down. See, think about it. If you don't think you're trying to retire by 55 or 65, you have another 10 years you're thinking, then you don't have to put as much in retirement when you're 30.
1: Right.
0: And I would just say that that's the paradigm shift. I've been told, you know, this book's been out a while, that that's the paradigm shift. They said, wait a minute, this book's not about money. It's
1: right.
0: about my life. And I've had people say it. It's totally changed their paradigm and their way to think because it's like they never thought that way. I'm a financial guy, right? I'm supposed to be talking about building bigger piles and managing it. No, no. You invest that pile in what's really going to count for eternity.
1: Mm. Russ, that sums it up. I mean, the title, Your Life Well Spent, is what it's all about. And I just want to say thank you for being with us today. Thank you for the reminder to do the right thing and to think the right way. And if you're in that spot, I don't care what decade you're in, the 20s, the 30s, the 60s, maybe even the 70s, We got to think differently about spending time. Yeah, as a grandparent, what are those grandkids going to remember about you? And this book is a great reminder on the things that we need to say and think about and do to invest in posterity, as Russ has said. So thanks for being with us.
0: Well, Jim, thanks. And I would just sum it up by saying, consider posterity investing in your financial planning, not just prosperity investing.
1: I love it. I love it. Get a copy, contact us, make a gift into the ministry here, and we'll send you a copy of the book as our way of saying thank you for investing in others.
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6: Ronald Reagan understood that preserving liberty required more than defending it. It had to be taught. In his 1989 farewell address, Reagan warned America about the danger of losing its national memory. If we forget what we did, we won't know who we are. Reagan understood that a free nation cannot preserve principles its people no longer understand. Every generation must learn why America's freedoms matter, understand the sacrifices that secured them, and accept the responsibilities that come with self-government. Liberty cannot be simply inherited. It must be intentionally passed from one generation to the next. Because when we fail to teach the meaning of freedom, we eventually lose the will to preserve it. So, are we preparing the next generation merely to inherit liberty, or teaching them why it is worth preserving?
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12: So how can we know if God is really speaking to us? 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
17: How do you resolve conflict? 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Husbands are going to offend their wives. Wives are going to offend their husbands. Friends will offend one another, maybe intentionally, maybe unintentionally, but it will happen.
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and so many arguments. As one person is making her point, the other person is formulating his response. He's not really hearing her point, he's preparing his counterpoint. It's tactical gamesmanship, and they're keeping mental score. Well, hopefully that doesn't sound familiar. But if it does, today on A New Beginning, Pastor Greg Laurie helps us learn to resolve conflict by following an example we see in Scripture. Today, practical help for everyone.

0: chapter 15, and the title of my message is How to Resolve Conflict. We're going to look at a story now in the Bible as two godly men have a conflict. Two men who love the Lord have a disagreement, and they were apostles nonetheless. And we're going to see some very important things from this. But we have some troublemakers that have entered the scene. They're believers in Jesus. They're Jewish, and they have a Jewish background. And they felt that one had to be circumcised before they could become a Christian. They were placing an unnecessary barrier on these new believers. So Paul and Barnabas are now a missionary team, and they're not happy about it. And they thought, we need to go back to the leaders in Jerusalem and get this resolved. So the apostles and elders met together to resolve this issue. The apostles gave a ruling. So basically they said, okay, we're not going to require circumcision. To become a Christian, you need to believe in Jesus. Look at verse 11 of chapter 15. We believe through the grace of the Lord Jesus Christ, we shall be saved. Bottom line, it's Jesus plus nothing. It's Jesus only. You don't need anything more than Jesus. But sometimes we act as though we achieve salvation through our own efforts. I heard about a multimillionaire who was talking with someone, and the person said, can you tell me the secrets of how you became a multimillionaire? The guy said, sure. When I was a very young man, I was dirt poor. There were tough times when I was motivated and energetic. So with my last dime, I bought an apple. I spent the whole night polishing that apple. And then I took it downtown and I sold it for 50 cents. I took that 50 cents and I bought five more apples and I polished them and I sold them for $2.50. Then I bought more apples and more apples till I'd made $100. And then my wife's father died and left us $10 million. So, he didn't become a millionaire by polishing apples. He became a millionaire because he received an inheritance. And we don't become a Christian by polishing apples, so to speak. Our good works, I did this, I did that. It's all based on what Jesus did for us, not on what we do for Jesus, right? But then once we are saved, we should want to please the Lord and honor the Lord and obey the Lord. So that's the ruling of the apostles. Okay, so let's come back to our topic. How do we resolve conflict? Acts 15, verse 36. Sometime later, Paul said to Barnabas, let's go back and visit the believers in all the towns where we preach the word of God and see how they're doing. Barnabas wanted to take John, also called Mark, with him, John Mark. Paul did not think it was a good idea or wise to take him because he had deserted them in Pamphylia and had not continued with them in the work. They had such a sharp disagreement, they parted company. Barnabas took Mark and sailed for Cyprus. Paul chose Silas and left, commended by the believers to the grace of God. And he went through Syria and Cilicia, strengthening the churches. So here's the conflict. Two men of God see things in a different way. Mr. Encouragement, that would be Barnabas, wants to take his nephew, John Mark. Yeah, John Mark messed up. Yeah, John Mark bailed on them on an earlier trip. But hey, let's give him another chance. Paul's reaction is, no, we can't have that happen. We can't have someone walk away from us in the middle of one of these ministry trips we're taking. So they disagreed with it. The friction developed and then they parted ways. So now let's answer the question, how do you resolve conflict? If you're taking notes, here's point number one. The person you're disagreeing with, don't talk about them, talk to them. Don't talk about them, talk to them. Paul and Barnabas had this conversation face to face. And by the way, this is not the only time that Paul differed with someone. He said, I disagreed with Peter to his face. That's kind of heavy duty. Peter and Paul having an argument? What would you do if you were there? what side do you choose? Peter? Paul? It's like your parents fighting, right? You don't know how to react to it. The Battle of the Titans. They had disagreements. And here's the thing. If you know someone who's a Christian, and maybe they're doing something they should not be doing, and because you love them, you go to them, you're being a true friend. Because the Bible says, faithful are the wounds of a friend, but the kisses of an enemy are deceitful. Open rebuke is better than secret love. Don't talk about them, talk to them. Don't post a comment on their post publicly for everyone to see. You have a relationship with them, text them directly, call them directly. Better yet, sit down with them, because a true friend stabs you in the front, not in the back. Go to them. And a lot of times we won't do this. We'll just let it fester and we'll become more angry. Now, by the way, on this particular argument, Paul was in the right, I believe. But you want to talk about these things, because we'll gossip and spread information we don't even know if it's true. Matthew 18:15 says, if another believer sins against you, go privately, point out the offense. If the other person listens and confesses, you've won that person back. So I like to go to the person. I'm going to get my facts straight. How many of you are married? Raise up your hand. You're married. When you're married, you're going to have conflict. Let me say a word to single people. How many of you are single? All right, listen to this. No man and no woman is going to meet every one of your needs. If you go into marriage saying, man, when I find that right guy riding on a white horse, he's going to change everything. One day my prince will come. Right. Stop watching Disney movies. Or the guy says, oh, I'm going to meet her one day on the beach just as the sun is setting, the golden hour. She'll come running to me on the beach in slow motion. Okay, however you meet, reality is going to kick in. And you're two imperfect people in a relationship. And you have to work through these things, because conflicts are going to come. I've had couples come to me and say, Greg, would you perform our ceremony? Would you marry us? Well, let me ask you, are you both Christians? Oh, yes. How long have you known each other? 6 months. Okay. Have you guys had a conflict or an argument? Oh, no. We love each other too much. Yeah, no. Go have an argument. You're going to have to learn how to resolve conflict. And that's so important. So when you're having a conflict in your marriage, you want to learn how to listen. Listen to what your mate is saying. I know you have your counterpoint. I know you have your argument. I know you think you're in the right and they're in the wrong, but at least listen to them and hear what they're saying. Try not to let it escalate. Don't raise your voice. Don't insult them. Don't call them names. Don't say things like, you always, because they don't. Try to remain calm. Hear what it is they're saying and never fight in front of the kids. Ever. Make that a hard rule in your house. Now, once you've heard them, you state your point of view. Hopefully they'll listen to you as you've listened to them. Now you need to try to find a compromise, perhaps some kind of resolution. Ephesians 4:26 says, don't let the sun go down on your anger. In other words, don't go to bed mad at each other. Fight to resolve, not to win. If you go into it to win, you lose even if you win. The objective is to resolve, not to win the argument.
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0: You know, I've heard people describe a trip to Israel as seeing the Bible actually come to life. Hey, everybody, Greg Laurie. And I've been to Israel many times, and I've led a lot of tours, and I have to say that's absolutely true. Listen, when you're walking on the same stones that Jesus himself walked on, well, that's something that's enriching to your faith. It's not just a travel experience, it actually energizes and enhances your study of the Bible. Think of it this way. It's a vacation with a purpose. And we're going to be taking a tour of Israel April 6 to 15, 2020. 27. 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
1: 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Well, today, Pastor Greg is helping us learn to resolve conflict biblically. His first point, when you disagree with someone, don't talk about them, talk to them. Let's continue.
0: Number two, forgive the person you have the conflict with. Forgive the person you have the conflict with. You say, well, Greg, they don't deserve my forgiveness. Listen, forgiveness, according to C.S. Lewis, does not mean excusing. So maybe they don't deserve your forgiveness, but you forgive them anyway. I remember I was having a meal years ago with Cliff Barrows. Cliff Barrows was a longtime associate of Billy Graham. Cliff would lead worship and was sort of the MC of the Billy Graham events, and he was a wonderful man. And he said this to me once as we were talking. He says, Greg, there are 8 words you should be willing to say to your spouse every single day. Here they are. I'm sorry. Please forgive me, and I love you. Pretty good. I'm sorry, please forgive me, and I love you. And I would add these words as well. It was my fault. You'll be amazed at how quickly that will diffuse a disagreement. Because they're not expecting that. They're going in, and you're listening, and they're going off, and then when they're done, you say, wow, I'm sorry. It was my fault. Please forgive me. They're like, yeah! All right. It works. I said this before, and it was put in one of my devotions. And a guy was reading the devotion. He'd never heard this before. Okay, so just say, I'm sorry, please forgive me, and I love you, and it was my fault. So he walks into the other room where his wife is. He says, honey, I want to tell you something. She says, what? He says, I'm sorry, please forgive me, I love you, it was my fault. He says, she starts crying. Thank you for saying that to me. And then he said, it's really not mine. Greg wrote it in some devotion. I said, you should have never said that. You should have gone with that. But it really can help diffuse tension. Because we're going to have conflict. We're going to have to learn how to forgive. Husbands are going to offend their wives. Wives are going to offend their husbands. Parents will offend their children. Children will offend their parents. Family members will offend one another. Friends will offend one another, maybe intentionally, maybe unintentionally, but it will happen. Dogs will offend cats. Cats won't care. They don't care. They don't care about you or anything else. You cannot make peace with a cat. Anyway, so I digress. So we need to learn how to forgive, or you're going to end up as that bitter person. And when bitterness grows, it's the end of a relationship. The Bible warns in Hebrews 12:15, we should watch out that no poisonous root of bitterness grows up and troubles us, corrupting many. Not only is forgiveness important for you spiritually, it's actually important for you physically. It can help you to be a healthier person. I read an article, Time Magazine put it out. The title, what the cover story was, should all be forgiven. And the article states, scientists and sociologists have begun to extract forgiveness and the act of forgiving from the confines of the confessional, transforming it into the subject of quantifiable research. A number of psychologists and psychotherapists have realized that there's nothing like forgiveness for dissipating anger, mending marriages, and banishing depression. Well, how about that? They caught up with the Bible. Because the Bible says, be tenderhearted, forgiving one another, just as God in Christ has forgiven you. Third and last point, if possible, reconcile. If possible, reconcile. By the way, Paul ultimately reconciled with John Mark, because he wrote in 2 Timothy 4:11 to Timothy, get Mark here, and bring him with you because he's helpful to me and my ministry. So in a way, we could go back to this story and say, Paul was right in what he said. He was saying to John Mark, look, young man, you need to be responsible. You need to keep your commitments. And when you say you're going to do something, you need to do it. So you can't come on the missionary journey with us this time. But then later, through the actions of John Mark, no doubt Paul said, you know, I like that kid. Send him over to me. He's been helpful to me so we can learn from our mistakes. Paul did not hold a grudge, neither should we. In the book of Genesis, we have Abraham and Lot. They had a conflict. Abraham was Lot's uncle. One day Abraham said to Lot, look, nephew, it's always drama with you, okay? All this tension between the people that are helping me and the people that are helping you, I think it's in our best interest that we part company. Look, I love you, but I just don't think we can travel together any longer. And so Abraham said, I'll tell you what, I'll give you the choice. You want to go this way? I'll go that way. Make your choice. Where do you want to go? Well, Lot looks and sees a very beautiful spot. And he says, well, I like that. It kind of reminds me of Egypt. It's lush and it's green. I want to go there. I think they call it Sodom and Gomorrah. And that's where he went. And Abraham went the other direction. A little time passes. Lot gets himself into some trouble. He's taken as a captive. Now the news came to Abraham, your nephew has just been captured. He's a hostage. Abraham could have said, stupid kid, I warned him, you know, he deserves what he gets. No, Abraham goes and rescues his nephew. So here's my point. There was a parting of ways, but there was a reconciliation. The reality is, Lot was not nearly as godly as Abraham was, and Lot was kind of a spiritual drain. There are people like that that we meet. When you get around them, they pull you down spiritually. They might even profess to be a Christian, but they do pull you down. And you might say, you know, I don't want to hang around that person anymore. They're so critical. They're so negative. They're always down. They're always gossiping. They always have something bad to say about someone else. After I've been with them, I feel like I need to take a shower afterwards. I'm not going to hang around that person anymore. But then maybe one day that person is in trouble and you reach back out to them and you lift them up again. So we have to make these decisions in life as well. So try to resolve as best as possible. So let's wrap this message up and apply it to each of us personally. Before you can effectively forgive others, you yourself need to be forgiven. Do you remember the first words of Jesus as he hung on the cross? They were, Father, forgive them, for they know not what they do. Forgiven people should be forgiving people. But let me ask you now, have you been forgiven of your sin? You don't have to clean your life up and come to Christ. You come to Christ, he'll clean your life up. You might say, well, I just need to get my life in order and start following these rules and regulations and get myself a Bible and make, just get a little religion. Listen, you don't need a little religion. You need a lot of Jesus. Just come to Jesus. Come to Jesus. You come to Jesus with your addictions. You come to Jesus with your problems. You come to Jesus with your sins. And you say, Lord, save me. And he'll forgive you and start changing you. The changes will follow the encounter with Christ. And maybe there's somebody here that needs to just come to Jesus. You don't realize that God loves you. Or you haven't realized it up to this point. You don't realize or you haven't realized that you could come into a relationship with him, but you can. If you want your sin forgiven, if you want Christ to come into your life, if you want to know that you will go to heaven when you die, if you're ready to say yes to Jesus wherever you are, pray these words out loud. Lord Jesus, I know that I'm a sinner, but I know that you're the Savior who died on the cross for me. I turn from my sin now. And I choose to follow you from this moment forward. Thank you for hearing my prayer and answering this prayer. In Jesus' name I pray. Amen.

0: 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Well, we're so excited to tell you about Pastor Greg's new book called What Every Growing Christian Needs to Know. Pastor Greg, you give some great insight on prayer in the book, among other things. How can we train ourselves to stop treating prayer like just an emergency hotline, you know, and start treating it like a real relationship with communication?
1: Well, thankfully, it can be both. You know, there are times when you're in a crisis and you can call out to the Lord and He promises He'll hear your prayer and He'll answer you. But the best way to pray is just do it continuously. The Bible says, pray without ceasing, for this is the will of God in Christ Jesus concerning you. Okay, pray without ceasing. How do I do that? Well, you can do it while you're driving to work. Oh, wait, I have to keep my eyes open. Yeah, true. You don't have to close your eyes to pray. But it's just talking with God. It's listening to God. It's communing with God. It's sharing your concerns, your burdens, your joys, all of it with the Lord. And so it's something that every believer should learn to engage in on a regular basis, not unlike your relationship with your spouse or someone that's a close friend. You maybe are texting back and forth all day long. Maybe you're on the phone a little bit, but you're in constant communication with that person that you have a relationship with. The same is true of God. But we do this through prayer. And I want to encourage you to learn how to pray more effectively. There are obstacles to prayer. There are problems that will cause our prayers to not be answered in the affirmative. There are secrets to getting your prayers answered and a whole lot more. And I talk about all of this in my new book, What Every Growing Christian Needs to Know. I also talk about the importance of Bible study, how to get the most out of it. I talk also about the importance of being involved in a church. And I also deal with the importance of telling others about Jesus Christ. So let us send you a copy of this book that will help you learn how to pray more effectively. That's simply titled, What Every Growing Christian Needs to Know.
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0: Dr. Tony Evans says God made us managers or stewards of not just our money, but every resource he's put into our lives. He'll talk about some of those key areas today as we spend 2 minutes with Tony.
8: You and I are stewards, not owners. There are four spheres of your stewardship. Your individual life must now be ruled by God, which means you will check out his decision in order for you to make your decision. Seek ye first the kingdom of God and his righteousness. So if you're taking God seriously, that means you're going to find out what he wants on the front end and then adjust your footsteps to that. And where you haven't done it, you're going to repent and say, God, I've been going the wrong way, but now I'm turning to move in your way so that you can now move with me in whatever area you need to repent. Then the family, you fight for the family. And then you become part of God's broader spiritual family. Not just sit, soak, and sour, but engaged in making the church as strong, as impactful as it can be collectively. And then we go public. We let the world know, the society know, our community know that Jesus Christ is Lord. We're not ashamed of the gospel. We're not ashamed of our faith. And we do it with love, but we do it with clarity, because a charge to keep I have, and a God to glorify. I'm a steward of individual life, family life, church life, and for the well-being of the community in which I live, work, play.
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10: See, sloppy agape isn't necessarily the right way to go. Sometimes it gets heated among spirit-filled believers. Y'all stop believing that being spirit-filled means you speak in tongues all the time and you grin all the time. Neither is the case. Sometimes you talk in plain English and sometimes you frown and not grinning. But you keep the spirit of unity. Say, I disagree with him, but keep the spirit of unity. How do I know they maintain the spirit of unity? Because by John Mark being discipled more through Barnabas's love and encouragement, he later was able to engage Paul in such a way that when Paul was about to die, he's in prison, soon to be beheaded. In 2 Timothy chapter 4, Paul says these words to his spiritual son, Timothy, "When you come to visit me in prison, bring John Mark with you." Why? Because he's been helpful to me in the ministry. Do you see that? Paul couldn't train him in Acts 15. He was too upset about the fact that he'd abandoned him before. But this time, years have gone by. John Mark has grown up and matured through the patience of Barnabas. He's been reintroduced into Paul's life. He serves him well. Paul says, bring him with you. He's been a great help to me in ministry. Find a way to deal appropriately with your people issues. God expects for us to deal appropriately with anger, with disagreements, with not seeing eye to eye with people. Some of us have got to stop throwing folks away every time we have a disagreement. Some of you all have the gift of tossing people out of your life. That is not God's will. Yes, there are some individuals who have to go because they are toxic. They mean you no good. Paul talked about people like that. He told Timothy, watch out for Alexander, the coppersmith. He has done me much harm. He knows you're my spiritual son. He'll try to harm you and the church even after I'm gone. Paul knew he was about to leave. He was going to be martyred. He said, watch out. There are people you have to watch out for. I need you to balance this thing. On the one hand, we got to learn to manage anger correctly. On the other hand, we got to realize some folk just got to go. When you ask somebody who's toxic, they love being toxic. They don't want to be functional. They don't want to grow. They're certainly not going to own their stuff. And so they will do you no good. If you keep fooling with them, they're going to take you down. Do you realize some people are taking you down by themselves just by virtue of the fact that you've given them direct access to your inner world? They're dragging you down. Oh, you know what I'm talking about. You know the type of folk, some people who you have been worse off because they have been in your inner circle. They are in your circle of influence. You've got to learn some people have got to get off the bus of your life. Just understand some people have got to get off your bus. Pull your bus over and say, this is your stop. No, no, I plan to go to the end line. No, no, you got to get off here. Some folk got to go and they got to go now because they're not taking you down. But that doesn't sound like the Spirit of God. Well, it is. It is. The Lord said to us in his word, Paul said, watch out. They mean you no good. They mean you only harm. When people mean you harm, believe them. When you see somebody's after you, believe them. Quit giving them opportunities. So you have got to be wise and you've got to manage your relationships correctly so that you can manage your anger appropriately. And so the people who do need to be in your life, make sure that you deal with the angry moments in an appropriate way. Okay, let's go to the third point that Paul makes here in Ephesians 4. He talked about speaking the truth, and now we've talked about dealing with the anger. Here's the third thing that you learn in terms of what Paul talks about embracing newness in this context. He says, earn your living honorably and do good
12: for others. Earn your living honorably and do good for others. Look at Ephesians 4, verse 28. Let him who stole steal no longer, but rather let him labor, working with his hands what is good, that he may have something to give him who has need. Now, Paul, you're really confusing me now. First, you talked about lying, and we're talking to the saints. Now you're talking about stealing. Who are you talking about? You're writing the saved folk, the church at Ephesus. Yes, he is. Get the revelation. These are people who have come out of darkness into the light. Positionally, they are right with God. Positionally, sins are forgiven. Positionally, they have right standing. They have their sons and daughters of God. They have access to the throne room. Positionally, they are the king's kids. Experientially, they got to learn how to act like the king's kids and talk like the king's kids and behave like the king's kids. Just because an earthly king has a child doesn't mean that child knows everything about royalty. In fact, they show up just as rowdy as your kids showed up. I know you're mad because I called your kids rowdy. I'm sorry. I'm sorry that you're mad. We all show up in darkness and got to learn how to live in the light. I showed up a shepherd. My parents had to teach us growing up, the shepherd kids. Here's what it means to be a shepherd kid. You're not going to act certain ways. You're not going to speak certain ways. There were certain things we couldn't say in our home. Why? Because in this home, you can't say that. I go to my friend's home from school, and they said all kind of stuff. I said, man, you get away with that? Because in my house, that would have been a problem. Fact of the matter is, we got to learn that this life is something you've got to embrace values, and you've got to embrace mandates and principles. And so Paul was saying, just because you got saved doesn't mean you automatically know how to earn an honorable living. So earn your living honorably and do good for others is the way I've put this third point. Paul says you got to learn how to do this. Earn your living honorably. Saints were getting saved in the church at Ephesus and getting saved today in the 21st century, and they still got their little slick ways, making money under the table. Years ago, I had a member who bragged about how he made money. He said, I've never been without money. And, you know, sometimes I have a legitimate job and sometimes I don't, but I never. And I said, you think that's a good thing? Because the word says you're supposed to earn it honorably. Why? Because you have an audience of one who you got to answer to one day. And you got to quit being content that you're used to being slick. And you got to learn how to earn it and earn it right in a way that pleases God. So just like we saw when we're dealing with lying a few verses before, no one has got to automatically live right. They must be taught to live right. We must be taught to earn right. We must, to use the words of this passage, intentionally put on the newness of earning your living honorably. You want to be honest when the way you earn it and honorable in the way you earn it. Before launching his earthly ministry, Jesus taught us by his example, just cause you got a right relationship with God doesn't mean you don't have to work and work honorably. If anybody could have said, I don't need no job, you know who I am? I'm the Son of God. I came to earth to get everything right, to get folks saved, to get their hearts right, to prepare them to meet the Lord. That's why I showed up. I don't have time to work a job. You think that was Jesus' attitude? Look at what the Bible teaches you. In Luke chapter 2, it says he continued in honoring God in all he did. He continued in growing in stature and favor with God and man in wisdom. He was on the grow as a young man. In his teens and in his 20s, what did Jesus do? He didn't daydream about the days that he would be a prominent minister. He got a job with his daddy. His daddy, earthly daddy, Joseph, was a carpenter. So what did Jesus do? He took up the family trade and he became a carpenter like his earthly father. Cause Joseph, like, I know who you are. You're the Son of God. You better get out here and help me with this wood. And if Jesus had to work honorably, you have to do the same. I know you're anointed. I know you think you're so special, but take your special happy hips to the job. That's the way it works in the kingdom. Come on now. I'm sorry. The anointing doesn't make money for you. You gotta work. Jesus was a carpenter. Even when he launched his ministry, there were people who, by their relationship with him, they said, so that you can keep on reaching folk, we're going to fund your basic needs. And there were people, the Bible tells you about women who supported him. That was part of their ministry. You got to understand something. Nobody's just going to give you a living because you're cute. You've got to learn how to do life right.
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12: Paul, what was he other than an anointed apostle? He was a tent maker. He made tents for his living. Peter and several of the other disciples, fishermen. Luke, one of the followers of Christ, was a physician. He was a doctor. The saints had jobs in the first century of the church's history. And guess what? The saints of the 21st century better get to work. You gotta go to work. If you don't go to work, it ought to be because God has so blessed your family that y'all got it like that. Even then, you need to be doing the work God has assigned to your life to do. See, your vocation is what you're paid to do. Your calling is what you're made to do. So even if you got so much money, you don't have to worry about the vocation. You still have to fulfill your calling. Everybody has to do the work. In fact, what did Jesus say in John 4? He said, my meat is to do the will of him who sent me. He said, that's how I get fulfilled, is making sure every day I'm doing the things that God has called me to do. So saints, be okay with honorable work, honest work, not under the table money that doesn't honor God. And you got to do that. Let me get in trouble more since you're already mad at me. Jesus also taught his disciples to pay their taxes. See, some of y'all try to get slick. Well, the man always got his hand in my pocket anyway. I don't need to give Sam all that money. Uncle Sam, he needs that money so that

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2: Poverty, but others just felt a real call to divest their worldly things and live very simply. They often move into poor communities and they disciple that way. If that's your calling, by all means, I'm going to pray for you and support you. Have nothing bad to say to you. But not everybody is called to be poor. In fact, we need some rich folk in the kingdom. So you just need to get it straight. Yes, I know some folk I met when I first got to California in 1989, within the first year or two, I met some urban missionaries and that was their calling. They moved into East Palo Alto and other communities nearby and they were, you know, they came from have environment and they intentionally moved into have not environment and they wanted to minister and what have you and did an excellent job. To this day, I still know some of them and appreciate them so much. But one time I remember one of them coming to me saying, I preached a particular message and they said, I know you're not preaching the prosperity gospel. I hear very clearly that you have sound biblical reasoning. Said, but you just were emphasizing telling these young people that they could expect and have vision to be well off. And I'm uncomfortable with that. And I said, let me help you with something. You moved into the hood to help some folk who have never had, and you want to build them up spiritually. I appreciate that. And I'll help you build them up spiritually. But when you start telling them that they can't have money, you're going to turn them off. And I understand why. You don't go to people who never had it and tell them God doesn't want them to have it because that's not what your Bible says. I said, these kids back in 1990 and such like that, I said, they're seeing drug dealers drive up and down their streets in Mercedes. They want to know, can I walk with your Jesus and still try to believe for a Mercedes? And I said, so what I was teaching them is, yes, get your education, follow Jesus, do life right, get scholarships, get well educated. God will bless you one day. You can drive a Benzo. And they said, okay, I see what you mean. I said, yeah, you don't want to drive a Benzo, but you probably had them before. Your family got them. These kids never saw them and they want one. I said, and my job is to tell them you can have it, but do it God's way. And they said, okay, we see you. We got on the same page. I'm glad they got on the same page because I didn't want them to continue to have the right to be wrong. You don't come to the hood, tell folk you just need to put Jesus first and don't worry about stuff. We need some stuff, but teach him how to do it the right way. As soon as my church grew, as soon as my salary grew and I was able to drive right, I was driving right. I went down them same streets that the dealers were driving down and I came down there. Hey, Pastor Paul, said, yeah, praise God. Hallelujah. They see me now. They see me rolling in a Tesla. Thank you, Jesus. Hallelujah. I'm loving it. Now, don't y'all write me, oh, see, I thought you was a man of God. You driving a Tesla. I am a man of God, and I do drive a Tesla. If you wanted me to prove that I was holy, and if you believe that the way to prove that is to drive a little raggedy car and just keep the same, you just came the wrong season. I had years in my early years in California. I'd have shown you all the poverty you could stand. I had the second worst car in the church. There's one sister, she's with me today. I won't call her name, she'll get mad. She had a worse car than me. I was so glad that I didn't have the worst car in the church. But I had the second worst car in the church for years. But God bless me, and now I can roll the way I want to roll. Because I did it right. I gave right all while I was believing. You got to understand, there's no automatic contradiction between having things. God's not against you having things. God's against things having you. Ooh, I just said something. He's not against you having things. He's against things having you. Where you get that, Pastor? 1 Timothy chapter 6. Don't you come for me. I got my Bible in front of me. 1 Timothy 6. Verse 17, Paul said to his spiritual son, Timothy, command those who are rich in this present world. What does that mean? How's Timothy going to command people who are rich unless they're in the kingdom? Because he's a spiritual leader. He's not going to go out into

0: the Roman world into Ephesus and tell all rich people this. He's talking to kingdom people. He says, command them who are rich to do what? Not to be haughty. This is a word for y'all who are aspiring to having more. You're climbing the corporate ladder or the entrepreneurial ladder. Bible says, don't be haughty. Keep your attitude right. Don't trust in uncertain riches. Just because you have it doesn't mean you can trust it. In fact, the Bible says, don't trust it. Have you ever been through a downturn? You thought you had everything going good. And the next thing you know, your 401k was a 101k. Next thing you know, money was evaporating from your accounts. So don't trust in it, but trust in the living God. Right here, 1 Timothy 6:17. Always trust in God. Never trust your bottom line. Because God says he will give you all things to enjoy. Right there in the passage. And then verse 18, let him do good. That's what Paul said in Ephesians 4. Make sure that with the things God blesses you as you earn your living honorably, make sure that you do good. You got to help other people. You can't just help yourself. My four and no more. That's not a kingdom value. You got to help other people. Sometimes God will make you help strangers. Let me help you, Christian. Sometimes you help somebody and you don't know. Well, see, there's so many people out here scamming. So I don't give people when they come to that. They might be running the game. They might be running the game, but they also could be a setup. So sometimes you just got to bless somebody, whether you think they deserve it or not. Ooh, I just said something again. Do good that they may be rich in good works. The rich people, he said, make sure you're not just rich in money. Make sure you're rich in good works. He says, be ready to give, because sometimes God just going to make you give. Be ready to give. Be willing to share, storing up for yourselves a good foundation for the time to come, that you may lay hold on eternal life. Oh, saints, we got to get this right. The new life is quit lying, quit stealing, work honorably, and work an honorable job, and make sure that you're ready to give to people.
1: Generosity is a big part of living an honorable lifestyle, and God promises to bless us when we live that way. As Jesus said, give and it shall be given to you. A good measure, pressed down, shaken together, and running over, will be poured into your lap. You know, one of the best gifts we can share with others is the gift of our own salvation in Christ. In fact, that's the last thing Jesus told us to do, to go out into the world and make disciples of all nations. And to get that job done, it takes all of us working together. So right now, as we are finishing up what has been a difficult season financially for the ministry, we are asking all of our listening friends and partners to prayerfully consider making a generous gift. 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
0: Paul is saying, let no words that cause death or decay to the hearer come out of your mouth. 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Don't let your mouth form words that are going to bring death to the hearers.
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9: 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I'm David Jay, thanking you for joining us today as we listen, learn, and are challenged by God's Word, the Bible. 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This September, Pastor Jack Hibbs is honored to feature Stop in the Name of God by his late friend Charlie Kirk. While Charlie was known for courageously speaking to the issues of our day, this book reveals another side of his heart, a desire to help believers rediscover God's gift of Sabbath, rest, and dependence upon Him. 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On today's edition of Real Life Radio, Pastor Jack continues his series called 2 Peter Combat Faith with his message called Look What You've Become. 2 Peter is a short letter written by the Apostle Peter to encourage us to stand firm and to grow in our faith. And here Peter shows us that a real relationship with Christ will actually change who we are. You see, when we truly follow Jesus, there's a visible difference in our lives. It's not just about believing. It's about the kind of transformation that makes the people around us say, look what you've become. So today, Pastor Jack reminds us that becoming a servant of Christ is a choice we make out of our love for Him. When we willingly surrender our own plans and give ourselves fully to Him, we discover that our faith in Christ is the most precious thing we could ever possess. Now, with his message called Look What You've Become, here's pastor and Bible teacher Jack Hibbs.
10: Man marries a woman, and according to the Bible, he is to be to her a servant, a doulos. He is to love on her. He is to take care of her. He is to honor her. He's to see to it that she develops most as a godly woman as possible. And he leads her in the ways of Christ, and she sees and she understands, wow, this man is amazing. I'm safe with him. I can trust him. This is a godly man. And that man becomes a doulos to her, just as why? As Jesus became a doulos, as it were, to the church. He serves you. He serves us. He blesses us. That's a marriage. That's a husband, a servant to his wife. We're not lords. We're servants. And that all happens by a decision of the will. I will. All of Jack surrenders to living out my godly purpose as God gave me life. He gave me a wife, and my job is to be her husband according to God's definition. Listen, I'm going to tell you right now, and that's no revelation to Lisa. I do not live to please her. God never told me to do that. God has called me to please Him. And God is most joyful when she's blessed. Are you hearing what I'm saying? She said, man, what if I live with a horrible, ungodly woman? Listen, you bless her as though she were Jesus Himself, because you're going to be blessing Him. Yeah, but she doesn't like it. We're not talking about her. We're talking about your relationship with your God. Bless her. And Peter comes along and says, this is the life of a believer that's going to be a true believer, is that they take their will and they say, you know what? My body wants to do that. My body wants to do the other. But my will, I decide to lay down my life. And you think about that pregnant mom now loving on that baby. She willfully lays down that commitment. She forsakes all these other pleasures and joys because she's all about that baby. And God is saying to the Christian that we'd be all about Christ being formed in us and doing what the Lord would have us to do. This is serious stuff, church. Did you know if I was preaching this message in the first century, the people would probably be sleeping right now because it would bore them. this is normal Christianity. We say, just come forward, accept Jesus. Just raise your hand. And people say, well, yeah, I accepted the Lord 20 years ago. So what, you prayed a prayer back then? Yeah. Did you wake up this morning and say, Jesus, here I am, take all of me? Oh, no, I did that 20 years ago. Oh, my dear friend, you're probably not a Christian. You're just a believer. Jesus in Matthew 13 says that such people are believers and they believe for a while, but when the difficulties or temptations of the world come in upon them, they give up. Are you born again? All those who have been born again know that they've been born again. You know that you've been born, haven't you? The same is true about life in the Spirit. And then he goes on to say in verse 1, it says, to those who have obtained like precious faith with us by the righteousness, and stop right there, to those who have obtained like precious faith with us by the righteousness. You should circle the word the. It's not a righteousness. It is the righteousness. It means, are you listening, everybody? Nobody? Some of you? The righteousness, it's the righteousness of Jesus Christ himself. It's not your righteousness. Not a righteousness. It's the right, definite article. The righteousness. Right? What is this precious faith? It's the faith that is in Jesus' righteousness. What he's done. It's because of your faith. If somebody were to say to you, look what you've become. You're an instrument in the hand of God. It's because, listen, it's because you have purpose. You understand that? And it's because that you have put your faith in him. And Peter says that it's, I love this. This is big, burly Peter. Remember, he's the big, big, burly fisherman. According to church history, he was huge. Big, big Jewish Galilean fisherman. And, you know, you wonder how Peter, I wonder what he had sounded like. My name's Peter. Let's go fishing. We love him because he was a big bumbling goof. He always made a mistake in the Bible. He's always getting in trouble. He's always saying the wrong thing at the wrong time. Jesus has to rebuke him over and over again. Oh, you love him though, don't you? You just love him. Peter walks on water. We forget about that. He walks on water. All the guys are crying in the boat. We're going to die. Sink, and Peter's like, had enough, bunch of screaming little babies. And then he sees Jesus out there walking on the storm, and I'm wondering if Peter's thinking, these guys are driving me nuts. I can't take their squealing any longer. And oh, good, there's Jesus walking on the water. I'm out of this boat. And he says, Lord, can you imagine storm raging? Lord, if it's you, ask me to come to you. That's huge faith. I will be able to recognize if it's you, Jesus, because you're the only one in the universe that would respond to what I'm about to ask. You're the only one wild enough to say what I think you're going to say. If it's you, tell me to walk to you. And Jesus says, right on, walk to me. Peter, that was it. You don't see him hesitating. That's it. See you guys. And he steps out and he's walking to Jesus on the water. That's Peter. You gotta love the guy. Peter's the one now, big burly Peter. Three times in this gospel, in this epistle, he'll use the word precious. Precious. It means of extreme or ultimate value or worth. It is the most valuable thing that you can possess. Not millions of dollars, not the Hope Diamond, not gold. According to the Bible declares the greatest thing that you can possess is faith in Christ. Amen. Do you understand that? Man, listen, if you're a multi-mega millionaire and you're sitting here today because somebody just forced you to come and you're thinking, I don't need this. I got all the money in the world. Do you understand your heart can skip a beat in the next 10 minutes? You understand? You can reach down to like put your shoes on and feel a lump in the back of your leg or something, or in your, go to scratch your temple because you got an itch and you feel a lump in your head. And then what are you going to do when all the money in the world can't help you? You're going to want to get rich quick by having faith in the Lord Jesus Christ. He'll walk you through all that stuff. And if you drop dead, you only graduate. How's that? What a deal. So what if he doesn't heal me? Oh, he'll heal you, all right. He'll take it away or he'll take you up. That's one thing, Christians, remember, we always get healed. So my mom just died believing in Jesus. She got healed. She's fine now. She's with him. To obtain a like precious faith with us by the righteousness. So this probably would be a good place to end, and that is, let me give you this challenge then about where our faith is at. I opened up by asking you if your faith is something that has changed you. Has Jesus Christ changed you? Can your husband say about your faith, you've changed? Look what you've become. Can your wife say that about you, sir? You know, you accepted the Lord 5 years ago. You're absolutely not the person that you were. You've changed. Look what you've become. Listen, only you can do this to yourself. And please, I beg of you, I beg of you, do this to yourself. Ask yourself, when I consider the time or the place of having accepted Jesus Christ, I have changed in these areas of my life. God has changed me. If you cannot say that. I had a man come up to me after last service and he said, I accepted Christ years ago. He said, I still battle cussing. I still battle drinking. I still battle abusing my wife. I've alienated my children. He went down this list and I said, tell me what's changed since you've accepted Christ. And he said, I can't think of anything that's changed. And I said, my dear man, you're not a Christian. He said, I thought you said you believe in the sovereignty of God. Oh, I do. And in that sovereignty of God, when he comes into a person's life, do you think he sits there idle? You think the Holy Spirit twiddles his thumbs? And that man told me, I feel so guilty every day. And I said, the reason why you feel guilty every day is because you are guilty every day. Listen to him, I told him. And that man, by the way, he was an older man. And I say that to give people hope, because older people, very few older people ever accept Christ. Did you know that? Because they're hardened. He began to shake. His wife began to put her arm around him. He began to shake and he began to cry. And he said, I need Jesus in my life. I said, would you agree with me that you've been a believer in Jesus, but you never put your faith in him? He goes, that's exactly who I am. I'm ready to do that today. And he prayed. And he made that decision today. Do your coworkers know that you follow Jesus? The old saying, it's a cute old saying, but it's powerful. If you are arrested for being a Christian, would they have enough evidence to convict you?
11: 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And now, let's get back to today's message. Once again, here's Pastor Jack.
10: If you are arrested for being a Christian, would they have enough evidence to convict you? We joke around about that, but that happens in North Korea. It happens in Saudi Arabia. Can your kids say, man, there's no doubt about it, my dad was changed. Watch this. Watch first image, guys. Ladies and gentlemen, family, what is this?
12: Orange.
10: It's an orange. What do you expect from an orange?
12: Juice.
10: Don't expect much else other than that. Orange juice. It's an orange. We all agree it's an orange.
12: Yes.
10: Pretty obvious. Next picture. What is that? Yeah, airplane. Yeah, I mean, pretty simple. We all agree. Next picture, what is this? Oh my goodness. Some of you went, oh, and some, I heard some here go, ooh. A donut. It's a donut. And last service, some woman said, but it's got sprinkles on it. But there's no doubt about it. Whatever your reaction is, it's a donut. What do you expect from a donut? What donuts give? Whatever. I don't care. It's what they give. Okay. Next image. What does this give? Listen to your silence. Immediately you went quiet. Tell me, what are we looking at? Male, female. By the way, this image, by the way, this is the international computer generated image of a male and a female of all the ethnic groups of the world, computer generated into a male and a female. If the world were put in a blender and poured into a mold, this is the image of the average mean human on earth right here. Male, female. What do you know about them? Nothing. What is their worldview? We don't know. What do they believe? What do they think about Jesus? If in the Roman Empire 2,000 years ago, the demand upon them would be, is Jesus Lord or is Caesar Lord? We don't know what they would say. You want to know why we don't know? Is because we don't know them. You don't expect anything from these people. You'd have to get to know them. And after you get to know them, then you can report in on who they are. Are you with me? It's very simple. We live like this. So I understand with what I'm about to say, this church could be emptied next Sunday. I understand that. If I'm preaching and teaching the Bible to get you back, then I'm failing my God. It is my calling to introduce you to the truth. There's no way I can know what they believe unless I get into their world and live with them. But if I lived with them 24/7 in 30 days, I can tell you pretty much all about their life, a whole lot. I can tell you if she's insecure or not. I can tell you if he's into porn or not, or he's just a gamer, or he's into none of those things. He's extremely mathematically gifted. He's really bright. I could tell you that he likes to play soccer. Then I could tell you that she loves to paint. He looks very subdued, but he's got a bad temper when he's pushed. She has issues when it comes to trusting people. If I ask them, who's Jesus? You see, the truth of the matter is, for all of us in this room, there's no way, only you know, who you really are in 30 days' time. The Bible would have us all be deaf and not hear what's coming out of our mouths. Think about your own life and I'll think about mine. And for the last 42 years, I've claimed to be a Christian verbally. But now you move inside my house and you watch me 30 days, 24/7. You see what I watch. You see how I speak to my wife. You see how I treat my dog. You see how I talk to my kids. You see, are you with me? Do you see and hear how I talk to my grandkids, my neighbors? And at the end of 30 days, that person who's viewing my life then concludes, based upon this, that his profession of faith matches or does not match what this describes as a Christian. I can't put it any more clear. And we have to stop. We have to stop thinking that because our car has a Christian sticker on it and we go to church sometimes and, you know, I'm not a Buddhist or a Muslim or a Hindu, so I guess I'm a Christian. I was born in America. We're lost. And if this is the anemic, powerless Christianity that God talked about, then we're in trouble. Thank God it's not. And Peter's challenge to us is, have you shared in this like? This like, precious, so valuable, most valuable faith that you could ever have. Father, we thank you. Lord, I am terrorized by the reality of your word and this seriousness of it. The gravity, when we think about the glories of heaven and what your Bible describes of heaven. We talked about heaven last week. Can't wait to get there. Just got to make sure we're on the right train, on the right path. Jesus, you warned us. You said broad is the way that leads to destruction. Many people are on the path that leads to hell. Narrow is the path that leads to eternal life, and few people find it. Those words rebuke us this morning. Your Bible tells us that you will say someday, it's a prophetic utterance, an eschatological statement of Christ, that there will be many in that day that I will look at, and they will say to me, Lord, Lord, did we not do these things? And you will say to them, I never knew you. Depart from me. Lord, in this service right here, right now, may every individual be clear where they're at with you. Heads are bowed, eyes are closed. No one disrupts anybody, please, not at this moment. If today you have come into this place and you have been religious and you have thought that you've been okay, but you realize today that you've only believed in Jesus, you have never been transformed. You have never said to him, I'm your slave. I'll follow you anywhere. I'll do anything for you. And today's the day, because you heard Jesus died on the cross and rose again from the dead for you, to become a follower of his. Heads bowed, eyes closed, please. If you raise your hand, I'll acknowledge your hand that you're saying, yes, Lord. And you're doing that publicly. You're saying, yes, Jesus, I want you in my life. Raise your hand high so I can see. God bless you. On the aisle. Okay, listen, don't look around, please. There's hands all over the place. If you are saying to yourself right now, gosh, I feel condemned all the time. I feel guilty. I mean, I know I'm not perfect, but you know that argument? That's the Holy Spirit telling you. The believer today should be hearing from the Spirit of God saying, your sins have I removed from you, dear one. As far as the east is from the west, you're mine. And when you live your life daily, and when you make a sin and commit a sin, you quickly go, oh, Jesus, please forgive me. Lord, I offended you. And he says, I'm faithful and just to forgive you of your sins. The believer knows it. Do you want that in your life? Raise your hand high, whoever you may be. You can put your hands down. Thank you. Father, I pray, Lord, for us as a church, and for these, Lord, that are making this decision. Really, we're talking about lordship here. That we're surrendering. My friend, right where you're at today, you tell him right now, Jesus, I put my faith, I put my trust in you. I will not trust this date on the calendar. I will not trust the fact I raised my hand. I will put my trust in the risen Christ who died for me at his cross. I trust him to save my soul. And you would say today, Lord, come into my life and make me your bondservant to live for you. Take over. In Jesus' name, amen.
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15: Dr. Tony Evans says God made us managers or stewards of not just our money, but every resource He's put into our lives. He'll talk about some of those key areas today as we spend 2 minutes with Tony.
16: You and I are stewards, not owners. There are four spheres of your stewardship. Your individual life must now be ruled by God, which means you will check out His decision in order for you to make your decision. Seek ye first the kingdom of God and His righteousness. So if you're taking God seriously, that means you're going to find out what He wants on the front end and then adjust your footsteps to that. And where you haven't done it, you're going to repent and say, God, I've been going the wrong way, but now I'm turning to move in your way so that you can now move with me in whatever area you need to repent. Then the family, you fight for the family. And then you become part of God's broader spiritual family. Not just sit, soak, and sour, but engaged in making the church as strong, as impactful as it can be collectively. And then we go public. We let the world know, the society know, our community know that Jesus Christ is Lord. We're not ashamed of the gospel. We're not ashamed of our faith. And we do it with love, but we do it with clarity, because a charge to keep I have, and a God to glorify. I'm a steward of individual life, family life, church life, and for the well-being of the community in which I live, work, play.
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18: The kingdom of God is past, present, and future. Salvation is past, present, and future. The changing is past, present, and future. The same thing with the book of Revelation. It's already happened. It is happening. It will happen.
17: Like many people, you may be really very familiar with some parts of the Bible. And then there are other parts that you're very unfamiliar with. Consider, for instance, the book of Revelation. Reading Revelation can be overwhelming, especially when you see the text align with real-world events. A lot of people just avoid its pages, but get ready, because up next, Dr. Michael Youssef begins a series of messages giving you a biblical, real-life look into the secrets and practical life wisdom found in this life-changing part of God's Word. So let's listen as Dr. Michael Youssef begins his series, An End Times Warning for the Modern-Day Church.
18: Do you know why, of all 66 books of the Bible, the book of Revelation is the only book in which there's a blessing associated with reading it and studying it? Not only one blessing, two blessings. They're almost like a bookends. You find one blessing in chapter 1, verse 3, and the other is in chapter 22, verse 7. Now, I am personally convinced that because the Lord is true to His Word, the blessing will be ours. So what is that message of Revelation? What is the core message of Revelation? Listen carefully. If you're taking notes, I'm going to speak a little slower so you can get it. It is really found in chapter 1, verse 19. Underline, Revelation chapter 1, verse 19. Write, therefore, what you have seen, what is now, and what will come to pass. Past, present, future. What you have seen, what is now, and what will come. Please listen carefully. The concept of holding the past, the present, and the future together is one of the most important concepts in the Bible. Because you know, and I know, that somehow in our ordinary lives, you find people who are constantly living in the past. The past is holding them back with chains. The past, the past, the past. And they never make any progress because they're living in the past. Now, there are other Christians who live in the present. Well, just now, what is going to happen now, today, and that's it. No thought for the past or the future. Then there are others who are living for the future. It's the next thing. And they cannot even think about today and the days past and learn from the past errors or whatever it is. They're just constantly going for the next thing. The Bible teaches us very clearly that the past, the present, and the future must be held together if we are to live a balanced Christian life. From the past, we learn from those mistakes and grow through them. In the present, we walk with God today. And in the future, we expect with great deal of enthusiasm and excitement of what's going to happen. All of this must be together. Let me explain to you what I mean from the Bible. The Bible teaches us that we were saved in the past. The moment you said yes to Jesus, you're saved. That's past. We are being saved every day. We will be eternally saved. You see that? Past, present, future. The Bible also says that we changed in the past. I remember the day I gave my life to Christ. I mean, the sky was bluer, the sun was brighter. I mean, my whole life was turned upside down. So I was changed. But I'm continuously changing. If I'm not changing every day in the present, there's something wrong with me. The Bible said that we go from one point of glory into another. What's that mean? We grow into the character of Christ. But then we will be changed in the future. And that is the most glorious change of all, because we will become perfect like Christ. Same thing with the kingdom of God. The kingdom of God is past. It came with Jesus. In Mark 1:14, he said, the kingdom of God is here. What is the kingdom of God? It's the rule of God in our lives. It's the reign of God in our hearts. So the kingdom of God passed with Jesus. The kingdom of God is now, here, reigning and ruling in our hearts every single day. And the kingdom of God is coming when Jesus reigns and rules with our own perceptible eyes. You see, the kingdom of God is past, present, and future. Salvation is past, present, and future. The changing is past, present, and future. The same thing with the book of Revelation. It's already happened. It is happening. It will happen. Amen? When it happens, it's going to happen with intensity for the future. The Bible talks about the Great Tribulation as a future time in which there will be severe persecution and suffering. And most people agree that it's the period of 7 years. That's what the Bible called the Great Tribulation. I want you to think with me about the first century Christians, these believers in Rome who were thrown into hungry lions. They were dipped in hot tar. The Nero persecution was so severe. If you lived at that time, wouldn't you not think that this is the Great Tribulation? Fast forward today. Headline news. If you're a Christian in Syria or Iraq, and you watched as parents your babies being crucified alive, or beheaded, or worse, wouldn't you think the Great Tribulation is here? And yet the Great Tribulation will happen with far wider implication on global level. So it happened. It is happening, and it will happen in the future. And that is why this book of Revelation, the word means revealing. You know, in the Greek, it's apocalypsis. With a lot of people think of apocalypsis now in the movies. You know, you think it's disaster is going to happen. No. All the word means in Greek is that revealing or uncovering or showing us something that was covered and now it's uncovered. That's what Revelation means. That is why this revealing book is a timeless book. It is a timely book. It is absolutely relevant today, as I'm going to show you in a minute. We can be absolutely sure that all of the prophetic events in the book of Revelation will come to pass with stunning accuracy, with the minutest detail fulfilled, because God always, always, always keeps His word. Just as it did in the Old Testament. All of the prophecies of Jesus' first coming in the Old Testament, they were fulfilled with a meticulous detail, with stunning descriptions of exactly as it prophesied in the Old Testament. You read in the Old Testament, before Jesus came to earth, about His birth of a virgin in Bethlehem, about Him proclaiming the good news to the poor. You read about how His power is going to restore sight to the blind, how He is being wounded for our transgressions, being crucified on a cross, being forsaken by the Father, and the death, burial, and resurrection. All in the Old Testament. They're all fulfilled in meticulous details. All of these prophecies that were prophesied came to pass. And in the same way, the prophecies about Jesus' second coming, which outnumber the prophecies in the Old Testament about His first coming, they will be fulfilled with stunning accuracy. Everything we will study in the book of Revelation will come to pass. So who is this John, whom God used to open, to reveal, to expose this mystery? This is no other than the disciple who laid his head on Jesus' shoulder. This is no other than the man who gave us that great Gospel of John, account of Jesus. This is no other than the man who gave us those three magnificent epistles. That John was privileged to be caught up in heaven and was shown the glorified, magnified, soon coming Jesus the Christ. Question. Why did Jesus reveal Himself this way to John? Good question. And the answer is really twofold. Listen carefully. The first reason is that the ascended, glorified, magnified Jesus wanted to send specific messages to His churches in Asia Minor. Some of these letters to these seven churches have condemnations to those churches. Others, commendations. In fact, five out of the seven churches, Jesus said and called them to repentance, just as our churches in the 21st century today needs to repent. These letters Jesus wanted to encourage, to correct the first century church and the 21st century church. We will see how these letters, those seven letters, you're not reading somebody else's mail. We're reading our own mail in these letters. The second reason why Jesus revealed all of this to John, to give us an outline of the future history, the future events. Even if they are veiled in symbolism and images, but nonetheless, they give us an outline. John himself, in Revelation 22, 10 and 12, believed that the Lord was coming soon. Probably he believed it was in his lifetime. Listen to what he said. Do not seal up the words of the prophecy of this book, because the time is near. Behold, I'm coming soon. And you see, that led some of the skeptics who love to debunk biblical prophecy to say, see, poor old misguided, deluded John. He thought Jesus was coming back. Here we are 2,000 years later, and he's not back. See, here's the problem. People fall into error when they fail to interpret the scripture by the scripture. And on this subject, if you interpret the scripture by the scripture, then you will hear what Peter said in 2 Peter chapter 3, verses 3, 4, 8, and 9. Listen carefully. In the last days, scoffers will come, scoffing and following their own evil desires, and they will say, where is this coming he promised? Ever since our fathers died, everything goes on as it has since the beginning of creation. Here's what he continues. Don't forget this one thing, dear friends. With the Lord, a day like 1,000 years and 1,000 years like one day. The Lord is not slow in keeping his promise, as some understand slowness. He is patient with you, not wanting anyone to perish, but everyone come to repentance. Amen? Interpret the scripture by the scripture. How many times did Jesus say the return of the Son of Man will be a surprise, will be sudden, and that most people will not be expecting, except for those who are alert and waiting for him, that the day of the Lord is coming like a thief in the night, that the day of the Lord is coming. It's unexpected. Having said all of this, if you look around the world today, as I do, and you see how fragile the global economy is, and in Revelation 18, tells us it would be a global economic collapse. Would not have understood that a few years ago. There's going to be a global economic collapse. So you look at the fragile world economy, global economy. How the news from the Middle East, where it all began and where it all will end. How the news from the Middle East now occupies all of the headlines. How Israel is living almost in total isolation in the world today. How Islamic jihadis are shattering the securities of even world powers that they're literally kowtowing to them. How the spirit of delusion seemed to be covering so many people all over the world. How one clever world leader can put the wool over the eyes of billions of people and deceive them. It's so easy to see how it can happen, and it can happen anytime. And you cannot help but think that history is aligning with biblical prophecy. You cannot help but see that this great falling away of today, so many churches that once believed in the authority of the scripture, they believe it no more, that sin and the glorification of sin is accepted as a virtue, that the spirit of rebellion seems to be everywhere, that biblical morality is condemned as evil, and that the practice of immorality is seen as good, even by many churches, even in this country, where we all did, and I certainly did as a boy longing to come here as the world's rock and bastion of freedom. We are seeing how that freedom is slipping away from us globally. The picture is even worse.

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2: The Quran next to the Bible in the pews. There are some preachers who are preaching the words of Muhammad side by side by the words of Jesus. Many a church today have rejected the book of Revelation. And you know why? You know why? They want to worship a helpless babe in Bethlehem. They want to worship a helpless body hanging on a cross. They want to worship all of that, but not the risen, glorified, ascended, magnified, King of Kings, Lord of Lords, Judge Jesus, who is revealed in the book of Revelation. That's why they reject it. They are disturbed by the thought that that same Jesus who hung helplessly on the cross is coming back to sit on the judge's bench, and he will judge every single human being that ever lived. He is a righteous judge. And that's why they want to get stuck of the Jesus they can manipulate and control. They don't want the powerful Jesus. But let me tell you what the scripture said. In 2 Corinthians 5:16, though we once regarded Christ according to the flesh, we regard him thus no longer. He's no longer on that cross. He is risen, magnified, glorified, and soon coming King. And that is why the book of Revelation, of all the books of the Bible, presents us with a complete picture of the Christian faith. It gives us an awe-inspiring portrait of the glorified, soon coming King Jesus. It gives us an awe-filled vision of the victorious King Jesus. It is a complete vision of who Jesus is and what he's going to do in the future. Listen very carefully, please. This is important. The book of Revelation completes our knowledge of Jesus. The book of Revelation completes our understanding of the Christian faith. The book of Revelation completes the gospel of salvation. It completes the past, the present, and the future. The book of Revelation, we see Jesus and no longer hanging on a cross, but we'll see him as a glorified Jesus in white and gold, with hair white as wool, with eyes blaze with fire, with voice like rushing river. We see Jesus as the Alpha and the Omega. We see Jesus as the beginning and the end. We see Jesus as the only one with the keys of death and Hades. That is why there is a special blessing for those who study the book of Revelation. They will have a complete picture of the whole gospel. Hear me right, please. In the Old Testament, you read the prophecies about Jesus coming from heaven to earth and Emmanuel, God with us. These prophecies, while we see them now and we study them and we're blessed by them, they mystified the rabbis in the Old Testament. Why? Because the Old Testament prophecy predicts that the Messiah would come as a king and judge, triumphal and victorious. But also prophesy that the Messiah would come, suffer, and die. And the rabbis were mystified by that. How could there be two messiahs? How can we have a Messiah who reigns and rules with power and one who's going to suffer and die? Even one prophet, you don't have to go to all of them, just one, Isaiah, gives us the both pictures. And you can understand their mystification. Isaiah chapter 9, verses 6 and 7. Will be called Wonderful Counselor, Mighty God, Everlasting Father, and Prince of Peace. Of the increase of his government and peace there will be no end. He will reign on David's throne and over his kingdom forever and ever. Great. And yet, same prophet. Not another one. Same prophet.

0: prophet Isaiah, chapter 53, verses 4, 6, and 7. He said, the Messiah will come and suffer and die. Let me read it for you. Surely he took our infirmities and carried our sorrows. Yet we considered him stricken by God, smitten by him and afflicted. We all like sheep have gone astray. Each of us has turned on his own way. And the Lord has laid on him the iniquity of us all. He was oppressed and afflicted, and yet he did not open his mouth. He was like a lamb to the slaughter, or as a sheep before his shearers, in silent. So he did not open his mouth. Two pictures by the same prophet. A Messiah who will suffer, and a Messiah who will reign and rule in power. Of course, in hindsight now, 2,000 years later, we said, of course they're talking about the same one. One is talking about his first coming, the other one talking about his second coming. But you see, to those rabbis, they did not see this. They didn't live in our time, and therefore they were debating all this stuff over and over. And then the populace would fall on one side or the other. Some will believe a Messiah who will suffer, others will believe a Messiah who will reign victorious. But isn't that human nature like that? I am so grateful for the book of Revelation, because it reveals this mystery that mystified rabbis for years and years. Now, at this introductory message, I want to come clean with you. There are godly scholars and wonderful Bible teachers who disagree on some of the little details in the book of Revelation. But I think all of the godly Bible teachers will believe four things, and these are indisputable. First, that those who welcome Christ as their Savior and Lord here and now will be welcomed in heaven in His eternal habitation when He returns. Secondly, that Jesus will return as He promised. Thirdly, that He will be the judge, and He will judge everyone who refuse to accept Him as the only Savior and Lord in the whole world. And fourthly, when Jesus appears, those of us who love Him will be with Him. That's it. These are the indisputable facts about the book of Revelation. The question is, if Jesus returns this afternoon, will you be thrilled or afraid? Will you be terrified or be thrilled?
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2: 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I love you. I pray for you. And I'm blessed to hear you each day. Thank you. God bless you.
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7: Dr. Tony Evans says God made us managers or stewards of not just our money, but every resource He's put into our lives. He'll talk about some of those key areas today as we spend 2 minutes with Tony.
8: You and I are stewards, not owners. There are four spheres of your stewardship. Your individual life must now be ruled by God, which means you will check out His decision in order for you to make your decision. Seek ye first the kingdom of God and His righteousness. So if you're taking God seriously, that means you're going to find out what He wants on the front end and then adjust your footsteps to that. And where you haven't done it, you're going to repent and say, God, I've been going the wrong way, but now I'm turning to move in your way so that you can now move with me in whatever area you need to repent. Then the family. You fight for the family. And then you become part of God's broader spiritual family. Not just sit soaking sour, but engaged in making the church as strong, as impactful as it can be collectively. And then we go public. We let the world know, the society know, our community know that Jesus Christ is Lord. We're not ashamed of the gospel. We're not ashamed of our faith. And we do it with love, but we do it with clarity, because a charge to keep I have. And a God to glorify. I'm a steward of individual life, family life, church life, and for the well-being of the community in which I live, work, play.
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9: 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Those who have received God's mercy by being forgiven of their sins know that feeling. 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And this is David Jeremiah, encouraging you to get on the road to new life. 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

0: Words matter. A single sentence can heal a heart or wound one. A promise can build trust or break it. Names matter too. The names we speak carry meaning, memory, relationship, even identity. So what happens when the name we treat casually is the name of God? Welcome to the Sunday Sermon on Through the Bible. I'm Steve Schwetz, and I'm so glad that you're here for another of Dr. J. Vernon McGee's never-before-aired messages on the Ten Commandments. Now, in his message, The Name of the Lord, Dr. McGee takes us to the third commandment, a verse many of us think we understand at first glance. You shall not take the name of the Lord your God in vain. While it may immediately bring to mind profanity or careless speech, and certainly that's part of the conversation, but Dr. McGee helps us discover that God is after something much deeper than our vocabulary. He's talking about reverence, integrity, authentic worship, the alignment between what we say with our lips and what we live with our lives. Because it's possible to speak God's name carelessly, but it's also possible to sing his praises without meaning them, to make promises in his name and not keep them, to call ourselves Christians while living as though he has little claim on our hearts. That makes this commandment far more searching than we may expect, and it reaches beyond public profanity and into private sincerity. And if we're honest, that can be uncomfortable, because this message isn't aimed only at those people out there. It lands right here, with churchgoers, longtime believers, ministry workers, and anyone who has ever spoken the name of God. But here's the hope. God's commands don't simply expose our need. They point us to the one who can meet it. The holy name that we're warned not to misuse is also the name we're invited to trust. The God who calls us to reverence is also the God who offers mercy through Jesus Christ. So whether you're listening from your living room right now, your car, or maybe on a quiet walk, or somewhere halfway around the world, you're in for a great message. And speaking about those listening around the world, while you hop aboard the Bible bus and find your seat, Through the Bible's president, Greg Harris, is here with us, and we've got a few letters that we want to read. So, Greg, what have you got for us this time?
1: Well, Steve, today we're going to go to Myanmar, also known as Burma.
0: Yes.
1: And a place that I've had the chance to be. It's a fascinating place. And we're going to look at our ministry in the Shan language, S-H-A-N, spoken primarily by the Shan people in Shan State, which is, it makes sense, doesn't it?
0: It
1: the Shan
0: does.
1: People in Shan State would speak that language.
0: And it also goes to northern Thailand and China. So it's kind of a bridge language in that area.
1: Yeah, and it's closely related to Thai and Lao.
0: Okay.
1: So that whole area is often referred to as the Golden Triangle. There's several countries come together. But the most important thing to know about the country of Myanmar is that it is a highly restrictive country for the gospel.
0: Yeah.
1: And there's often a lot of opposition, as well as in some of the other countries that you mentioned.
0: Yeah. Here's a letter. This is a testimony actually from Thailand. It says, I'm a new believer in my district, and after coming to know Jesus, I wanted to share the good news with my relative that lives in a different district. We spoke by phone, and I shared the gospel with him. I also began sending him your programs through Messenger and gave him the phone number of your team so he could ask questions and learn more. Now, don't miss that. Messenger
1: yeah.
0: is, I don't know if that's Facebook
1: I
0: Messenger.
1: Think it is.
0: Okay,
1: yeah.
0: So
1: mm-hmm.
0: here, in this country, it's Facebook Messenger. So here's a guy basically giving the gospel to a family member through digital media
1: right.
0: that we had nothing to do
1: That's
0: with.
1: That's right. Yep.
0: And it's just exciting. And the fact that we've got a follow-up team available, and we have that throughout the world. So it's not just people hearing the gospel and trusting Christ. There's always someone to connect with in most situations
1: yes.
0: where we try to
1: yes.
0: accomplish that. So let me continue. After some time, he reached out and invited the ministry team to come and share the gospel in person. So in February, they traveled to meet him. Four families gathered to listen, and by God's grace, three of those families accepted Jesus Christ. Now, again, don't miss this. This is Thailand, Myanmar,
1: yep.
0: tough
1: yep.
0: place to be a Christian, not a lot of believers there. Let me continue. Before the team returned home, they helped connect these new believers with a Christian in the area who could bring them to worship at a local church and help encourage them in their faith. They also gave them a memory card filled with your teaching and Shawn Language Bibles so they could continue learning more about God's Word. Later, my relative shared that he listens to the programs and teaching on the memory card every day, and that's helping him understand more about Jesus Christ. I'm so grateful for what God has done. Please pray for these three new believing families, that they would grow strong in their faith and remain steadfast in the Lord.
1: That's a truly amazing story, if you know anything, as you referenced, about how difficult it is for the gospel to be freely given out in Thailand, because there's a saying in Thailand, to be Thai is to be Buddhist. So in other words, your cultural identity is, if you become a Christian, you are forsaking your cultural and national identity. And the fact that these in-country teams, I think we need to key in on that.
0: Yeah.
1: Such an important part of what God does through the Bible is not done through us alone.
0: Yes.
1: And it's so important for all of us to remember that we're all part of the body of Christ.
0: Amen.
1: And, and the local partners, the people on the ground, the people that engage with the audience in their heart language, they know the culture, they know the ins and outs of how do you share the gospel. This is all being done by our partners. And one thing we're doing very intentionally, Steve, in this season is we're reorganizing and staffing up, not in a huge way, but staffing up so we have the right leadership that can connect with these local partners. And we're going to get more and more great stories like this one.
0: Yeah, such an encouragement. And here is another great story also from Thailand. Let me go ahead and read that. It says, earlier this month, I had the opportunity to join the Shawn Family Camp and also teach the Bible to students at a church in Chiang Mai. It was such an encouraging time, not only to teach God's Word, but to see how far the Word is already reaching. While I was there, I met several students preparing for ministry internships. I asked them if they would help me distribute radios and introduce the Shawn program. They were excited to help. As I spent time with believers there, I was deeply encouraged to hear how many Christian brothers and sisters were already faithfully listening to Through the Bible. Again and again, I heard the same testimony. This program helps us understand the Bible more clearly. Others shared how their faith had grown stronger as they listened. Some families even told me that the Bible lessons had sparked meaningful conversations in their homes. Conversations that brought healing, stronger relationships, and greater joy in their families. But one story especially stayed with me. I met a young woman named Thun who believes in Jesus, but her husband does not. She was asking for another radio because her husband had broken the last one. He did not want her listening to God's Word. She shared with tears that he would often beat her and destroy things in their home. She told me she had cried out to God for help, but instead of getting better, things seemed to grow worse. At one point, she became so discouraged that she even considered walking away from her faith. Then one day, her daughter suddenly became ill. The next morning, Thun turned on the radio and heard some words of Scripture and felt God say, I have chosen you, I am with you, I will protect you with my mighty hand. She couldn't remember the exact Bible reference the speaker was reading, but she told me she clearly felt the presence of God speaking directly to her heart. In that moment, she repented of her doubt and promised the Lord that she would follow him for the rest of her life. My wife, my siblings, and I thanked God together as we prayed for Thun, for her daughter, and for her husband. Please continue praying for her and for the Shawn people, that many more would hear God's Word, believe, and stand strong in their faith.
1: And see, that's a long story, but it's an important story because we, by the grace of God, are entering deeply into the life of this family.
0: Yeah. Greg, pray for us as we begin, would you?
1: Father, our hearts are touched to just hear the depth of impact in these very challenging places for the gospel. And Lord, we thank and praise you for the power of your word, the power of your spirit, and the power of the gospel. And we pray that your word would touch our lives deeply today as we study. In Jesus' name, amen.
0: Here's the Sunday sermon on Through the Bible with Dr. J. Vernon McGee.
2: The name of the Lord. This morning we confine ourselves to the third commandment, Thou shalt not take the name of Jehovah, thy Elohim, in vain. For the Lord will not hold him guiltless that taketh his name in vain. A warning is added to this commandment. It's not a threat, nor is it a menace at all, but it is the statement of an axiom of truth. It's an eternal fact. It reveals an awful sanction. It's a solemn assertion. God will not hold a man guiltless that takes his name in vain. That adds to the importance of this commandment. I will not take time this morning, but if you would turn to the 19th chapter of the book of Deuteronomy, beginning at the 15th verse, you'll find the penalty that was given for those who did take God's name in vain. And as men there would perjure themselves, the death penalty was inflicted. May I say that you cannot think of anything more severe than that. Maurice, years ago, wrote, "I hold no commandment to be more permanent or more necessary for my nation and for me than this one." And this morning, we'd like to emphasize the importance of this third commandment. And first of all, let us see what the third commandment means. And let me give a little different translation of it. Thou shalt not bring the name of Jehovah thy Elohim to a vanity or to emptiness. By your life, this commandment says, or your speech, do not reduce God's name down to where it's meaningless to those that are round about you. Now, the names of God tell us something about the reality of God, that He's real. They tell us something about the character of God, about His wonderful attributes, that our God is holy, our God is righteous, our God is love, our God is merciful, our God is omnipotent and omniscient and omnipresent. Our God is immutable. These names all tell out something about the wonder and the glory and the reality of our God. And Scripture attaches a great deal of significance and import to the name of God. You go back to the very beginning, after Cain had killed his brother Abel, and then Cain had been driven out from the presence of the Lord, you will find that at that very time that God raised up another seed, Seth. And we're told that when God raised him up and moved into this line, we read that then began man to call upon the name of the Lord. And then God's name meant a great deal. I wonder if you've ever realized that among the nation Israel, how important the name of God was. Over in Leviticus, the 24th chapter, the 16th verse, our translation reads like this: "He that blasphemeth the name of Jehovah, he shall surely be put to death." And actually, the Septuagint, which is the Greek translation made by Israel in about the 2nd century B.C., translated it like this: "He that nameth the name of the Lord shall surely be put to death." And that's the reason this morning that in the realm of scholarship, you will find that scholars disagree as to how Jehovah should be pronounced. That is the word translated Lord. Some want to call it Yahweh, some something else, and you can come up with about a half a dozen different translations. And somebody says, "Well, why can't you agree on the pronunciation of a word?" I'll tell you why. Israel did not pronounce it. And they actually forgot how to pronounce the name of the Lord. It was so holy among these people. What a commentary on the present hour where His name is mouthed in practically every sentence, and sometimes even by Christians today. May I say to you that there is a tremendous importance given to the name of God in Scripture. You'll find over in the 91st chapter, or rather the 91st Psalm, and I'd like to read just one verse there this morning, "Because He hath set His love upon me, Therefore will I deliver him. I will set him on high, because he hath known my name. And then in Malachi, the last book of the Old Testament, we read, and they that feared the Lord thought upon his name. And then you will find in Psalm 9:10, where we read this morning, because he has known my name, and they that know thy name will put their trust in thee, for the Lord has not forsaken them that seek thee. May I say to you that the name of God became a wonderfully holy and significant to these people. Let me give just one other scripture. I don't want to be boring this morning or tedious. Listen to this. Hear ye this, O house of Jacob, which are called by the name of Israel, and are come forth out of the waters of Judah, which swear by the name of the Lord, and make mention of the God of Israel, but not in truth, nor in righteousness. And that, my friend, was to profane the name of God. The thing that Isaiah called to their attention, you mention his name, but not in truth, and not in righteousness. That was to blaspheme, that was to profane his name. And the New Testament sums it all up in the prayer that our Lord taught his disciples to pray, Hallowed be thy name. Now, Scripture does not treat lightly the name of God. This morning, I'd like to speak of three ways that men can take God's name in vain. You can take God's name in vain by profanity. You can take God's name in vain by perjury. You can take God's name in vain by perfidy. And this morning, we want to see all three of these. Now, I want this morning to deal with this with the gloves off, because this is a sin. It's the prevailing and popular vice of America today. That's profanity. It's like a creeping paralysis among a nation and in a society. It will eventually destroy the moral fiber of a nation, and it will corrupt the language of any people that take God's name in vain. And here is what George Washington had to say in his orderly book of August the 3rd, 1776. Will you listen to this? The general is sorry to be informed that the foolish and wicked practice of profane swearing, a vice hitherto little known in the American army, that's a strange statement today, isn't it, is growing into fashion. He hopes the officers will, by example as well as influence, endeavor to check it, and that both they and the men will reflect that we can have little hope of the blessing of heaven on our arms if we insult it by our impiety and profanity. Added to this, it's a vice so mean and low, without temptation, that every man of sense and character detests and despises it. Now, after the First World War, the floodgates of profanity were opened in America. And then, after World War II, it was given another boost and impetus. And today, it's become a popular sort of thing, so that it's more or less accepted today in the world. Some men are so ignorant and their vocabularies are so impoverished that they need to enrich their language with profanity. Others are so disgustingly insipid and unimpressive that they feel the need of a salty conversation with mouth-swelling oaths. Now, I'm not inferring this morning that all that use profanity are morons, however a good class are. But may I say to you that there are intelligent men and women who are addicted to this habit today. But we can certainly add this, when they use profanity, they do not need to use their intelligence. May I say to you that we are living in a day when men think they can take God's name in vain, and somehow or another, they're going to get by with it. I picked this up some time ago. Science seems to have made God unnecessary. Philosophy seems to have made God impossible. Psychology seems to have made God an illusion. Communism has made him an enemy of mankind. Capitalism has made him merely a convenience. And realistic novelists use him only to enlarge their vocabulary of profanity. It's in Shakespeare's Tempest that when Proserpo was able to capture the savage Caliban, that he taught him to speak. And this is what he said. You taught me language, and my profit on it is I know how to curse. And that's about all today seem to do, is to know how to curse. Robert Hall, one of the great preachers of the past, said this concerning profanity. It's difficult to account for a practice which gratifies no passion, promotes no interest, unless we ascribe it to a certain vanity of appearing superior to religious fear. Profanity is a symbol of spiritual sickness. It's a symbol of moral bankruptcy and breakdown. It reveals that there's a poison fountain somewhere, and I think that I can illustrate this with a very homely and ugly illustration. There is a dirty epithet that reflects upon a man's mother. It's an insult that no man will take. Back east, some time ago, a young man was talking to me at a filling station, and he called himself that several times in the conversation. Now, may I say, the fact that he said that of himself is no proof that his mother was a cheap and vulgar woman, but it was proof that he was a cheap and vulgar man to talk that way about his mother. Also, I remember when I was a boy, I don't think I was over 6 years of age, my dad ran a cotton gin, and I used to hang around as a boy the cotton gin, and I do not believe men ever get any more foul mouth than they do. And to this good day, I can remember what one man who got married, and he came back, and the fellas were kidding him. And I'll never forget till my dying day the vulgar, crude things he said about his wife. And even as a six-year-old boy, I despised him, and to this day I despise him. A man that will talk about his mother or his wife like that is low. And my friend, if it's low to speak about your mother and your sister or your wife like that, it's 10,000 times worse to speak about God like that. Somebody says, well, I do it, but I don't mean anything by it. Do you mean to tell me you're trifling with the Creator? Do you mean to tell me you're using language so loosely when God has said He'll not hold you guiltless? Do you believe it or don't you believe it? God says He'll not hold you guiltless if you take His name in vain. Now, there is another common expression that men use today. They ask God to damn some person or something. Some men can't speak without doing that. May I say, to begin with, it's a prayer. And it's an awful prayer to ask God to damn some person. And may I say that when you use it, you misrepresent God. What an awful libel it is upon our holy God. My brother, this morning, God is not in the damning business. He's in the saving business. God is saving, not damning men. And this morning, if you are lost because you choose to be lost. And if you walk out of this place or tune out the radio this morning, it's because you will to turn your back on God. God's will is that none should perish, but that all might come to the knowledge of the truth. Listen to Peter as he speaks yonder. Neither is there salvation in any other, for there is none other name under heaven given among man whereby we must be saved. It's not a name to damn anyone. It's the only name this morning that can save you. And this morning, profanity is condemned of God, and he says he'll not hold them guiltless. Then there's another way that men take God's name in vain, and that is by perjury. Elisha is, to my judgment, one of the greatest prophets of all. And Elisha went to Hazael, or rather, probably I should turn it around and say that Hazael came to Elisha. And when he came to Elisha, Elisha was weeping. Hazael asked Elisha, "Why are you weeping?" Well, he said, "The reason I'm weeping is because God has shown me that you are going to murder the king's sons. You're going to corrupt the people." And this man said, when he was brought to Elisha, he says, "Am I a dog that I should do this thing?" Let me read it to you in the scripture. And Hazael said, "Why weepeth my lord?" And he answered, "Because I know that the evil thou wilt do unto the children of Israel. Their strongholds wilt thou set on fire, their young men wilt thou slay with a sword, and will dash their children and rip up their women with child." And Hazael said, "But what, is thy servant a dog that he should do this great thing?" I don't know whether Hazael was a dog or not, but he did that. He perjured himself. He came into the presence of God's prophet who had a revelation, and there in the very presence of this man, he perjured himself and he said, "I'll not do this," and at that very moment he'd planned to do it. That's to take God's name in vain. To ask God to witness to a lie seems to be almost an unpardonable sin, if there was an unpardonable sin. Even among the heathen, down through the centuries, they have always held that a man should never go against his oath. Philo, one of the great writers among the Greeks, wrote, "To invoke God to attest the truth of a lie is a most impious deed." And then he went on to say, speaking very personally, he says, "You ask God to bear witness to the truth of my lie. Aid me in my wrongdoing and help me in my crime." Friend, this morning, we may not use profanity, but it is possible that we have signed a confession in which we've agreed to do something and we've taken it lightly and have not done it. We have taken God's name in vain. Maybe we've accepted an office and we are not performing the duties of that office. May I say to you, by that we take the name of God in vain. It may be that we promised to do something and we have not made good. My friend, when you and I do that, it is nothing in the world but taking the name of the Lord thy God in vain. It's a practical atheism. It's to act as if God didn't hear you. It's act as if God didn't know. It's act as if God was not around when you said it. And may I say, for the benefit of those that think not, he said, "The eyes of the Lord are in every place, beholding the evil and the good." Solomon wrote that, and he found it was true. And then the psalmist wrote, "The Lord looketh from heaven, he beholdeth all the sons of men. From the place of his habitation, he looketh upon all the inhabitants of the earth." And then the writer to the Hebrews put it like this, "Neither is there any creature that's not manifest in his sight, but all things are naked and open under the eyes of him with whom we have to do." And then finally, for God shall bring every work into judgment, with every secret thing, whether it be good or whether it be evil. And he says, the Lord will not hold him guiltless that taketh his name in vain. It's practical atheism, my friend, today, to take an oath or to promise something in the Lord's work and then not make good. Then, my beloved, to live a lie is perjury, and it's to take God's name in vain. It's to say something or do something or to pretend something that we really are not at all. I heard of a donkey who suddenly became rich, and he felt he was too good to associate with the other donkeys. So he went to the beauty parlor, and he had his ears trimmed, and then had them pinned down. And then he started going with the horses. He was a little uncomfortable, but he didn't want to associate with donkeys. And then one day they called on him to sing. And the minute he did, he gave himself away and was driven from the presence of the horses because, you see, he was pretending to be something that he was not. That's perjury. That's taking God's name in vain. I picked this up out of the nursery rhyme from Mother Goose, and I'd like to pass this on to you. I used to enjoy reading this little poem. A jolly old sow once lived in a sty, and three little piggies had she. She waddled about saying, oi, oi, oi, while the little one said, wee, wee. My dear little brothers, said one of the brats, my dear little piggies, said he, let us all for the future say, oi, oi, oi. It's so childish to say, wee, wee. These three little piggies grew skinny and lean they might very well be, for somehow they couldn't say, oi, oi, oi, and they wouldn't say, wee, wee, wee. And after a while, these little pigs died. They all died a fellow D.C. from trying so hard to say, oi, oi, oi, when they only could say, wee, wee. Oh, friend, today, it's perjury. And it's to take God's name in vain, to sing something or say something that we are not. That is to take God's name in vain. And then the last that we mentioned this morning, we take God's name in vain by perfidy. And by perfidy, we mean an act of violating faith, and it has a flippant and frivolous note to it, and it means a flippant and frivolous attitude toward God and the sacred things. The Lord Jesus Christ gave a parable of two sons. And the father came and he said to the one, I want you to go work today in my vineyard. And the boy said, I will not go, though he's a son. Oh, the insolent indifference to the father of that boy. He's guilty of perjury. But later on, he went. But the second son, he smoothly and soothingly said, I go. But he did not. He perjured himself also, but more than that, he's guilty of perfidy. He was substituting a profession for practice. He treated as commonplace the things that were sacred, my beloved. It's to walk in the dirt, the holy will of his Father. That, my friend, is perfidy. That's what it means, to take the name of God in vain. This is what Dr. G. Campbell Morgan meant when he wrote, I'm more afraid of the blasphemy of the sanctuary than the blasphemy of the street. And this is it. It's to treat holy things as if they were everyday things. It's to leave the shoes on our feet in an impolite way when we're on holy ground. It's to be frivolous when we should not be frivolous. It's daily familiarity with worship, and it may breed contempt in our hearts, and it may breed a carelessness in our lives, treating holy things as if they were everyday things. My friend, this is the danger of church members. This is the danger of this poor preacher this morning. I constantly remind myself, when I come into this pulpit, I have never walked in here without reminding myself, this is where Dr. Torres stood. This is where Dr. McNeil stood. This is where Dr. Philpott stood. This is where Dr. Talbot stood. And I dare not stand here without being faithful to the trust that's given to me and remind myself this is a holy spot. And you dare not sit there and treat as flippant and frivolous the things of God unless you want to take His name in vain. To sit here slovenly, idly, unattentive, and dozing is to take God's name in vain. We need to teach our children today that there's something shocking about levity and vanity and irreverence in God's presence. Oh, to sing praises here in a meaningless fashion, to make bold promises here that we do not intend to keep, to go out and contradict them by our lives. Prayer without practice is blasphemy. Praise without worship is taking God's name in vain. We might well ask ourselves, why am I here today? Have you come here for a low motive? Have you come here for show, for pretense, for performance? Or have you come here to worship God? Our Lord says, in that day there are going to be those that will say to me, Lord, Lord, in thy name we've cast out demons. In thy name we've done many wonderful things. And I'll say to you, I don't know you. Trifle with God here is serious. God says, I'll not hold you guiltless if you take my name in vain. And when we do, even here and now, our spiritual life ebbs out. We are bleeding spiritually. We become numb and lifeless, and our conscience becomes seared with a hot iron, and we come into God's presence, and we walk out of God's presence, and we're never affected, and our lives are never transformed. That, my friend, is worse than swearing on the street. And to take the name of Jesus and not be saved, that is to take His name in vain. To sing about Him and talk about Him here. And God says, thou shalt call His name Jesus, for He'll save His people from their sins, and He hasn't saved you. That's blasphemy. You say, preacher, that's a strong message. Yes, it is. Somebody needs to declare it today, because a great many people are blaspheming God's name. A great many are taking His name in vain. My friend, this morning, do you dare stand and look in the face of heaven and say today, oh God, I have never blasphemed Your name. I have never taken Your name in vain. If you can do that, then you can get into heaven on this commandment at least. But my brother, my sister this morning, I don't believe you can if you're honest. You look down in your heart today. You have to say, I've taken His name in vain. What are you going to do? Going to be saved by keeping the Ten Commandments? My brother this morning, like that poor publican who stood off at a distance and beat upon his breast and said, God, be merciful to me, a sinner. And you know, he didn't really say it quite that way. He said, oh God, for me a publican, if there was only a mercy seat. You see, he'd been shut out from the one in the temple. He turned his back on God and he couldn't get in. But this morning, oh, I'm glad to tell you, He's already made a mercy seat for every sinner, for you and for me and for everyone. And what we want and what we need today is mercy. And God is prepared to extend mercy if we're honest with Him. If we're willing to come and say, Lord, I've fallen short of Thy glory. I cast myself upon Thy mercy. And He says, come now, let us reason together, saith the Lord. Though your sins be as scarlet, they shall be white as snow. Though they be red like crimson, they shall be as wool. Because the blood of Jesus Christ, God's Son, cleanses from all sin, even the sin of taking His name in vain.
0: What a powerful message from Dr. McGee. The third commandment reminds us that God's name isn't ordinary, never to be treated casually. His name is holy because He is holy. If this message has stirred questions in your heart, what it means to know God personally, we would love to help. 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We'd love to send you some free resources to help you begin that relationship with Him. 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It's a steady 5-year trip through the whole Word of God with Dr. McGee as our faithful guide. 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I love these. 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I'm Steve Schwetz, and until we meet again, I leave you with this prayer from Psalm 19:14. 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Amen.

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2: Amen and praise the name of the living God. Tonight, we hope to conclude our series on the Beatitudes, St. Matthew chapter 5, verses 10 through 12. Blessed are they which are persecuted for righteousness' sake, for theirs is the kingdom of heaven. Blessed are ye when men shall revile you, and shall say all manner of evil against you falsely for my sake. Rejoice and be exceeding glad, for great is your reward in heaven. For so persecuted they the prophets which were before you. Persecution means to be mocked, ridiculed, criticized, ostracized, treated with hostility, even into martyrdom. And persecutions will come. We have some teaching on that, which will be St. Luke chapter 21, verses 12 through 19, where Jesus is teaching on the persecution that will come. We also would like to note 1 Peter 4, 12 and 13, Psalm 35 and 11, Jude 15, and Hebrews 35 through 36. And here we will share the gospel of Jesus Christ. St. Matthew chapter 21, verses 12 through 19. And Jesus said, "But before all these, they shall lay their hands on you and persecute you, delivering you up to the synagogues and into prisons, being brought before kings and rulers for my name's sake. And it shall turn to you for a testimony. Settle it therefore in your hearts not to meditate before what ye shall answer. For I will give you a mouth and wisdom, which all your adversaries shall not be able to gainsay nor resist. And ye shall be betrayed both by parents and brethren and kinsfolk and friends. And some of you shall they cause to be put to death. And ye shall be hated of all men for my name's sake. But there shall not an hair of your head perish. In your patience possess ye your souls." And Jesus was talking about the last days and things that shall come. As we continue to share the word of God, according to 1 Peter 4, 12 and 13. "Beloved, think it not strange concerning the fiery trial, which is to try you as though some strange thing happened unto you. But rejoice, insomuch as ye are partakers of Christ's sufferings, that when his glory shall be revealed, ye may be glad also with exceeding joy." Psalm 35 and 11. "False witnesses did rise up. They laid to my charge things that I knew not." Jude 15. "To execute judgment upon all, and to convince all that are in ungodly among them of all their ungodly deeds, which they have ungodly committed, and all of their hard speeches, which ungodly sinners have spoken against him." Hebrews chapter 11, verses 35 and 36. "Women received their dead raised to life again, and others were tortured, not accepting deliverance that they might obtain a better resurrection. And others had trial of cruel mockings and scourgings, yea, moreover, of bonds and imprisonment." And we praise the name of the living God, even as we see a day of persecution that many have received, even in other countries. And those disciples and those, we would say, missionaries that go and share the gospel of Jesus Christ. And we can say, even in our own homeland, and even as we continue to wait for the coming of the Lord, the second coming, praise the name of the Lord, that the persecution shall come. So again, in St. Luke chapter 1, 21, verses 12 through 19, Jesus teaches on the persecutions that will come. And then in the book of Peter and Hebrews, we see and hear about thinking it not strange concerning the fiery trials. And then Psalm 35 and 11, even was David's prayer, praise the name of God. And then Jude 15, James' brother, the servant of Jesus Christ, contending for the faith. And then in Hebrews chapter 11, verses 35 and 36, talks about the

0: faithful servant. So we praise the name of the living God as we've been sharing the gospel of Jesus Christ, even the Beatitudes found in St. Matthew chapter 5, I believe, verses 3 through 12. Hallelujah. And the word Beatitudes comes from a Latin word, beatus, that means happy or blessed. So as we have shared, the word of God, the poor in spirit, those that mourn, the meek, those who hunger and thirst for righteousness, the merciful, the pure in heart, the peacemakers, and tonight, those who are persecuted because of righteousness' sake. Praise the name of God. Thank God for the reward that only Jesus Christ, amen, the Son of God, will give us at that day. So to be persecuted means to endure suffering for Christ, to be mocked, ridiculed, criticized, ostracized, to be treated with hostility, to be martyred. There are three major kinds of persecution mentioned by Christ in this passage of Scripture. Being reviled, which is verbally abused, insulted, scolded, mocked in the cruel mockings, Hebrews 11:36. Persecuted, hurt, ostracized, attacked, tortured, martyred, and treated with hostility. Having all manner of evil spoken against, slandered, cursed, and lied about. Praise the name of God, as we thought about and shared about Psalm 35 and 11, where David, amen, a man after God's own heart, suffered the persecution. Who are the persecuted? The person who lives and speaks for righteousness and is reacted against. The person who lives and speaks for Christ and is reviled, persecuted, and spoken against. Persecution is a paradox. It reveals that the true nature of the world is evil. Think about it. The person who lives and speaks for righteousness is opposed and persecuted. The person who cares and works for the true love, justice, and salvation of the world is actually fought against. How deceived is the world and its humanity to rush onward in madness for nothing but to return to dust, to seek life only for some 70 years if nothing happens before then. Believers are forewarned that they shall suffer persecution. And we know about the Lord saying 70 and 10. Some of us are climbing up that mountain, and we pray by the grace of God that the Lord will continue to allow us to live so that we can do a work for Christ. Amen. Believers shall suffer persecution because they are not of this world. They are called out of the world. They are in the world, but they are not of the world. They are separated from the behavior of the world. Therefore, the world reacts against them. St. John chapter 15 and verse 19. If ye were of the world would love his own. But because ye are not of the world, but I have chosen you out of the world, therefore the world hateth you. And we know about the book of John. Praise the name of the living God. And Jesus Christ, the Son of the living God, prayed this prayer for the believers. If anybody would follow him, he said, you must deny yourself, take up your cross, and follow the Lord Jesus. They shall suffer persecution because believers strip away the world's cloak of sin. They live and demonstrate a life of righteousness. They do not compromise with the world and its sinful behavior. They live pure and godly lives, having nothing to do with the sinful pleasures of a corruptible world. Such living exposes the sins of people. Amen. And we know such were some of us when we were dead in our trespasses and sin. We are to let our light so shine that men may see our good works and glorify our Father which is in heaven. And if we do that by the grace of God, the word of God, communicating and in prayer, remember Jesus Christ is the vine and we are the branches and we are nourished through him. Praise the name of God and thank God for the power of the Holy Ghost that the believer, amen, is given when we ask for him to come into our life. 2 Timothy 3:12, yea, and all that will live godly in Christ Jesus shall suffer persecution. St. John 15:18-22, if the world hate you, ye know that it hated me before it hated you. If I had not come and spoken unto them, they had not had sin, but now they have no cloak for their sins. And of course, people want to be covered. They want their sins covered up. But God, in his own awesome way, praise the name of God, he uncovers the sins and he lets us know when we're not pleasing to him. So we know that the persecution shall come. The persecution does come, but God is faithful to us. They shall suffer persecution because the world does not know God nor Christ. The ungodly of the world want to or want no God other than themselves and their own imaginations. They want to do just what they want to fulfill their own desires, not what God wishes and demands. However, the godly believer dedicates his life to God, to God's worship and his service. Hallelujah. He is the Lord of our life. If we confess the Lord with our mouth and believe in our heart that he is raised up, God has raised his son up from the dead, ye shall be saved, according to Romans 10:9. So we praise God, from whom all blessings flow. Amen. So St. John 15:21 says, but all these things will they do unto you for my name's sake, because they know not him that sent me. St. John 16:3. And these things will they do unto you, because they have not known the Father nor me. So Jesus speaks to the believer concerning the persecution that we suffer. Amen, for Christ's sake. Hallelujah. And we are not alone in our suffering. By the mercy and by the grace of God, we bless the wonderful name of the Lord Jesus. We should suffer persecution because the world is deceived in its concept and belief of God. The world conceives God to be the one who fulfills their earthly desires and lusts, according to St. John 16, verses 2 and 3. Man's idea of God is that of a supreme grandfather. They think that God protects, provides, and gives no matter what a person's behavior is, such so the behavior is not too far out, that God will accept and work all things out in the final analysis. However, the true believer teaches against this. God is love, but he's also a God of justice, and he demands righteousness, which we receive by his son, Jesus Christ. The world rebels against this concept of God. Do you know him? In the pardon of your sins, praise the name of the living God. And all you have to do is confess the Lord Jesus as your Savior and allow him to be the Lord of your life. A few more scriptures. St. John 16:2-3. They shall put you out of the synagogues. Yea, the time cometh that whosoever killeth you will think that he doeth God's service. And these things will they do unto you, because they have not known the Father nor me. St. John 15:20. Remember the word that I said unto you, the servant is not greater than his Lord. If they have persecuted me, they will also persecute you. If they have kept my saying, they will keep yours also. Amen. Praise the name of God. Hallelujah. Hallelujah. So hold on, Zion. Believe that the Lord will see you through. And he will. He's a great God and he does great things. He never changed. He says, I am the Lord. I change not. Praise the name of the living God. We are so glad again that we can bring the gospel, share the gospel of Jesus Christ through WFIL. Philadelphia's Christian Broadcast Station, 560 AM. And we love that we have an opportunity here at Restoring Souls to Jesus Outreach Ministry. We come to you by airways every Sunday night from 7 PM to 7:15 PM. And we love to do the work of Christ. Well, we're out of time. We didn't have time to finish the last few verses of the Beatitudes, and we hope to do on next week. As we pray, Father God, in the precious name of Jesus, we thank you for all things. Thank you for this opportunity to share your gospel. We pray that we will continue to be lights and salt upon this earth in the name of your matchless son, Jesus the Christ. Amen. How then shall I live? I then shall live as one who is forgiven. I walk with joy to know that my name is clear before the Father. I am his child and I am not afraid. Grace and peace be unto you from God our Father and the Lord Jesus Christ. Amen.
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Welcome to Let's Talk About Jesus with your host, Wayne Monblow. We invite you to join us today as Wayne teaches, counsels, and leads us in a fellowship of God's love. Let's Talk About Jesus is an outreach of Loving Grace Ministries. With headquarters in northern New Jersey, Loving Grace Ministries is dedicated to ministering the compassion, grace, and unconditional love of Jesus Christ for all people. We pray you will be uplifted and renewed by today's program as you take this time to behold God's love for you. And now, Wayne Monblow

Hallelujah, our Father in heaven. We bless and praise you, Lord God. This is the day that you have made, and we rejoice in you, Lord, for you are our life. Thank you, Abba Father. Thank you, our Lord, Savior, Priest forever, Jesus, our Messiah, for saving us, for setting us free from sin and death, for unbinding us and letting us go, for bringing us new life in Jesus Christ. Lord God, we thank you in this day that you are our life now and forever. We bless you. We praise you. I pray that this service honors you, Lord God, comforts your people, brings forth Jesus Christ, and is a testimony of Christ for all who would tune in. May your children receive and be filled with you. May all listening in be hungering and thirsting for you. And may your word touch everybody in this hour today. And we ask these things and bless you. Thank you, Lord God, to be in this 50th year of hosting these services of Let's Talk About Jesus. Praying that this day's service honors you, blesses your people, and shares Christ meaningfully. And may your Holy Spirit quicken and anoint the words so that hearts would truly be turned to you, filled with you, and knowing it. Hallelujah. We pray the needs of this ministry would be met in this day and in this week, that we would be blessed to continue sharing and declaring you, our Lord Jesus Christ. May your goodness and mercy bind up the brokenhearted. May your goodness and mercy be a shining light within each child of yours. May your goodness and mercy be a healing for those that are downcast and distressed, whom you have come to be the light of our lives too. We bless you. We praise you. May the Church of Jesus Christ be strengthened in you, our Lord Jesus Christ, and may we be faithful to you, and may we grow in the grace and the knowledge of Jesus Christ. And we ask these things in Jesus' name. Amen.

Well, the Lord bless you, and welcome to our September 11th, 2026 service of Let's Talk About Jesus. I'm Wayne Monblow, your host, and it's a privilege and blessing to be here with you in this moment, in this day. And I hope for you that already in this day that your thoughts have turned to the Lord, and as a child of God that you are thankful for Jesus Christ, grateful for salvation, and strengthened by the power of his might in your innermost being. May it be. And God bless you. Well, this is the 25th anniversary of September 11th, 2001, which was a Tuesday morning. And I remember that day very well. And my thoughts today are for all those who were lost on that day and for all of those who lost loved ones in that day. And that even though it's a quarter of a century later, if you were there that day, there being aware and watching, or either actually there physically in New York or watching on television, most likely you don't forget that. It's engraved in our hearts. And for myself, each year when the date comes by, I actually avoid watching all of the videos that want to show the smoking towers again and things of that nature. I saw it when it happened and don't need to see it again. And someone would say, well, maybe you should see it and memorialize things. But, well, that's not what happens to me when I see it and I remember the pain. So, hallelujah. And God is our stronghold, and God is our peace, and God is our grace every moment of every day. We received phone calls that day from folks who lost loved ones, and it's a true tragedy. And I was encouraging folks to pray, to give, to be kind to your neighbors, and to be an expression of Christ, because everybody was hurting. And there were some religious people that were playing the blame game and things of that nature, and I didn't appreciate it. I didn't feel it was particularly American to be blaming New York or anything like that at all, whatsoever. So God bless you, and I would actually like to just in light of the day, in memory of it, and just without a September 11th, I'm sure there might be somebody listening in today who's got a degree of pain and suffering and grief that may be directly related to the day, may have nothing to do with it, but nevertheless, it still is there and here and intense. And so I would like to today, in the spirit of our Lord, and invite everybody in this congregation, let's just go. I do have things to share with you, but it's just upon my heart right now. Let's just have a little time in prayer together, seeking the face of our God and beseeching the Lord for his healing touch upon this congregation. You know, only God knows who is listening in. Truly, I don't know. You don't know. I mean, you know you're listening in, and I know I'm here, and I'm sure there are others as well. But the point is that God really does know. God knows. And so let us seek the Lord, and perhaps you yourself are in quite a bit of need right now. And so may the Lord touch you. Do you know, some of you will know this. Do you know what the shortest scripture in the whole Bible is? You can ask your AI, or you can ask your phone to tell you. And it's two words. It's the shortest verse in all of Scripture. Two words. It comes from the Gospel of John, chapter 11, verse 35. The two words are this: Jesus wept. And why was he weeping? Well, it had to do with Mary and Martha and their brother Lazarus, who was sick and had died. And Jesus and his disciples came
after that, and he was going out to the tomb where Mary came to meet Jesus, and I think about Mary and Martha in Luke chapter 10 of Jesus visiting them in a time previous to this, and Mary was excited and busy with her preparations to give Jesus a meal, and whereas Mary was, it says, seated at his feet, listening to his word. And so here we have this situation where Jesus has come, and Martha met him. And then verse 32 says, therefore, when Mary came where Jesus was, she saw him, what'd she do first, and fell at his feet. Fell at his feet. She was seated at his feet before. What the spiritual significance to me of someone being willingly at the feet of Jesus and looking up, obviously, you're not staring at his big toe, or seated at the feet of Jesus and listening to his word, but she fell at his feet. Because we know we're before our Lord, our God, so we don't stand equal as if we're both on the same playing field. I mean, one's the creator of the universe, and we're trying to figure out what shirt to put on in the morning. So, you know, I know who's done the heavy lifting in creation here. So, but it's Jesus' response. It says, when Jesus therefore saw her weeping, in verse 33, when Jesus therefore saw her weeping, and the Jews who had come with her also weeping, he was deeply moved in spirit and was troubled and said, where have you laid him? And they said to him, Lord, come and see. And then verse 35 says, Jesus wept. That's a verse all by itself. Two words, Jesus wept. When I was in seminary, we had an assignment one week in our class to memorize a scripture. And one of my classmates, who I guess wanted to be a wise guy, he took this verse, John 11:35. But the Lord, he thought he was going to be a smarty, you know, and say Jesus wept. And what he did was, because I don't remember what verse I memorized, but we're all memorizing verses. So this brother gets up and he goes, with a smile on his face, he goes, John 11:35. And so we basically all knew what that one was. But then he goes, John 11:35. Peter wept. Then we cracked up. He's like, dude, you had two words, and you got one of them wrong. It was Jesus wept. So at any rate, but that is the shortest verse in the Bible. Jesus wept. And the Jews were saying, see how he loved him. But some said, couldn't this man who opened the eyes of a blind man have kept this man also from dying? See, some people fall at Jesus' feet like Mary and look up and speak. And some people look at Jesus, they're not at his feet looking up, they're looking at Jesus like, well, you know, he could have come here earlier and done this, you know, and saved the big production, or whatever they think. But there'll always be people that, I mean, God can be coming forth and bringing forth healings and raising people from the dead. Someone's going to get their nose out of joint. And as a matter of fact, that actually happened in this case. I'll share that with you too. But anyway, the point I really wanted to get to is Jesus wept. Jesus wept. Jesus cares. Jesus was moved by the suffering of others. Some of them said, could not this man who opened the eyes of the blind man have kept this man also from dying? The next verse says, so Jesus again, being deeply moved within, came to the tomb. So he's not getting irritated that people are criticizing him. He's keyed into what's happened. He's keyed into the human suffering. He's weeping over people weeping. And even in that, someone will be, well, why didn't he do this? You know, but, you know, it's like what Mary sees and what the critic sees are two different things, of course. But and now at this point in this, I think that this represents each of us. Lazarus has died. And Jesus said, remove the stone, remove the stone. And he was in a cave. He was in a cave. So Jesus, again, being deeply moved within, came to the tomb. Now it was a cave, and a stone was lying against it.
Jesus said, remove the stone. That's like when you and I come to Christ, there's a big stony heart that needs to be removed, right? And he'll give us a new heart, right? Jesus said, remove the stone. Martha, the sister of the deceased, said to him, Lord, by this time there'll be a stench, for he has been dead 4 days. Jesus said to her, did I not say to you that if you believe, you will see the glory of God? I would say that to Christians right now. If you believe, you'll see the glory of God. And you might say, how can you say that to me? Well, we've got the glory of God who said that. You know what the Bible writes to Christians? Paul the Apostle writes to Christians in 2 Corinthians chapter 4. He writes this, God who said, let there be light. Does that ring a bell for anybody? Yeah, like God in Genesis chapter 1. God who said, let there be light, is the one who has shown in our hearts to give us the light of the knowledge of the glory of God in the face of Christ. Where is this happening? Inside of us as Christians, in our hearts. Did I not say to you that you would, if you believe, you will see the glory of God? So if you're alive as a Christian right now, you're privileged to see the glory of God in the face of Christ. Where? In your heart. Well, when you received Christ into your life, where'd you receive him into? The core of your being? Your big toe? Your ear? A follicle on your hair? No, you received him into the core of your being, which we call your heart. Did I not say to you that you would believe? If you believe, you'll see the glory of God. So they removed the stone. Then Jesus raised his eyes and said, Father, I thank you that you have heard me. I know that you always hear me, but because of the people standing around, I said it, so that they may believe that you sent me. And when he had said these things, he cried out with a loud voice, Lazarus, come forth. The man who had died came forth, bound hand and foot with wrappings, and his face was wrapped around with a cloth. Jesus said to them, and I love this phrase, and I think it's a phrase for you and I when we're saved. He said, unbind him and let him go. You know what it's like when you step out of sin and death into new life in Jesus Christ? It's unbind him and let him go. Let your new self go and let your new self grow and let your new self glow, because Jesus set you free from sin and death. Some of us were in a cave before God saved us, a cave of our own making or a cave of someone else's design. Come forth, come forth, come forth. When we receive Christ into our lives, he enters our lives, but we are able to come forth now out of a cave of existence and being unbound and set free through Jesus Christ. Isn't that beautiful? But you know what else happened? So Jesus raises Lazarus from the dead, and verse 45 says, therefore many of the Jews who came to Mary and saw what he had done believed in him. Verse 46, though, says, but some of them went to the Pharisees and told them the things which Jesus had done. And here's what happens after that. Therefore, the chief priests and the Pharisees convened a council. We're saying, what are we going to do? This man's performing many signs. If we let him go on like this, all men will believe in him, and the Romans will come and take away both our place and our nation. But one of them, Caiaphas, who was high priest that year, said to them, you know nothing at all, nor do you take into account that it is expedient for you that one man die for the people and that the whole nation not perish. So John writes, now he didn't say this on his own initiative, but being high priest that year, he prophesied that Jesus was going to die for the nation. See, Caiaphas means, well, if we let this guy Jesus go on, then he's going to become more popular. The Romans are going to come down on us and wreck our whole nation. So this guy's got to die instead of our nation. But so that's what he intended with his statement. But what John was saying was that actually, unknowingly, he was prophesying that Jesus was going to die for the nation. And not for the nation only, verse 52 says, but that he might also gather together into one the children of God who are scattered abroad. You know, Jesus wants to gather together into one, the children of God. Do you believe that?
Yes, Wayne, and if everyone would join my church, it would happen. I don't think that's what he's talking about. I think we're one in the living Christ, to be really specific about it. And you know what it says? Check this out, verse 53. So from that day on, they planned together to kill him. He raises Lazarus from the dead. On that day on, they decide, hey, you know what? We've got to kill this guy. He raises someone from the dead, and someone decides to kill him. So that's the break that God gets in interacting with this world, you know? So, hey, have you ever seen the little cartoon? It's got three or four panels. It's just a drawing of a cartoon. It's got a couple of green spacemen, aliens, sitting behind a table being interviewed. It's just a cartoon. And is interviewed by a couple of guys, and one of the guys goes to the aliens, say, what do you think about Jesus? And so it's a cartoon, friends, but it does make a little point. You might say, Wayne, where are you right now? Well, I just was reminded of it. So they say to the aliens, what do you think about Jesus? And they go like, oh, we love him. We love Jesus. And then the next question is, well, we've been waiting for him to come back for a very long time. And then the alien goes, really? Visits us every year. We give him milk and cookies. What did you do to him? And then there's a panel where no one's saying anything. Then the next panel goes, wait, what did you do to him? So, anyway, the point being, not that people give Jesus milk and cookies and he shows up every year. It's just, what did we do to him? Well, he raised Lazarus from the dead, and then people decided to kill him. So, but the point I really wanted to get to, and which I did, Jesus wept. Jesus cares. Jesus reacts to the sufferings of others. Jesus empathizes. You know what Jesus said once to his own disciples? He said, go and learn what this means. I desire compassion and not a sacrifice. Compassion is something that you feel within yourself. A sacrifice would be something that you might do on the outside. But God's desiring compassion. You know, the verse that really actually led me I was brand new saved, only saved for 3 or 4 days, actually, and I was reading the Gospel of Matthew for the first time in my life, and I got up to the end of chapter 9 and about Jesus, and in verse 36, I was reading this for the first time in my life, and it said, seeing the people, he felt compassion for them. So when Jesus Christ says, go and learn what this means, I desire compassion and not a sacrifice, it's not the mighty acts, it's do you care? Remember in Matthew, isn't it Matthew 25, when Jesus comes back, he asks people, well, did you care for the poor, the orphan, the widow? When you saw the naked, did you clothe them? Did you visit the prisoner? Did you take care of the orphan? And people say, well, when... You didn't do that for me. And people say, well, when didn't we do that for you? And he goes, well, when you didn't do it for the least of these, you didn't do it for me. Jesus felt compassion. Seeing the people, he felt compassion for them because they were distressed and dispirited like sheep without a shepherd. Then he said to his disciples, the harvest is plentiful, but the workers are few. Therefore, beseech the Lord of the harvest to send out workers into his harvest. I read that for the first time in my life. I'd been saved, I'd received Christ and was saved and knew I was, or believed I was, about 4 days previous. And so I saw that. Jesus has compassion, and he says, beseech the Lord to send out workers. And so I started praying because I was just literally doing what it said. He said, beseech the Lord for more workers in the harvest. I said, so I was like, Jesus has a prayer request. I started praying. Oh, Lord, send out more workers into your harvest. And that's when I've shared the story many times. Something happened to me, and I felt God was asking me, well, would you be willing to go? And I was really feeling directly asked. And there was an immediate yes. There was an immediate yes. I wasn't expecting any of that. I didn't even know I was going to be reading the verse, you know. And I got there, I read the verse, I started praying the prayer. The next thing I know is Jesus is, I feel, asking me, well, would I be willing to be a worker for the harvest? And I wasn't expecting that necessarily. But that was my call into ministry. But Jesus is looking at people
and feeling compassion for them. They're distressed and they're dispirited, like sheep without a shepherd. So I can't look at unbelievers in any other way than that. To feel compassion, they're distressed, they're dispirited, and they're not like sheep without a shepherd. I know they don't have the shepherd, and I know they're not sheep yet either. So, but he felt compassion for, he felt compassion. Sometimes you and I could be in some pit of suffering, and we might think that God is so far removed, obviously doesn't care because here we are crying out in pain and he's not alleviating us immediately. It's not that hard for someone to feel that way. Who hasn't felt that way, right? And if you never have, then don't go looking for it. The point I'm just making is that Jesus is compassionate. Jesus does care. And if you can just allow the Holy Spirit within you to flip the switch into faith in that, then the compassion of Christ can come flowing into you when you, a moment later, you're mad at God and you think that he's judging you. But the nature of God is compassion. The shortest verse in the Bible, two words, everybody should learn it. Jesus wept, and Jesus didn't, he wasn't weeping because we're so rotten and bad. He was weeping because we suffer. He is that close to us. He really is. He is that close to us. He really, truly is. I know I shared this letter recently with you, but here it is, September 11th, and it's the 25th anniversary, and I still have this letter with me. So it was written to me on September 20th, 2001. And even I have this at 7:14 in the evening, and it's from Brother Russell. And I would just like to share it with you. He was a New York City firefighter on this day in 2001. It was Tuesday, September 11th, 2001. So I just want to share this letter with you. And then let's have a time of prayer. God binds up the brokenhearted. You could be all busted up and say, Wayne, this has got zippity-doo-dah to do with September 11th. I got my own thing going on here that's killing me here. So just God knows, everyone that's listening in, I know that Christ feels compassion. I know that he tells us to go and learn what this means. I desire compassion and not a sacrifice. By the way, the word compassion, do you know what it means? It means to passion, suffering, and compassion. It means actually to feel compassion for someone. Literally, the word means to enter into their suffering and feel it, and feel for them, rather than, well, that never happened to me. I wonder what they did wrong. You know, remember, the disciples said to Jesus once, who sinned, this man or his parents, that he was born blind? And Jesus said, it's neither that this man sinned or his parents sinned. This is for the glory of God. You know, Jesus ain't looking where the problem came from. Jesus is looking at how to set the problem free. Remember, with the Lazarus thing, don't forget this, friends. What was the word after come out of the cave? Unbind him and let him go. He was all wrapped up, couldn't see anything, had restricted movement. You know, when God sets you free from sin and death through his grace, you are unbound, and you can go and grow and glow in the glory of God now for the rest of your life. Wouldn't that be nice? Hallelujah. So let me share this note with you, this letter, again. And my heart still goes out to, my heart goes out right now today to everybody who lost somebody on that day. And it's not just that day. This would be inclusive of anyone who's in any difficulty right now. So here is the letter from Brother Russell. He wrote it to me 7:14, Thursday, September 20th. So a week and a couple days after September 11th. And so he wrote this. Wayne, I just finished listening to your monthly meditation, one being on Christ healing the brokenhearted, Isaiah 61. Needless to say, it was a timely message. I am a New York City firefighter. I was working the day of the tragedy. It was by the grace of God, like everything, that we were spared. Yet, even as I was working, the presence of the Lord was there. Though I walk through the valley of the shadow of death, you are there to comfort me. I remember looking west and seeing smoke
dust, debris, and darkness. I looked east and saw blue sky and light. One word came to my mind, hope. In the darkness, the Lord was my comfort. I knew right then that the Lord would see us through. I wanted to share just a little with you as I consider you a friend. One of the things you said on the tape was something to the effect that if you listen to a tape made 24 years ago, you would hope that the same message would be heard. Jesus. The name of the radio program is The Message of the Program. The name of your ministry is The Message of the Ministry. I hope this note encourages you, Debbie, and your staff. Haven't been able to listen to the program at all this week, but knowing your faithfulness and your desire to use the gifts that God has given you, I know that you've been a blessing and comfort to the people in the New York, New Jersey area. Thank you for your faithfulness. I know that your one desire is to use your wisdom and gifts to that our Lord has given you for his glory, to lift him up. Thanks for seeing the bigger picture. It's my prayer that as you continue in God's grace, you and your staff will be strengthened. Let's Talk About Jesus is a ray of light on the radio. I've been listening to you from the beginning of the radio ministry and would like to encourage you that indeed the message has been the same, although your insights have deepened. I would appreciate your prayers for me. I lost my best friend at the World Trade Center. Please pray that God leads me in the best way I may help his family. Also, please pray that I might be a light at the firehouse. You can imagine the difficult time it is right now. Praise the Lord that he heals the brokenhearted and binds up our wounds. Thank you. And that's Brother Russell. God bless you, and God bless all. And let's go before our Lord's throne of grace. Our God is compassionate and full of loving kindness. It wouldn't be surprising to me to hear that every single person listening in right now has at least one area of pain in their lives, either physically, emotionally. So, and if not, then just thank God for his mercy and loving kindness. And if not, and if so, thank God for his mercy and his loving kindness. Let's go, and let us go before what I call the Lord's throne of grace. The Bible tells us, let us draw near to the throne of grace, that we might receive mercy and might find grace to help in time of need. And that's a beautiful word from our Lord to us. Let's draw near to the throne of grace. Why? So that we might find mercy and find grace to help in time of need. And if I could just put in one more plug for the New Covenant and Jesus Christ, our High Priest of the New Covenant, before I go into prayer, let me read the whole lead up to the throne of grace verse. It's in Hebrews chapter 4, starting at verse 14, which says this, therefore, since we have a great High Priest who has passed through the heavens, Jesus, the Son of God. First of all, let me just say, this is what the Bible says. Every Christian on this planet, therefore, since we have a great High Priest who has passed through the heavens, Jesus, the Son of God, let us hold fast our confession. Every Christian on this planet, it's your birthright to have a wonderful confession of Jesus Christ, your High Priest. Do you think your life would be better off or not if you had a wonderful confession of Jesus Christ? You think that, well, if I had a wonderful confession of Jesus Christ as my High Priest, Wayne, wouldn't make a bit of difference in my life. Well, I say it would make more than a bit of difference. It would open up a whole area of spiritual reality for you that perhaps heretofore you just haven't been plugged into or even aware of. So it is helpful because if you want to have a real presence at the throne of grace, it's all because of our High Priest, Jesus Christ, whom the Bible says we do have. Therefore, since we have a great High Priest, he's great. He's not mediocre. He's not, well, give him a few years, maybe he'll get better at it. No, he's perfect, right? The Lord. Therefore, since we have a great High Priest who's passed through the heavens, Jesus, the Son of God, let us hold fast our confession. You know why we can hold fast our confession? Because Jesus passed through the heavens for us.
The Bible tells us further on in Hebrews in chapter 9 that once Jesus Christ was raised from the dead through the blood of the eternal covenant by God the Father, at that moment Jesus is now Lord and High Priest of the new covenant forever. He takes his own new covenant blood into heaven. He passed through the heavens into the perfect tabernacle in heaven where, the Bible says, he obtained for us eternal redemption. So, since we do have a great High Priest who's passed through the heavens, Jesus, the Son of God, let us hold fast our confession, for we do not have a high priest who cannot sympathize. Remember, I shared with you the verse that called me into ministry. Jesus felt compassion for people. Christians who were shouting down at people and calling out people, you know, all they show to me is they don't know the compassion of Christ. All they show to me is that, you know, they think they're right, but they wouldn't know one way or the other if they were or weren't. Anyway, back to the scripture for some better news. We do not have a high priest who cannot sympathize with our weaknesses, but one who's been tempted in all things as we are, yet without sin. Let me just back up. We don't have a high priest who cannot sympathize with our weaknesses. Jesus Christ sympathizes with your weaknesses. He doesn't say sympathizing doesn't mean that he's approving. Sympathizing doesn't mean that he's saying, keep it up. Sympathizing means that he cares about you. He cares about you. He cares about your weaknesses. He cares about your sufferings. He's a priest. You know what a priest does? You know what's in the heart of a priest? What's in the heart of a priest is to see people and God reconciled. That's what a priest does. When Paul the Apostle wrote to the Romans, that the church at Rome, I've written to you boldly on some points to remind you again, meaning that he had already previously told the whole church this, to minister as a priest the gospel to the Gentiles. Because just ministering is one thing. Ministering as a priest means that you've got compassion, means that you care, means that you care about the individual, and it would be good to express that to them. But here's Jesus' care for us in approaching the throne of grace. We don't have a high priest who cannot sympathize with our weaknesses, but one who's been tempted in all things as we are, yet without sin. Therefore, because we do have a high priest. Therefore, let us draw near with confidence to the throne of grace, so that we may receive mercy and find grace to help in time of need. I would like to ask you as we go into prayer now, folks, be actively receiving God's mercy, believing his mercy, his compassion is towards you. You're not the one person on the planet Earth he decided to not be compassionate to. This is the nature of God. So, therefore, let us draw near with confidence. I'd love you to draw near with confidence and just to this, to the throne of grace, and so that you might receive mercy. Just draw near with confidence to the throne of grace, receive God's mercy, and it says, and you'll find grace to help in time of need. So this is, what's the exact promise here? Let's draw near with confidence to the throne of grace so that we may receive mercy and find grace to help in time of need. So the promises of mercy and grace. You might say, well, Wayne, is the promise for healing? Well, the word itself says, let's draw near with confidence to the throne of grace so that we may receive mercy and find grace to help in time of need. Maybe what God sees in his compassion for you is that you need a mercy touch, that you need a grace touch, which he'd love to give you right now. So don't kick it down the road and say, I don't want that. I want to be healed instead. You know what I'm saying? Because the mercy and the grace, believe me, it'll start ministering to you immediately. In spirit and in truth, I can't promise you whether your body's going to all of a sudden be healed in that moment, maybe so, or you wake up 2 days later and realize the thing doesn't bother you anymore, or, you know, no matter how God heals, I mean, sometimes we've got our stopwatch, and we'll give God 5 seconds, and then we call him a liar if he doesn't heal us immediately, but this is a whole different approach. This is an approach with a high priest. Therefore, since we have a great high priest, let's hold fast our confession. We don't have a high priest who can't sympathize, but one who's been tempted in all things.
Therefore, let's draw near with confidence to the throne of grace, that we might receive mercy and find grace to help in time of need. Hold fast to that confession. God does love you. Jesus wept. He's full of compassion. He's looking for ministers that are full of compassion also. And if I could, I would say the word, and everybody would be healed of everything. But I can't. But I can approach God. Hallelujah. And I have confidence in Jesus Christ. And I definitely know him as my high priest. And I definitely have a confession of him as such. And if we love the throne of grace and receiving mercy and grace to help in time of need, let's not exclude our high priest. Let's include our high priest and his compassion, his weeping. Sometimes we think, oh, God doesn't even care about it. You don't know. The Son of God, Jesus Christ, is our high priest. He lives to make intercession for us. He does. Just another verse in Hebrews right now I got to share with you. Therefore, he is also able to save forever those who draw near to God through him, since he always lives to make intercession for them. It's fitting for us to have such a high priest, holy, innocent, undefiled. This is in Hebrews chapter 7, verses 24, 25, and 26. Jesus, on the other hand, because he continues forever, holds his priesthood permanently. Jesus Christ is our permanent high priest. I mean, most of Christianity doesn't know anything about this at all because everyone's on their own little agenda. You know, I got God in my back pocket now. Here's what I want to do. You know, but I'm sticking with Jesus. Because he's my way. He's my truth. He's my life. And I actually like being consciously aware of being close to the Lord rather than forgetting the whole thing. Hallelujah. So, I hope that you're feeling the compassion, the weeping, the care of our beautiful high priest. The throne of God is a throne of grace, and he's inviting us to come. He knows what we're like. He knows of our sufferings. He ain't sitting there judging us. He went through it all, too. He's compassionate. He's saying, come to me. Come to me. Let that compassion of Christ be in you. Receive the care of your Savior for you. Don't think he's disinterested. You don't know. God might have been weeping over your condition more than you've wept over it. We don't know. We don't know, but I know this. He cares. He's our high priest. He's inviting us to be with him. Let's draw near with confidence to the throne of grace so we might receive grace and mercy to help in time of need. And you might say, I want healing, Wayne. Well, maybe grace and mercy to help in time of need ministers to you right now, whether that physical touch happens right now or not. And so that would be good to happen. And maybe that's just part one, and part two is healed completely. Maybe it's part one, and maybe part two is waiting a little bit more, but now you're waiting in mercy and in grace. So that's better than the way it was before. At any rate, we're drawing near to God. We don't tell him what to do. We just draw near to him and believe. Being at the feet of Jesus like Mary is saying, I am submitted to you. Because I believe you. I believe your kind intentions for me. I believe your goodwill for me. So let's go into prayer right now, whether you're praying for yourself or someone else. And we bless you, praise you. I thank you, Abba Father, for this moment and this day. To seek your face and to seek your grace, Lord God. We bring before you everybody in this congregation, Lord. And I'm confident, Lord, that you know us each individually by name. And I know there are many in this right now that are in really what I would call intolerable suffering and pain, Lord, just right off the chart for some folks, Lord God. And we so pray for your compassion, your mercy, and your grace to be touching each and every one now in spirit and in truth and received from our Lord and High Priest, Jesus Christ. You pass through the heavens for us. Thank you, Lord God. Thank you that you have compassion for us, that we might have compassion for others, and also have your compassion for ourselves. As you are compassionate to us, may we be compassionate. Now, Lord God, we pray in this place that everyone is receiving your compassions, your grace, and your mercy.
And we do, as the body of Christ together, join before you, Lord God. We do beseech you, Lord, to heal the afflicted, to set free those that are captive, to bring forth your light and your wholeness and your holiness, Lord, to set the captives free, to unbind them and let them go. Hallelujah.

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2: We need even better than we do, and we are open to your touch now, Lord God, in the mercy and compassion of Jesus Christ. I pray your grace and your healing touch upon this entire congregation. In Jesus' name, we ask these things. We love you, Lord God, and may each one be closer and closer and closer to you each and every day, we pray. In Jesus' name, amen. And amen, and God bless you. God bless you. God bless you, friends. If I can, just before we go off the air today, I had intended to share this a little bit earlier, just about keeping Let's Talk About Jesus on the air. We're in month two of year 50. Hallelujah. We're short of our expenses this week, as of Friday morning, by about $13,700. I'm grateful for every cent that's been given this week. And if anybody listening in would pray for this ministry or share a gift, I realize that you might not have that amount in your pocket right now. But anybody that would be moved or touched by God to pray for the ministry or to contribute, thank you so very, very much. We're a 100% listener-supported ministry, have been for 49 entire years. And at this point, with this amount of need, we don't have enough for next week's expenses. 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And God bless you. 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Also, while you're there, you might want to read my word of the day. Right now, I'm sharing insights from the prophet Ezekiel, if you'd like to join me with that. And so that's a daily word, every single day, word of encouragement. That's at our website, lovinggrace.org. Also, I have a video of the Lord's Prayer and a video of a healing prayer that I invite anybody to join in with me. I'll be glad to pray with you in those two prayers. They're also posted at our website at lovinggrace.org. And our mailing address is Let's Talk About Jesus, P.O. Box 500, Lafayette, New Jersey. And our zip code is 07848. God bless you. A couple notes have come in recently, one from Brother Mike. He says, "Hi, Wayne, please continue to push us to get closer to God. The encouragement never gets

0: gets old, especially for me, who gets distracted easily. Feels like I'm telling God the same thing night after night before bed. Anyway, thank you, Wayne. Keep pushing. It helps. Amen. Well, I'd be glad to remind everybody every single day that God first loved us. So we're like, well, I love you, God. How come you don't love? Well, no. You love because he first loved you. You just gotta get over the hump of saying God doesn't love you and just come down on the side like, the Lord does love me. I couldn't be loving God back except he loved me first. And that would be good for you to know, don't you think, that God loved you first? Why not manifest that? Hallelujah. Here's another nice note. Says, God bless you. Thank you for your recent messages about our priesthood. I've been so blessed as I listen. My heart longs for more of Jesus. And as I minister unto him, he satisfies my hunger and fills me with himself. This is so real and so precious, and I'm so grateful. Thank you for teaching me. That's a beautiful word. One more real quick one right now. This comes from Jose. God bless you. And he writes, God bless you all. Keep up the word of the Most High and Jesus Christ. Hallelujah. Well, I'll be glad to declare the word. And let me tell you something. I believe that your prayers and gifts literally keep up the word, because it keeps it up on the air, because without help, I can't be on the air. And the radio program that your support covers also allows our whole internet ministry of lovinggraceradio.net to exist with Love. Let's Talk About Jesus as the flagship program in that. So the program goes around the world, and your gift of support helps it all happen. So God bless you. Thank you again. And I pray that you've been touched by the Lord in this hour. And I pray that you'll touch the Lord in this hour. God is compassionate. Jesus wept. I've shared precious scriptures, hopefully showing you God's heart for you. Open up your heart. Let the Lord love you. Don't be bitter thinking that he hasn't. Open up your heart. God bless you. And hallelujah. I'm in my 50th year right now. Just started. In month 2 of our 50th year. As of right now, we don't have enough funds for next week. But I'm prayerful and hopeful and believing that gifts will come in today. So God bless you. 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We're in our 50th year right now. Need help right now. And God bless you. And I pray the Holy Spirit, Father God, and Jesus Christ have been here to be a help to you today. I sincerely pray God's help and blessing for your life. Amen. God bless you. And I look forward to the privilege to share with you next time on Let's Talk About Jesus.
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11: God is sovereign. God is omniscient. He knows everything, and God is omnipotent. He's all-powerful. Tuck that in your heart. It will take you through so much. Hebrews 9:27 says, man is destined to die once, and after that to face judgment. You see, we all have two appointments ahead of us, every one of us. Death, it's inevitable. It's a part of our future. You don't have to be afraid of it. Get prepared. Because after death is an evaluation. You're going to see the Lord. And he's going to evaluate you on your journey. Just be prepared. It's an open book test.
10: 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We are so glad you're here to listen. Today's message from Pastor Allen is called Through the Water.
11: We talked last week a bit about baptism. I want to continue that in this session. The title's Through the Water, because our path of discipleship goes through the pool. You know, we baptize in different ways. There's different structures around it. We don't have to argue those subtleties. They're secondary to the reality that baptism is a part of discipleship. And so we're delighted to consistently make that a part of our community of faith. We've done it in many different ways through the years. We have a baptismal in the church. In fact, we've had more than one. They've been moved and reconfigured, and we keep outgrowing them, which is wonderful. We've done baptisms in the creek. We've done baptisms in swimming pools in homes. We've used the spas in health clubs. The desperation brings creativity. But the point of discipleship and baptism is unmistakable. It didn't begin with Christianity. Baptism is not a uniquely Christian invention. It's something that we received from the Jewish faith. John the Baptizer, that most of you know from your New Testament, was not participating in Christian baptism. He was the forerunner, the predecessor of Jesus, Jesus' cousin. He baptized Jesus. John baptized people into repentance under the old covenant. So we took a tradition that's been a part of the people of God for a long time and have understood it in light of what Jesus did for us through the coaching of Scripture. But to think of it in terms of a particular church or a particular denomination or a particular color of fiberglass in the tank or all the other silly things that we tend to do to things that God gives to us would be to miss the larger picture. So I want to take a few minutes and kind of talk a little bit about why I think baptism matters and why it's such an important step and why it should be a celebration. I think there's a tremendous amount of joy. I love to be in the midst of people that are saying yes to the Lord. In fact, I'll go about anywhere in the world to be in the midst of people who are saying yes to the Lord. And so baptism is one of those collections of folks, and it's always exciting to me. Good beginnings. You know, the two most important times in a project about any initiative is the beginning and the ending. If you get started well, and then how you wrap it up, and good beginnings matter. And baptism is typically understood to be a part of the beginning of our spiritual journey. Not the end, it's not a complete thing. There's some things you need to know on a spiritual journey. One is pretty simple. I learned it from Oral Roberts a long time ago. God is a good God. Aren't you glad you drove to church for that nugget? But you need to have the other half of the equation. The devil's a bad devil. And if you don't believe in that, you've got a problem, because the story unravels pretty quickly. And you need to establish in your heart that God is for you and Satan will destroy you. And if you lack that clarity, it brings confusion to so many things. If you own that clarity, it brings a point of navigation to much of your life. It takes much of the temptation out of temptation. If you recognize that the temptation is sourced from evil, you know the ending is destructive, even if in the moment it looks like it promises some sort of pleasure or fulfillment. So, you know, the longer I work on this, the more important it is to me to have kind of simple navigational points. And if you know that the God is for you, and He wants good for you, and the devil intends you harm, it will help you with so many of life's decisions. Yeah. It truly will. Genesis 1:1, it says, in the beginning, God created the heavens and the earth and everything that's in them for us. That's the introduction to the book. And by the third chapter, Satan rolls in and he says to Adam and to Eve, did God really say? Did God really say? The third chapter of the book, Satan is questioning to humanity what God has promised, and he's still doing it. He says it to you and me. Do you think God really meant that? Do you really believe that? Do you really trust that? Why would you submit yourself to that boundary? Why would you submit yourself to that kind of a generous choice? Why would you serve children? It's your time. It's your life. Because I'm not serving just the children. I'm serving the God that I call Lord. Amen. That's why I do it. Because God has changed my life and other people made an investment in my life and I intend to pay it forward. That is why. Did God really say? Yes, God really did say. And because you rebelled against God and you lost your place in His eternal kingdom, I'm not joining you in that. I intend to cooperate with the Lord. There's some things you should know about God. And these are not denominational specific. They're not age specific. Every boundary, every segment of your life, you need to know that God is sovereign. God is sovereign. A lot of fancy language around that. In the plainest way I know, it means God can do what He wants, when He wants, the way He wants, and He doesn't require anyone's permission. He's sovereign. And I'm trying to learn to reconcile my life to that, because sometimes I get mad at God. Do you? I don't like the way you're doing that. Your timing is awful. One of the great freedoms I have come to is that God is able to withstand my rage about His poor job performance. He does not panic when I get a little agitated. He is sovereign. And the assignment of my life is to learn to yield to Him. And if I don't necessarily like the instruction at the moment, if I will submit to it, I have found His faithfulness will inform my future. Amen. Those of you who still have some children at home, it's possible that your children might not always agree with your parenting. I know it would be unusual, but it could be possible that they would question your wisdom, your decision, the permissions you're granting or withholding. And they know you're wrong. They do. They lack no clarity on that. They're absolutely certain that you're wrong. In fact, they think you're probably mean. You're bordering on evil. They suspect you're vindictive. If they can find a friend, their friends will confirm it. I mean, you're just being mean-spirited. And as time passes and that maybe the wisdom of your decision kind of accidentally creeps into view, they're not likely to come say it. And unfortunately, I behave that way with the Lord too frequently. God is sovereign. You should also know that God is omniscient. Yes. He knows everything. He knows the ending at the beginning. He knows my thoughts. He knows my feelings. I have trouble sorting out my feelings. In the simple language, God is smarter than we are. There is such freedom in that. God, I don't know. I don't know what to do. I don't know how to react. I don't know what to say. God, I don't know. Help me, please. We did an exercise years ago. I've never forgotten it. So it was a discipleship group we were working with, and we did some things, some initiative games. Learning games, and one of them was we made a rope maze and we blindfolded everybody and we said, we're going to put you in the maze and you have to feel your way along the ropes to find your way out. Okay, so we blindfolded everybody and then we led them and put them in the maze and said, now find your way to the opening. And we said, if you need help, raise your hand. Well, there was no opening. Because I'm a work in progress, and that's just how messed up I am. And every 3 or 4 minutes, you know, we'd say very casually, if you need help, raise your hand. Well, the first time we put him in the maze, and the first time we said, if you need help, raise your hand, a friend of mine raised his hand. He was a surgeon, actually. He raised his hand, and when he did, we went over and took his blindfold off, and he could see there was no way out. So we helped him under the rope. 30 minutes later. And now we're repeating that invitation every 60 seconds. There's still people in there. I will find my way out of this maze. Teeth gritted, getting agitated. So finally we stopped and said, okay, everybody, there is no way out. The only way out is to say, I need help. Oh, I ruined the game for you, didn't I? I know, that's right. I'll find another way to torment you when we need to. It's okay, but the only way out was to ask for help. But then the other thing we said was there was no instruction given that you couldn't help one another. And all the people that had been out for 30 minutes are standing over here laughing at the people that are groping their way in the darkness. See, if you can admit that God is omniscient, he's smarter than you are, you can say, listen, I need help. Yes. And why is it that amongst those of us that come to church, no matter what our age, I'm not asking for help. I know how to do it. One of the things that we reiterate over and over is let's adopt the posture of learners. I like being around the kids. They're the best learners in the building. They can memorize stuff. They'll learn stuff. And I think it isn't just about they're being more nimble. They're more willing to say they don't know. We were doing video some time ago for something we were doing, and Kathy was interviewing a group of kids, and one little girl came over, and she said, Miss Kathy, I'll do the interview, but you know, I don't know everything yet. No adult's going to say that. I know all the important stuff. God is omniscient. He's smarter than I am. So I feel very comfortable in saying to him, God, I need your help. He's also omnipotent. He's all powerful. He can do anything. I have limits to my strength, to my intellect, to my resources, to my connection. I have limits. So do you. God doesn't have those limits. He made me out of dust. He can make another one. Jesus walked on the water. He fed a multitude with a happy meal. He called dead people from the grave. He spoke to the wind and the waves. The demons were subjected to his authority. God's not like us. See, that's why we can worship him. It's why we can trust him with our eternity. Yes. See, it's really naive of us to trust God with our eternity, but not trust him with our present. If you can't trust him with the here and now, then why would you trust him with later on? Amen. God is sovereign. God is omniscient. He knows everything, and God is omnipotent. He's all powerful. Tuck that in your heart. It will take you through so much. Hebrews 9:27 says, man is destined to die once and after that to face judgment. You see, we all have two appointments ahead of us, every one of us. Death, it's inevitable. It's a part of our future. You don't have to be afraid of it. Get prepared. Be prepared. Because after death is an evaluation. You're going to see the Lord, and he's going to evaluate you on your journey. Just be prepared. It's an open book test.
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11: In the Sermon on the Mount, Jesus said a half a dozen times, do not worry. 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
11: The fear of God is something it seems to me that we have lost a great deal of. not to cower in terror, but it's really founded more in respect, reverence, a sense of awe. If you understand that God is sovereign and omniscient and omnipotent, it's only logical then to have a great respect for him. His strength is different from mine. His understanding is different from mine. His power, the realm of his authority is different from mine. He's completely different. God's not like us, just a little better. Completely different. Every thumbprint is different. Every retinal scan says that you're unique. Every ice crystal is different. God knows the numbers of hair on your head. I Googled that this week. I got curious. How many hairs does the average person have on their head? And I'm here to tell you, these data centers they're building, they're laughable compared to what God knows. Every ice crystal is unique. And we've lost a respect for God. You meet somebody who goes, you know, I don't believe in your God. And you're, oh, well, maybe it's... Oh, I'm sorry, you don't. He's been so good to me. He's changed my life. He's given me a different perspective. You don't have to be threatened or angry, or and I certainly wouldn't be quiet. Oh, I'm sorry. I can't imagine facing life without knowing God was watching over me. It's a fear of God, a respect for God, a reverence for God. I hear people mock God, and I think, oh, I wouldn't do that. I wouldn't do that. I pray for them. Psalm 111. Verse 10 says, the fear of the Lord is the beginning of wisdom, and all who follow his precepts have good understanding. To him belongs eternal praise. The fear of the Lord is the beginning point of wisdom. Wisdom is not just the accumulation of information. Wisdom is the right use of information. And if you want to just be the beginning point of wisdom is to bake into your heart and to your worldview a reverence and a respect for God. All who follow his precepts have good understanding. See, you might not have the highest IQ or the greatest gifts or the greatest whatever, but if you'll follow the precepts of God, the creator of heaven and earth says to you, oh, you have good understanding. I'm not really too concerned who thinks I'm a knucklehead if the creator says I have good understanding. I want to be highly valued in God's economy. It's a primary objective of my life. And I believe it is for many of you. The fear of the Lord has been greatly diminished among even the people of God. I think I can highlight that. How am I doing? Not very well. Which of the following is more concerning today, just in general culture? Children riding in a car without a seatbelt? That's kind of a panic point. Or keeping the Sabbath holy? Oh, I mean, that's negotiable. We're not under law. No, but still under the Big Ten. See, I grew up in a generation when seatbelts were optional. We didn't have seatbelts. We had parents' arms.
6: That's right.
11: Right? How many of you grew up with a parent going,
6: amen.
11: You're sliding into the floor and they're doing a lot of this, you know. Now you get in the car with this child and you don't give them a chance to buckle up. They start screaming, don't move! We're like, what's wrong? Some of you rode like in the back window of the car. You survived that stuff. We has been baked into us. You can't move the vehicle until you're... I'm not opposed to that. But we've almost completely lost the sense of the Sabbath having any significance. We've lost our respect for God. How about which has greater concern? Carbon emissions, environmental sensitivity, or sexual immorality? I mean, we've got international accords, international agreements. UN has stamped them around environment. And if we don't participate, we are wicked, evil people, an existential threat to the survival of humanity. And we treat God's moral boundaries like they're half-hearted suggestions. Which of the following is more concerning? The right to my choice. And that's sacred. Versus my responsibility. We have almost completely, amongst the people of faith, lost their respect, their reverence for God. I could give you a much longer list, but we don't have time because we have other things to do. But the good news is that can be rebuilt. And it starts with every one of us submitting ourselves to God. We're celebrating baptism, people beginning a new part of their journey with the Lord. You're going to watch God meet people tonight, not us meet God. He's coming to meet us. And every one of us that will say to the Lord, God, I have diminished you in my life. If we will turn our face to him, he will come meet us.
12: Hallelujah.
11: We don't want to keep bluffing our way through this as if it's inconsequential, because it is. We can know God and we can be at peace with God. We have a universal need amongst us. It's why the church is so important and it's so valuable. In Romans 3, it says, we have all sinned and fallen short of the glory of God. What's our great sin? We fell short of the glory for which God created us. We're the pinnacle of his creation. We're more wonderful in God's sight than any other aspect of all of creation. We're his image bearers. He put his spirit within us. And we would rather worship the creation than worship the creator. We can be reconciled to God, but we have to be willing to be reconciled. We can have peace with God. Our attitude towards ungodliness is way too casual. We think it's not that big a deal. It can be easily addressed. We can always be forgiven. We don't want God to be too harsh. Lord, help us. Sin separates us from God. Sin destroys us. The reason God hates sin, he's not mean-spirited. He knows sin destroys us. And so he says, please don't, please don't. He's made provision for us. It required Jesus, his own son, to put on an earth suit. And then Jesus had to give himself to a cross and be tortured to death so you and I could be delivered from the consequences of our sin. And God cares about us enough and understood the devastation of ungodliness enough that he asked Jesus to make that sacrifice. Righteousness is the word that describes when sin is neutralized. If sin is made of no effect in your life, the way to describe that is righteousness. If you're righteous, the effect of sin is like, poof. Wow. So the $64,000 question is, well, how do I get some of that? Does Amazon deliver? I'm a Prime member. 2 Corinthians 5:21 tells you, God made him who had no sin to be sin for us, so that in him we might become the righteousness of God. The way we can have our sin, the impact of our sin nullified, is to choose Jesus as Lord of our lives. Amen. That's not about joining WOC or the Presbyterians or the Episcopalians or the Methodist or any other group. It's saying, Jesus, be Lord of my life. I want to learn to honor you. And we will learn to do that every day of our lives. If we start at 6 and we live until we're 106, we'll be learning how to do that every day of our lives. One of the great deceptions, and Satan has been very good at it, is convince us that we don't need to continue to grow and learn, that we've done our God business and we're just coasting. If you have imbibed that idea, you are deceived. Public faith is the dividing line. Your faith cannot be private and be transformational. You can come to faith in a private way. You don't need a church or a pastor. You don't need a professional Christian. You don't have to have a priest, a minister. You can meet God in your home. You can meet God in your car. You can meet God in the produce section at the grocery store. God lives in the cookie aisle at the grocery store. But if you go there to pray every day, they'll talk about you. So, it's, you know, you do what you need to. But for your faith to flourish, it has to be public. You've got to be willing to acknowledge it in public. Not in my opinion. I put it in your notes. It's Matthew. Jesus is speaking. Matthew 10. Whoever acknowledges me before men, I will acknowledge him before my Father in heaven. You disown me before men, I'll disown him before my Father in heaven. So one of the things baptism brings is it's a public declaration of something that begins as a private part of your spiritual life.
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26: If God is speaking and I am listening, it isn't just a matter of sitting around waiting for God to say something, but rather I must be actively meditating upon the Word. Colossians chapter 3, listen to this verse. Let the word of Christ richly dwell within you, with all wisdom, teaching and admonishing one another with psalms and hymns, spiritual songs, singing with thankfulness in your hearts to God. 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
27: It's common to think of prayer as the way to talk to God and tell Him what we want. But today on In Touch, the teaching ministry of Dr. Charles Stanley, we'll see the value in learning the skill of being quiet to hear God speak. 1 Samuel chapter 3 sheds some light on how to develop this ability. So stay with us now for the conclusion to Dr. Stanley's series on listening to God.
0: Would you turn to 1 Samuel chapter 3? And if you recall in this passage that Samuel had been entrusted to Eli, and he was asleep one evening. And you recall that the Lord spoke to Samuel. And verse 4, it says that the Lord called Samuel and said to him, "Here I am." Then he ran to Eli and said, "Here I am, for you called me." But he said, "I did not call. Lie down again." So he went and lay down. He thought Eli was calling him. The Lord called yet again Samuel. So Samuel arose and went to Eli and said, "Here I am, for you called me." But he answered, "I did not call, my son. Lie down again." Now Samuel did not yet know the Lord, nor had the word of the Lord yet been revealed to him. So the Lord called Samuel again the third time. And he arose and went to Eli and said, "Here I am, for you called me." And you can imagine he's getting a little disturbed by now. Then Eli discerned that the Lord was calling the boy. And Eli said to Samuel, "Go lie down. And it shall be, if he calls you, that you shall say, 'Speak, Lord, for thy servant is listening.'" So Samuel went and lay down in his place. Then the Lord came and stood and called as at other times, "Samuel, Samuel." And Samuel said, "Speak, for thy servant is listening." Isn't that a beautiful way to answer God? "Speak, for thy servant is listening." He was listening to God. Eli taught him how to listen to God. If you're going to listen to God, remember this, that listening is not a passive experience. Listening is an active experience. It's not that we're just going to sit and God's going to say it all, but listening is both not just passive, but it is actively experiencing God communicating with us. And to do that, there is an attitude involved. It's not just an attitude, but an attitude is involved. It's an attitude and an activity. So first of all, let's begin with the word expectantly. If I'm going to listen to God, I must come to Him expectantly. I must expect Him to speak to me. "Call unto me, and I will answer thee and show thee great and mighty things which thou knowest not." All through this book, you and I have the promise that God will indeed speak to us. Secondly, I must come to Him quietly. "Be still and know that I am God." If I am going to listen to God, I must be quiet and let Him do the talking. How can God speak to us if we don't take time to listen? And quietness is essential to listening. "My soul, wait thou only upon God, for my expectation is from Him." Which brings me to the third attitude, that is patiently. "My soul, wait there upon Him," in quietness, expectantly. There are some things God is not going to tell us instantaneously. There are some things He's only going to tell us after we have waited a season of time. One of the reasons is because we're not always ready. Every time you and I wait upon the Lord or listen to Him does not mean that we are ready to hear what He has to say. Sometimes He will tell us some things that we're not ready to hear. Sometimes He will withhold some information until we are prepared to listen to what He's saying. But to be willing to listen to Him patiently, that is, there are times when God may draw out our faith and stretch our faith. He's promised to speak to our heart, so we can expect Him to speak to us. Therefore, when we come to Him expectantly and quietly, we must likewise exercise patience, because He is not compelled to tell us everything we want to know instantaneously. Number four, actively. Listening isn't just passive, it is active. Actively, what do I mean by actively? I mean actively meditating upon the Word of God. If God is speaking and I am listening, it isn't just a matter of sitting around waiting for God to say something, but rather I must be actively meditating upon the Word. Colossians chapter 3, listen to this verse. "Let the Word of Christ richly dwell within you, with all wisdom, teaching and admonishing one another with psalms and hymns, spiritual songs, singing with thankfulness in your hearts to God." Listen, if I'm going to hear from God, it is very important that I spend time meditating upon the Word of God. He says, "Let the Word of God richly indwell you."
26: Meditating upon the Word of God is an active way of listening, because oftentimes when I'm not searching for any particular thing, when I'm not seeking a particular answer, God, in the time of meditation and quietness, will indeed speak to our heart. Actively meditating upon the Word of God. All right? Number five, confidently. What do we mean by confidently? I mean simply this. Confident that as I listen to Him, I will hear what I need to hear. It may not always be what I want to hear, but God is committed to speaking to us what we need to hear. And as we've said before, He doesn't come to us with prefaces. He doesn't come to us with introductions. He speaks to us exactly what we need to hear. So we must listen confidently that what I need to hear, I will surely hear without question. All right, next. Humbly. I must listen to Him humbly. Now, what do I mean by that? I mean, as you and I come to Him, we must come in recognition, listen to me carefully, in recognition that we are totally dependent upon the Holy Spirit to teach us the truth. If you come to Him with the idea that, well, I've studied this and I know this and I can do this because I've done it before, God knows how to humble you in the process. We need to come to Him humbly. Look, if you will, in 1 Corinthians chapter 2. This is a very important passage in learning to listen to what God is saying to us. Now listen to verse 12. He says, now we have received not the spirit of the world, but the Spirit who is from God, that we may know the things that are freely given to us of God. How are they given? He says, they are given to us by the Holy Spirit. Not the Spirit of the world, but by the Holy Spirit. Which means, listen carefully, which means, if the Spirit of God is the one who is showing me the truth, expounding the truth, if the Spirit of God is the one who's speaking to His Spirit within me, that makes two requirements of me. First of all, I must have a right relationship with Him. And that right relationship is what? That right relationship is that I must be filled with His Spirit, and secondly, I must learn to walk in His Spirit. And then by faith, I am to listen. You see, if we listen, He says, grieve not the Spirit of God. Quench not the Spirit of God. If I am grieving God by saying yes to sin, quenching the Spirit by saying no to God, how in the world is the Holy Spirit, who is the receiver and communicator to my spirit, how is He going to reveal to me what God is saying if I'm walking out of the Spirit, if I'm grieving the Spirit of God, quenching off the Spirit of God? How can He speak? One of the primary reasons that people do not hear anything when they talk to God is simply because they are not living in the Spirit, not walking in the Spirit, not filled with the Spirit, walking in the flesh, and their whole lifestyle is one of quiet rebellion against God. Going to have my way when He says, be ye being filled with the Spirit. If the Holy Spirit is not dwelling within you, the Bible says you're not a Christian to begin with. Secondly, if He is quenched and grieved, He cannot deliver to you the message of God because you're not listening. The grieving, quenching believer is saying by his actions and attitudes, I refuse to hear what the Holy Spirit is trying to say to me. If you're refusing to hear what the Holy Spirit is saying to you, you cannot hear God, which means, my friend, that most of the praying that goes on when the Spirit of God is being quenched, the Spirit of God is being grieved, is useless babbling into heaven, and God is not hearing it. It makes a difference how we live as to what we hear. My attitude toward Him, these things make a difference in what I hear. And one of the primary reasons is this. If I am in the flesh and not in the Spirit, in my attitude and my actions, I'm not going to hear God say anything. Now listen, you can be a believer and you can be living the normal, natural Christian life, as most people would characterize that, and be in total error, not believing the truth but error, because you're not listening to the Spirit. We are totally, absolutely, unquestionably dependent upon the work of the Holy Spirit to give to us the mind of Christ at any given moment of our life. And you see, when God begins to speak, He wants us. In fact, He's not going to do it until we say, Lord, apart from the genuine work of the Spirit, I know that I am helpless to receive from you. Think about this. You can't make God tell you anything one split second before he gets ready. I mean, you can fast and pray and weep and give. You can do 1,000 things. Doesn't impress him one bit. He wants to talk to us. He wants to tell us. And sometimes he has to wait. But we must humbly come before him. 7, openly. That is, we must come to him openly. Now, what do I mean by openly? I mean this. I must be open to hear God correct me as well as comfort me. I must be willing to hear God convict me as well as assure me of what I'm asking him about. And you see, when we come to God in our little narrow way and we present him our list of requests and get up and go on our way and do not hear what God has to say, it may be he has a word of comfort. It may be he has a word of correction. And if I come to him only for comfort and only for prosperity and only to feel good and better and best and only for what I want to hear that'll suit me and only what fits into my plans, I'm not going to hear God say all he needs to say. Then attentively, if I'm coming to him and I'm going to listen to God, I must be willing to listen to him very attentively. Now, what do I mean by that? If I am really going to hear what God says, I must live daily, listen to me, attentive to what others say to me, or at least attempt to say to me. Learning to listen to him, I must listen attentively while my focus is upon him. I likewise must have my spiritual antennas out to what God may be trying to say to me through someone else. Not only through someone else, but through my circumstances. He will speak to us through our circumstances. And so what we must do is be attentive to be able to judge and discern what is really going on around us. What is really happening? What is God trying to say in this given instance? We are to come to him attentive that anything God allows in our life, Romans 8:28, any circumstance, I should look for the fingerprint of God. You and I must learn to live attentive to God speaking to us through others, and likewise through our circumstances. Then the word carefully. I must learn to listen to him carefully. Now, what do we mean by that? Here's what God is saying to us. You have to watch this. Listen. God is saying that this book, which is the Word of God, this is the breathed Word of God that's been written. He says that you and I, that everything we hear is to be sifted through this book. Before we accept it into our life, we're to sift it through this book. Anything that contradicts the teaching of this book must be thrown out. It doesn't make any difference what the experience is or what the doctrine may be. If it contradicts the Word of God, it must be cast out. Now, the reason I say we must listen to him carefully is this reason. As he says here in Hebrews chapter 4, the Word of God is discerning. He says it is active and alive, and what it does, he says, here is the body of truth. And this body of truth, he says, the Spirit of God, the Word of God, divides that all the way down until the soul and the spirit are divided, bone and marrow, that is, the innermost intentions and motivations of the life that nobody knows in our life but God. The Word of God exposes. The Word of God reveals. The Word of God draws back the shade, pulls back the veil. We're able to see it is manifest. It is brought to light. The light of God shines upon it. And we're able to discern if what we heard was from God or if what we heard was not of God. So while we're listening very attentively to our circumstances and to others, while we're quietly before the Lord and patiently listening to him, whatever we hear must be checked out in this book. And let me say this to you very strongly. I believe that God wants us to affirm and to confirm what we believe he's saying to us, regardless of where it comes from, we must always go back to carefully ask, is this consistent with the scriptures? That is, with the whole Word of God. Now, I'm not saying that you've got to know every verse in the Bible. I'm not saying you've got to know all of that. But I'm saying when he says, let the Word of God dwell within you richly, my friend, it is so absolutely essential that as you feed your physical body with food, he says, feed your spiritual life with the rich, nutritious Word of God, which will equip you to be able to hear from him very carefully. And then the word submissively. If I come to him, I need to listen to him submissively. That doesn't mean you always will. Because sometimes you will listen to the Lord,

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2: Friend, listen, there's a thousand times a thousand reasons for being grateful to God when we come to Him. And Paul said, don't be anxious about anything, but in everything but prayer and supplication with thanksgiving, let your requests be made known to God. And the peace of God which passes all understanding shall garrison you about, shall keep your hearts and minds in Christ Jesus. If that doesn't invoke gratitude, my friend, tell me what will. And the last word is reverently. To come to Him reverently, not carelessly, but reverently. Think about this. The God who hung the sun on nothing and hung this old globe on nothing and keeps the waters from falling off of it. This same God who created the intricacies of the human life, who created the ant, and gave that ant the capacity and the ability to provide for himself. Who created the bird who knows exactly where to fly when. Nobody ever taught it. Nobody ever taught a bird how to build a nest. They come into the world, God, having created them with such capacity. The God who knows every single name of every single fish on the bottom of a giant Pacific. Miles deep. Who knows everything out there and all the galaxies and all the stars? If you are willing to listen, God is willing to speak. And let me say one last thing to you. Can you tell me anything any more valuable in all of life than to know that God has spoken to you personally, answered your petition, and that in that given moment, you have the mind of Almighty God? Unquestionably. You can't buy it. You can't work for it. There's not a thing in the world you can do for it, but what? Just listen. And that's how much God loves you and me.
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2: 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With encouragement for believers, here's a moment with Charles Stanley.
3: There is a difference between real, genuine peace and happiness. When a person has peace, there is a joy deep down inside. That is, when a person has true, genuine peace, the kind of peace that God's talking about, what happens is that peace overrides those feelings of frustration, anxiety, or anger, or whatever may be going on in your life that causes you to lose your peace. And so when you think about the fact that a person is separated from God, the enemy of God, and has no peace, that's the condition of people without Christ. Now, with that in mind, here's what happens. When a person trusts Jesus Christ as their Savior, what takes place is we say the war is over. No longer fighting against God, because remember this, when you're living without Christ, the Spirit of God, the Holy Spirit, is continually attempting to convict a person of their sin and convict them, the Bible says, of the righteousness of Christ, that is, of His adequacy to pay their sin debt in full. He's continually working. They ignore it, yet they can be very hardened to the work of the Holy Spirit. Their conscience can become seared. The Spirit of God comes into a person's life to do what? To lead them into a saving relationship with Jesus Christ.
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9: Jesus is the head of the church. Alan's not. Tim's not. We're just here on assignment for a relatively brief season, and Jesus is orchestrating his purposes in the midst of his people. And the greatest honor of our lives is to be included in that. I don't want to go any place that I can't take Jesus. I don't want to go into any setting or any environment where they don't want me to mention his name, or they don't want me to mention the fact that I'm a pastor, that Christianity's important to me, because that's the primary commitment of my life. It'd be like asking me if I would take a meeting, but I won't take off my wedding ring and not mention to anybody that I was married. Well, my commitment to Jesus has got to be greater than my commitment to my marriage. So I'm not going into any environment where Jesus isn't welcome, or at least where they're going to welcome me knowing that I'm coming as his ambassador. And that's true for all of us. That has nothing to do with what your profession is. We're all ambassadors for Christ.
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11: I think of a little cemetery about 80 miles north of here. 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But I want you to hear what the Apostle Paul is saying. He's saying that place, wherever it is for you, that place that one time represented defeat, one day God is going to change it into a place of everlasting victory, as God has the final word over sin and death and the grave. The Bible says on that day, the dead in Christ will rise first, and then we who are alive and remain shall be caught up together to meet them in the air. And thus we shall always be with the Lord.
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12: This is John MacArthur with another edition of Portraits of Grace. The story is told of a missionary on board a ship who was awakened one night by a frantic cry of "Man overboard!" Immediately, he grabbed a portable lamp and held it at the window of his cabin. He couldn't see anything. The next morning, he was told the flash of his lamp emitted just enough light to enable those on deck to see the man and rescue him. Wow. Darkness is even more debilitating in the spiritual realm because it represents sin. Fortunately, Christians have been called out of darkness into God's marvelous light. Praise Him for granting you the saving grace and the illumination of His Spirit so that you could recognize His truth and respond accordingly. Be a light that shines for the sake of others. This is John MacArthur, looking forward to bringing you more Portraits of Grace.
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15: 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Our teacher here on Straight from the Heart is Senior Pastor Joe Foch. We're currently in the Old Testament, going verse by verse through Psalm chapter 119. Before we finish, I'll give you some additional information so you can contact us with any questions or comments. But first, open your Bible to Psalm 119 and let's join Pastor Joe as he continues.

0: Psalm 119, we have come as far as verse 113. I'm going to read to verse 128. We'll probably go a little beyond that this evening, but it says here, I hate vain thoughts, but thy law do I love. So the psalmist at this point begins by telling us what he hates, notice, and what he loves. Thou art my hiding place and my shield. I hope in thy word. Depart from me, ye evildoers, for I will keep the commandments of my God. Uphold me according to thy word, that I may live, and let me not be ashamed of my hope. Hold thou me up, and I shall be safe. I will have respect unto thy statutes continually. Thou hast trodden down all them that err from thy statutes, for their deceit is falsehood. Thou puttest away all the wicked of the earth like dross. Therefore, I love thy testimonies. My flesh trembleth for fear of thee, and I am afraid of thy judgments. I have done judgment and justice. Leave me not to mine oppressors. Be my surety. Be the surety of thy servant for good. Let not the proud oppress me. Mine eyes fail for thy salvation, and for the word of thy righteousness. Deal with thy servant according unto thy mercy, and teach me thy statutes. I am thy servant. Give me understanding that I may know thy testimonies. It is time for thee, Lord, to work. For they have made void thy law. Therefore, I love, we're going to hear again here now, love and hate. I love thy commandments above gold, yea, above fine gold. Therefore, I esteem all thy precepts concerning all things to be right. And I hate every false way. So he begins by telling us what he hates and what he loves, and he takes us through a very emotional, very visceral, you know, pathway to bring us again to 128 and tell us again what he loves and what he hates. He says he hates, in verse 113, King James says vain thoughts. The idea is unloyal thoughts, divided heart, the double mind. The idea is there's the heart is not right here. He says, I hate vain thoughts. Where that goes, where that leads. He's speaking from experience in his own life, no doubt. I hate it, Lord. I don't want to be there anymore. But thy law do I love. You know, you'll find in life too, is it wrong to hate? Well, no, it's not. If you love the right things, then you're going to hate the right things. There are things to be loved and there are things to be hated. Jesus himself says, I hate the deeds of the Nicolaitans. And he tells us that twice in the first few chapters of the book of Revelations. He himself hates certain things. Here the psalmist says, I hate vain thoughts. I hate vanity. I hate double-mindedness. I hate the divided heart. I hate that thing. You know, it's one thing for people to just be anti-God, anti-Christ, denial, but he says there's another place where the heart's divided, it's compromised, there's a double mind, where people almost kind of justify that kind of existence. You know, they mark themselves, kind of on a curve, you know. I'm not as bad as them, you know, kind of grading themselves. God doesn't grade us on a curve. We're either righteous or unrighteous. We're either washed in the blood or we're on our way to hell. There's no middle ground. And here he says, I hate, you know, vain thoughts because they're inconsistent with the life that I should have that should be sold out for you, Lord. This is speaking from a believer's perspective. I hate the divided heart. I hate double-mindedness. I hate this. But Lord, thy law do I love. I love your word. And he says, look, in verse 114, you are my hiding place and my shield. I hope in thy word. Not just proper theological perspective here. He says, Lord, you yourself, your person, Lord, you. This is experience. This is subjective experience, not just objective belief. You, Lord, are my hiding place and my shield. It's you, Lord. I hope in your word, Lord. That's my hope, Lord. The things that you have to say to me in your word, Lord, that's where I hope. And you yourself, Lord, I find are my hiding place and my shield. And it's almost like he lifts up his head and he thinks of life. He says, depart from me, you evildoers. Reason, for I will keep the commandments of my God. He kind of looks around and says, you know, this is what I hate. This is what I love. This is, Lord, I find you. You're my hiding place, Lord. You know, I hope in your word. And he looks around. And he said, you know, I just want people away from me that are dragging me down. I just don't want that. But Lord, I'm going to keep your commands. I'm going to keep the commandments of my God. One of the old Puritans said, show me your friends, and I'll show you your future. Show me your friends, and I'll show you your future. He says here, depart from me, you evildoers. I think the choice of friends is important. It doesn't say we're to be holier than thou, and we should cut off all of our unsaved friends. We're supposed to be evangelistic and reach the unsaved world. But the idea is, you don't find fellowship with them. You're there in their life to extend the gospel and share the truth of Jesus Christ and hopefully see them saved. You can no longer have fellowship with them because what they want to fellowship in, whether it's alcohol, drugs, whatever, you know, we can't find fellowship with them anymore because it's like verse 1, it's vain thoughts, it's emptiness, it's what we hate. So he says here, he said, I want all of that away from me in the sense that it would drag me down because, Lord, I'm going to keep your commandments. And he says then to the Lord, look, uphold me. Verse 17, hold thou me up. It's the same phrase in the Hebrew. Uphold me, Lord, in the midst of all this, according to thy word, that I may live. And let me not be ashamed of my hope. Hold thou me up. Isn't it interesting? He said, Lord, you're my hiding place. You're my shield. Now he's saying, Lord, you're the one who holds me up. Hold thou me up, and I shall be safe. I will have respect unto thy statutes continually, Lord, your word. And then in verse 118 and 119, and it brings us to 120, look what it says there. It's interesting. Thou hast trodden down all them that err from thy statutes. It's called the prophetic past tense. It's prophetic in that it's looking forward to something that God says he's going to do, but it's speaking in the past tense. The psalmist, as he writes, as the Holy Spirit moves on his heart, as he puts it to the page, sees it already done. He sees something that God's going to do ahead of us as already done. So they call it the prophetic past tense. Look what he says. He says, thou hast trodden down all them that err from thy statutes. Imagine what he's seeing as he writes. He's seeing the Lord of lords and the King of kings wrap up the end of the age. Thou hast trodden down all them that err from thy statutes, for their deceit is falsehood. Thou puttest away all of the wicked of the earth like dross, like the thing that's purified and burn off. Therefore, I love thy testimonies. Lord, I know this is the way it's going to be. My flesh trembleth for fear of thee. The idea is I shudder in awe, one translator writes it, and the same thing on the second half. I am afraid of thy judgments. I stand in awe of your judgments. What he's saying is, I see how this is all going to wrap up, Lord. You know, as we've been going through Psalm 119, we hear of his anger at the wicked. We hear of his, and it's almost as we're going on, and we're going to see by the end of this evening, the psalmist is coming to the point where he almost pities the wicked. As he goes on in the psalm, and more light comes to him, and he sees more and more of what's really going to take place, it's his hatred and his disdain for the wicked almost begin to change to a pity. And I think that pleases the Lord much more, by the way. He says, "My flesh trembleth for fear of thee." You're the one who's trodden down all that err from your statutes. You're going to put away all of the wicked from the earth, like dross, like a refining fire that burns off everything that's impure. Lord, when I think of that, I tremble. I'm shuddering. I'm shuddering in awe of your judgments. And he says, now, I have done judgment and justice. The Hebrew is, I have done justice and righteousness. He's not claiming to be sinless. He doesn't do that anywhere through the Old Testament. None of the writers do that. But what he's saying, Lord, I've done my best to live justly and with righteousness. I've measured things the way I think they're properly. I've treated my fellow man the right way. Lord, I've done my best. And then he says, leave me not to mine oppressors. The Hebrew is very interesting. It's the idea of leave me not behind. Lord, don't leave me behind in all of this with my oppressors. I've done my best. You're going to trod down all of those that err. You're putting away all the wicked from the earth. I shudder, Lord, as these things become real to me. I've done, Lord, justice and righteousness. I've done my best. So don't leave me behind, Lord, to my oppressors. Be surety for thy servant. Be a guarantee for me, a pledge for me. Lord, be the thing that stands for me when all is falling apart. Be surety. Now, very important, verse 122, for thy servant. Verse 124, with thy servant. Verse 125, I am thy servant. It really does our heart good when we pray and we can say, Lord, remember, I'm your servant. And he's not saying, oh, yeah, well, you must be part-time. You know, Lord, I'm your servant, Lord. I love you, Lord. When we stand before him, we want to hear, well done, thou good and faithful. Yeah. He says, Lord, be my guarantee. Be the pledge of my future, Lord. Be surety for thy servant for good, Lord. Let not the proud oppress me. We can pray that every day. Mine eyes fail for thy salvation and for the word of thy righteousness. Lord, I search the scripture, Lord. I'm longing to see you, Lord. I'm longing to see, you know, inheritance incorruptible, undefiled, that fadeth not away. Lord, I'm longing and hungering for these things. Deal with, again, thy servant according to thy mercy, and teach me thy statutes. Lord, deal with your, I'm your serving, Lord, I'm here. I hate the things that are false. I'm committed to your word. I don't want to be drugged down by people that pull me in the wrong direction. I'm serving you, Lord. So deal with me according to your mercy, Lord. I don't want justice in my own life. I want mercy. And teach me your statutes. Again, look, he says, I am thy servant. Give me understanding. He didn't say, just wait until I get this nailed down myself. Well, you know, all through this, when we go through this, we hear, let me, give me, deal with me. All through this, there's a great dependence on him. He says, give me understanding. The reason? That I might know your testimonies, that I might know your word better. Lord, I'm your servant. Remarkable picture here. Give me understanding. People say, well, the Bible, that's too complicated. You read that, everybody's got a different interpretation. No, it says here, it's to be understood. If you're his servant and the Spirit dwells in you, if the author is living inside of you, it makes way more sense. You know, we say the Holy Spirit, you know, I like the idea of the Holy Ghost because it kind of gives us a picture. There's a personality there. Imagine if the ghost of Shakespeare moved into you. you would enjoy Macbeth. It would come alive when you read it. If you have the author dwelling inside, to me, at least for me, when I'm quiet, when I'm with it, it rises off the page. And it speaks out loud to me. It's a talking book, as it says in the book of Proverbs. He says, I am your servant. Give me understanding. I know I'm supposed to know what it says here, that I might know thy testimonies. And wonderfully, look, thy servant, thy servant, thy servant. Again, the quest of life is to find the right master. There is no freedom the way people think. Free to do what? In America, we have freedom. Free to abort our babies. Free to live in sexual sin. Free to be addicts. Free to watch R-rated movies. What are we free? What freedom? Freedom is finding the right master. Because we're made to be masters. Human beings, we're made to be masters. Human beings are worshipers, and you're going to bow to something. Might be your Ferrari. You can polish that all you want. It's going to rust. You know, make sure you have the right God. Because I'll tell you why, sex is a cruel master. Drugs is a cruel master. If sex was a good master, prostitutes would be the happiest people on the planet. If drugs was a good master, heroin addicts would be the happiest people in the world. They're not. If alcohol was a good master, alcoholics would be the happiest people on the planet. They're not. There is a master. Again, you know, you think he came to earth, he left his place in glory, and he stretched out his hands on a wooden cross, and he bled his life into the ground so that his servants could live. And then he said to his servants, you're no longer my servants, you're my friends. And no greater love hath any man than this, that he lay down his life for his friend. That's who we want to serve. Find the right master. You know, it's beautiful in Exodus chapter 21, right after the law is given. There's a statute in regards to a bond slave. And it says, if you sell yourself into slavery, if you find a master, you're going to work for him for 7 years. You could pay off a debt that way, whatever. It says, if you come into his house alone and single, you're going to leave that way. If you come into his house and you find a wife there and you have kids there, when you leave alone. But if you come into your master's house and you love your master and you say to yourself, in my master's house, I found a wife, found a family, found children. I love my master. I don't want to go out and be free. It says the master gathers the elders and he takes you to the doorpost of the house and he gets an awl and he bores a hole in your ear and puts a golden earring in your ear. And it's a sign that you're a willing bond slave. Jesus says in Psalm 40, thou hast opened mine ear. A body thou hast prepared for me. Sacrifice and offering thou hast not desired, but a body thou hast prepared for me. Thou hast opened mine ear. He's the bond slave of the Lord, you know. I think of the years of emptiness, insanity, LSD, you know, just craziness. And I have some fond memories mixed in there. They're a bit fuzzy. I burned too many dendrites, no doubt, in the process. But I'm a selfish man. And before I was saved, I was a dog. I was worried about my own pleasure, my own satisfaction. And I never would have lasted without the right master. But I can go to Jesus in the morning and night and say, Lord, I'm your servant. I was in bondage before I came to you. Being your servant is freedom. You've given me a wife. You've given me kids. You've given me grandkids. I don't know if I'd have lived long enough to see any of this. And I don't want to go out of your house. Because, Lord, if I left your house, it would be without my wife and kids. It would be, I would destroy everything again. I don't want to go out. I want to be your servant. Where else is there to go? Peter said, where else shall we go? Who else has the words of eternal life? He says here, I am thy servant. That's a great thing. That's not a bad thing. Give me understanding that I might know thy testimonies. Listen to what he says here. You know, the Lord gives understanding. We're to understand the scripture. And this psalmist looks around and says, it is time for thee, Lord, to work. That seems to be contradictory, doesn't it? You're not supposed to tell the Lord when it's time for him to work. But he does say, in the context of your word, you've given me understanding. What I see, what I sense as I look around the world today, you know, every one of us should be able to look at the news when we go home tonight. Look at the threats in our nation. You know, wars, rumors of wars, famine. We see it around the world. Pestilence, deadly infectious disease is what pestilence is. Wars, rumors of wars, famine, pestilence, earthquake in diverse places. This is the world we're living in. He said, these are the beginning of birth pains, the beginning of sorrows. This is not full, you know, you're not in full transition labor. These are the beginning. These are Braxton Hicks contractions. But when you start to see them, don't let your heart be troubled. Know that I'm at the very door. And the psalmist, knowing the word, and you and I should be able to say, Lord, it's time for thee, Lord, to work. Why? For they have made void thy law. The world is mocking. The world is turning away. They're cutting off the heads of Christians in some places, slaughtering them. Here, they're legislating against our religious freedom. And Hollywood's making fun, blasphemous mockery. Lord, it's time for you to work, Lord. Rapture or revival, I'm good with either one. R&R, it's time for R&R. I'm selfish enough that I don't care if you blow the trumpet and get me out of here tonight. I could save 1972. I'm in the heck with everybody else. But he didn't think like that. I think we're going to see a great moving of God's Spirit. Lord, it's time for you to work. It should be all of our prayer. It should be on our hearts. Look, as we get caught up with so many things, we get distracted. We have, you know, we're the last generation. You think of Christians through the centuries laid down their life. And they didn't know as much as we do. We have Bibles. We have, you know, 90 different translations in the bookstore. I don't know. You got the King James Bible and the New James Bible and the Old James Bible and the NIV Bible and this Bible and that Bible, the single person's Bible, the married person's Bible, the cook's Bible and the sick person's Bible and the abducted by aliens Bible and, you know, the Bobby Flay Bible. And, you know, just we are inundated. Then we have apps. Apps. Then we have websites, you know. Then we have DVDs and, you know, flash drives. And, you know, we have more. God says the problem is, you know, when a nation turns away, he says there's a famine of the hearing of the word of God. He doesn't say there's a famine of the word of God. In this nation, there is no famine of the word of God. It's on television every day. It is on radio every day. It is all over this country. There's no famine of the word of God. The famine is of the hearing of the word of God. And what will open people's ears on their heart is what opened ours, a moving of God's Holy Spirit.
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11: Hi, I'm Rick Santorum. 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
12: How do you resolve conflict? 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Husbands are going to offend their wives. Wives are going to offend their husbands. Friends will offend one another, maybe intentionally, maybe unintentionally, but it will happen.
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and so many arguments. As one person is making her point, the other person is formulating his response. He's not really hearing her point, he's preparing his counterpoint. It's tactical gamesmanship, and they're keeping mental score. Well, hopefully that doesn't sound familiar. But if it does, today on A New Beginning, Pastor Greg Laurie helps us learn to resolve conflict by following an example we see in Scripture. Today, practical help for everyone.

0: chapter 15, and the title of my message is How to Resolve Conflict. We're going to look at a story now in the Bible as two godly men have a conflict. Two men who love the Lord have a disagreement, and they were apostles nonetheless. And we're going to see some very important things from this. But we have some troublemakers that have entered the scene. They're believers in Jesus. They're Jewish, and they have a Jewish background. And they felt that one had to be circumcised before they could become a Christian. They were placing an unnecessary barrier on these new believers. So Paul and Barnabas are now a missionary team, and they're not happy about it. And they thought, we need to go back to the leaders in Jerusalem and get this resolved. So the apostles and elders met together to resolve this issue. The apostles gave a ruling. So basically they said, okay, we're not going to require circumcision. To become a Christian, you need to believe in Jesus. Look at verse 11 of chapter 15. We believe through the grace of the Lord Jesus Christ, we shall be saved. Bottom line, it's Jesus plus nothing. It's Jesus only. You don't need anything more than Jesus. But sometimes we act as though we achieve salvation through our own efforts. I heard about a multimillionaire who was talking with someone, and the person said, can you tell me the secrets of how you became a multimillionaire? The guy said, sure. When I was a very young man, I was dirt poor. There were tough times when I was motivated and energetic. So with my last dime, I bought an apple. I spent the whole night polishing that apple. And then I took it downtown and I sold it for 50 cents. I took that 50 cents and I bought five more apples and I polished them and I sold them for $2.50. Then I bought more apples and more apples till I'd made $100. And then my wife's father died and left us $10 million. So, he didn't become a millionaire by polishing apples. He became a millionaire because he received an inheritance. And we don't become a Christian by polishing apples, so to speak, our good works. I did this. I did that. It's all based on what Jesus did for us, not on what we do for Jesus, right? But then once we are saved, we should want to please the Lord and honor the Lord and obey the Lord. So that's the ruling of the apostles. Okay, so let's come back to our topic. How do we resolve conflict? Acts 15, verse 36. Sometime later, Paul said to Barnabas, let's go back and visit the believers in all the towns where we preach the word of God and see how they're doing. Barnabas wanted to take John, also called Mark, with him, John Mark. Paul did not think it was a good idea or wise to take him because he had deserted them in Pamphylia and had not continued with them in the work. They had such a sharp disagreement, they parted company. Barnabas took Mark and sailed for Cyprus. Paul chose Silas and left, commended by the believers to the grace of God. And he went through Syria and Cilicia, strengthening the churches. So here's the conflict. Two men of God see things in a different way. Mr. Encouragement, that would be Barnabas, wants to take his nephew, John Mark. Yeah, John Mark messed up. Yeah, John Mark bailed on them on an earlier trip. But hey, let's give him another chance. Paul's reaction is, no, we can't have that happen. We can't have someone walk away from us in the middle of one of these ministry trips we're taking. So they disagreed with it. The friction developed and then they parted ways. So now let's answer the question, how do you resolve conflict? If you're taking notes, here's point number one. The person you're disagreeing with, don't talk about them, talk to them. Don't talk about them, talk to them. Paul and Barnabas had this conversation face to face. And by the way, this is not the only time that Paul differed with someone. He said, I disagreed with Peter to his face. That's kind of heavy duty. Peter and Paul having an argument? What would you do if you were there? What side do you choose? Peter? Paul? It's like your parents fighting, right? You don't know how to react to it. The Battle of the Titans. They had disagreements. And here's the thing. If you know someone who's a Christian, and maybe they're doing something they should not be doing, and because you love them, you go to them, you're being a true friend. Because the Bible says, faithful are the wounds of a friend, but the kisses of an enemy are deceitful. Open rebuke is better than secret love. Don't talk about them, talk to them. Don't post a comment on their post publicly for everyone to see. You have a relationship with them. Text them directly. Call them directly. Better yet, sit down with them, because a true friend stabs you in the front, not in the back. Go to them. And a lot of times we won't do this. We'll just let it fester and we'll become more angry. Now, by the way, on this particular argument, Paul was in the right, I believe. But you want to talk about these things, because we'll gossip and spread information we don't even know if it's true. Matthew 18:15 says, if another believer sins against you, go privately, point out the offense. If the other person listens and confesses, you've won that person back. So I like to go to the person. I'm going to get my facts straight. How many of you are married? Raise up your hand. You're married. When you're married, you're going to have conflict. Let me say a word to single people. How many of you are single? All right, listen to this. No man and no woman is going to meet every one of your needs. If you go into marriage saying, man, when I find that right guy riding on a white horse, he's going to change everything. One day my prince will come. Right. Stop watching Disney movies. Or the guy says, oh, I'm going to meet her one day on the beach just as the sun is setting, the golden hour. She'll come running to me on the beach in slow motion. Okay, however you meet, reality is going to kick in. And you're two imperfect people in a relationship. And you have to work through these things, because conflicts are going to come. I've had couples come to me and say, Greg, would you perform our ceremony? Would you marry us? Well, let me ask you, are you both Christians? Oh, yes. How long have you known each other? 6 months. Okay. Have you guys had a conflict or an argument? Oh, no. We love each other too much. Yeah, no. Go have an argument. You're going to have to learn how to resolve conflict. And that's so important. So when you're having a conflict in your marriage, you want to learn how to listen. Listen to what your mate is saying. I know you have your counterpoint. I know you have your argument. I know you think you're in the right and they're in the wrong, but at least listen to them and hear what they're saying. Try not to let it escalate. Don't raise your voice. Don't insult them. Don't call them names. Don't say things like, you always... because they don't. Try to remain calm. Hear what it is they're saying and never fight in front of the kids. Ever. Make that a hard rule in your house. Now, once you've heard them, you state your point of view. Hopefully they'll listen to you as you've listened to them. Now you need to try to find a compromise, perhaps some kind of resolution. Ephesians 4:26 says, don't let the sun go down on your anger. In other words, don't go to bed mad at each other. Fight to resolve, not to win. If you go into it to win, you lose even if you win. The objective is to resolve, not to win the argument.
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0: You know, I've heard people describe a trip to Israel as seeing the Bible actually come to life. Hey, everybody, Greg Laurie. And I've been to Israel many times, and I've led a lot of tours, and I have to say that's absolutely true. Listen, when you're walking on the same stones that Jesus himself walked on, well, that's something that's enriching to your faith. 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
1: 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Well, today, Pastor Greg is helping us learn to resolve conflict biblically. His first point, when you disagree with someone, don't talk about them, talk to them. Let's continue.
0: Number two, forgive the person you have the conflict with. Forgive the person you have the conflict with. You say, well, Greg, they don't deserve my forgiveness. Listen, forgiveness, according to C.S. Lewis, does not mean excusing. So maybe they don't deserve your forgiveness, but you forgive them anyway. I remember I was having a meal years ago with Cliff Barrows. Cliff Barrows was a longtime associate of Billy Graham. Cliff would lead worship and was sort of the MC of the Billy Graham events, and he was a wonderful man. And he said this to me once as we were talking. He says, Greg, there are 8 words you should be willing to say to your spouse every single day. Here they are. I'm sorry, please forgive me, and I love you. Pretty good. I'm sorry, please forgive me, and I love you. And I would add these words as well. It was my fault. You'll be amazed at how quickly that will diffuse a disagreement, because they're not expecting that. They're going in and you're listening and they're going off, and then when they're done, you say, wow, I'm sorry. It was my fault. Please forgive me. They're like, yeah. Huh. All right. It works. I said this before and it was put in one of my devotions, and a guy was reading the devotion. He'd never heard this before. Okay, so just say, I'm sorry, please forgive me, and I love you, and it was my fault. So he walks into the other room where his wife is. He says, honey, I want to tell you something. She says, what? He says, I'm sorry, please forgive me, I love you, it was my fault. He says, she starts crying. Thank you for saying that to me. And then he said, it's really not mine. I just, Greg wrote it in some devotion. I said, you should have never said that. You should have gone with that. But it really can help diffuse tension, because we're going to have conflict. We're going to have to learn how to forgive. Husbands are going to offend their wives. Wives are going to offend their husbands. Parents will offend their children. Children will offend their parents. Family members will offend one another. Friends will offend one another, maybe intentionally, maybe unintentionally, but it will happen. Dogs will offend cats. Cats won't care. They don't care. They don't care about you or anything else. You cannot make peace with a cat. Anyway, so I digress. So we need to learn how to forgive, or you're going to end up as that bitter person. And when bitterness grows, it's the end of a relationship. The Bible warns in Hebrews 12:15, we should watch out that no poisonous root of bitterness grows up and troubles us, corrupting many. Not only is forgiveness important for you spiritually, it's actually important for you physically. It can help you to be a healthier person. I read an article, Time Magazine put it out. The title, what the cover story was, Should All Be Forgiven? And the article states, scientists and sociologists have begun to extract forgiveness and the act of forgiving from the confines of the confessional, transforming it into the subject of quantifiable research. A number of psychologists and psychotherapists have realized that there's nothing like forgiveness for dissipating anger, mending marriages, and banishing depression. Well, how about that? They caught up with the Bible, because the Bible says, be tenderhearted, forgiving one another, just as God in Christ has forgiven you. Third and last point, if possible, reconcile. If possible, reconcile. By the way, Paul ultimately reconciled with John Mark, because he wrote in 2 Timothy 4:11 to Timothy, get Mark here and bring him with you because he's helpful to me in my ministry. So in a way, we can go back to this story and say, Paul was right in what he said. He was saying to John Mark, look, young man, you need to be responsible You need to keep your commitments. And when you say you're going to do something, you need to do it. So you can't come on the missionary journey with us this time.

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2: When you get around them, they pull you down spiritually. They might even profess to be a Christian, but they do pull you down. And you might say, you know, I don't want to hang around that person anymore. They're so critical. They're so negative. They're always down. They're always gossiping. They always have something bad to say about someone else. After I've been with them, I feel like I need to take a shower afterwards. I'm not going to hang around that person anymore. But then maybe one day that person is in trouble and you reach back out to them and you lift them up again. So we have to make these decisions in life as well. So try to resolve as best as possible. So let's wrap this message up and apply it to each of us personally. Before you can effectively forgive others, you yourself need to be forgiven. Do you remember the first words of Jesus as he hung on the cross? They were, Father, forgive them, for they know not what they do. Forgiven people should be forgiving people. But let me ask you now, have you been forgiven of your sin? You don't have to clean your life up and come to Christ. You come to Christ, he'll clean your life up. You might say, well, I just need to get my life in order and start following these rules and regulations and get myself a Bible and make, just get a little religion. Listen, you don't need a little religion. You need a lot of Jesus. Just come to Jesus. Come to Jesus. You come to Jesus with your addictions. You come to Jesus with your problems. You come to Jesus with your sins and you say, Lord, save me. And he'll forgive you and start changing you. The changes will follow the encounter with Christ. And maybe there's somebody here that needs to just come to Jesus. You don't realize that God loves you, or you haven't realized it up to this point. You don't realize, or you haven't realized that you could come into a relationship with him, but you can. If you want your sin forgiven, if you want Christ to come into your life, if you want to know that you will go to heaven when you die, if you're ready to say yes to Jesus, wherever you are, pray these words out loud. Lord Jesus, I know that I'm a sinner, but I know that you're the Savior who died on the cross for me. I turn from my sin now, and I choose to follow you from this moment forward. Thank you for hearing my prayer and answering this prayer. In Jesus' name I pray. Amen.

0: 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Well, we're so excited to tell you about Pastor Greg's new book called What Every Growing Christian Needs to Know. Pastor Greg, you give some great insight on prayer in the book, among other things. How can we train ourselves to stop treating prayer like just an emergency hotline, you know, and start treating it like a real relationship with communication?
1: Well, thankfully, it can be both. You know, there are times when you're in a crisis and you can call out to the Lord and He promises He'll hear your

0: prayer and I'll answer you. But the best way to pray is just do it continuously. The Bible says, pray without ceasing, for this is the will of God in Christ Jesus concerning you. Okay, pray without ceasing. How do I do that? Well, you can do it while you're driving to work. Oh, wait, I have to keep my eyes open. Yeah, true. You don't have to close your eyes to pray. But it's just talking with God. It's listening to God. It's communing with God. It's sharing your concerns, your burdens, your joys, all of it with the Lord. And so it's something that every believer should learn to engage in on a regular basis, not unlike your relationship with your spouse or someone that's a close friend. You maybe are texting back and forth all day long. Maybe you're on the phone a little bit, but you're in constant communication with that person that you have a relationship with. The same is true of God. But we do this through prayer. And I want to encourage you to learn how to pray more effectively. There are obstacles to prayer. There are problems that will cause our prayers to not be answered in the affirmative. There are secrets to getting your prayers answered and a whole lot more. And I talk about all of this in my new book, What Every Growing Christian Needs to Know. I also talk about the importance of Bible study, how to get the most out of it. I talk also about the importance of being involved in a church, and I also deal with the importance of telling others about Jesus Christ. So let us send you a copy of this book that will help you learn how to pray more effectively. That's simply titled, What Every Growing Christian Needs to Know.
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21: Newlyweds often find themselves arguing about money and credit cards because their spouses have different value systems than their own. 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He says staying out of debt is one of the best ways to preserve a marriage. 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And when the budget is exhausted, keep the wallet in the pocket.
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24: Have you ever stopped to think about your influence as a Christian? 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That's a humbling thought. And today on Insight for Living, Chuck Swindoll dismantles one of Christianity's most persuasive myths, that becoming a silent witness for Jesus Christ is enough. Drawing from Philip's encounter with the Ethiopian eunuch, Chuck illustrates why evangelism requires two wings of the airplane. On one wing, living out the truth, and on the other wing, clearly speaking about the faith. Chuck titled today's message, Strengthening Your Grip on Evangelism.
25: Tucked away in Acts chapter 8 is a series of answers, not one answer, but a series of answers. And I'd invite you to turn to the story that is recorded about a man named Philip, who was the Billy Graham of the first century. He was the evangelist. I take it he was not a professional evangelist, but was a gifted layman who was engaged in the mainstream of life, and God stopped him and led him to witness. Now, the background of Acts 8:26 is that there's been a revival in Samaria. A massive movement of God, and the momentum is contagious. There was no reason whatsoever for Philip, humanly speaking, as an evangelist, to leave Samaria. That was where the action was. Super work of God was carried on in Samaria. Verse 25 tells us that the word of the Lord was testified and spoken. They started back to Jerusalem, and they were preaching the gospel to many villages of the Samaritans. And you don't read anything about resistance. These were Jews preaching to the Samaritans. Verse 26, an angel of the Lord spoke to Philip, saying, arise and go south to the road that descends from Jerusalem to Gaza. Parenthesis, this is a desert road. Parenthesis closed. Out of the clear blue, without any announcement whatsoever, no skywriting, no night visions, just that inner unction from God, Philip realized God no longer wanted him in Samaria, where the action was, where the revival was going on. God was leading him to a desert road. Go to Gaza. And Philip must have scratched his head on the way, wondering, what in the world does God have up his sleeve as he leads me from Samaria to Gaza? But he's sensitive. He's available. He arose and went. And behold, there was an Ethiopian eunuch, a court official of Candace, queen of the Ethiopians, who was in charge of all her treasure. He had come to Jerusalem to worship and was returning and sitting in his chariot and reading the scroll of Isaiah. And Philip sees it happening. He sees this Ethiopian eunuch who is sitting in the chariot reading the prophet Isaiah. You ready with your pencil? Guideline number 3, write it just across from verse 30. Put the word initiative. We've got a sensitive, available man that, prompted by the Spirit of God, takes the initiative. 29, the Spirit said to Philip, go up and join this chariot. And when Philip had run up, he heard him reading Isaiah the prophet and said, do you understand what you are reading? Now, that is a tremendous beginning. I mean, when you have known the Lord as long as Philip has known him, or as long as some of you have known the Lord, oh, there is a great tendency to dump the truck. You know, what are you reading, Greek or Hebrew? Taken a number of years of both. I'd be happy to share with you what that means. Or something as ignorant as, you've got the scroll upside down, dummy. You know, that kind of thing. We Christians, it's not that obnoxious, but you know what I'm saying. We have the most unbelievable ways of offending that we're not even aware of. How open-handed, how great-hearted, how generous in his spirit for him to say, as he sees the man reading, do you understand what that's all about? When you take the initiative, one of the finest methods is the use of a question. I, on occasion, have used the question that says, and I've been reading a lot in this magazine about world events, and boy, it's troubling. What do you think's the answer? Take any route you want to take, and he'll come ultimately to Island A. But your first step is a question. Another is, I'm really a student of biography, and I really love the story of great men and women. Who, in your opinion, was the greatest man that ever lived? Oh, there are 100 initiative questions you can take. But you've got to think about them. That's part of a sensitive, available heart that's ready for the right move. How much better than what the late Paul Little in his book, How to Give Away Your Faith, talks about. About once every 6 months, the pressure to witness used to reach explosive heights inside me, writes Little. Not knowing any better, I would suddenly lunge at someone and spout out all my verses with a sort of glazed stare in my eye. I honestly didn't expect any response. As soon as my victim indicated a lack of interest, I'd begin to edge away from him with a sigh of relief and the consoling thought, all that live godly in Christ Jesus will suffer persecution. 2 Timothy 3:12. Duty done, I would draw back into my martyr shell for another 6 months hibernation. And then he adds a very wise word. I personally believe that parading along the sidewalk in a sandwich board which reads in large, scrawly letters, I'm a Christian, ask me, is not the Lord's method. He did not call us to become oddballs. As we represent Christ, some people will think we are fools, and they will tell us so. But their opinion does not give us license to indulge in bizarre behavior. God helped me a great deal when I was studying 1 Corinthians chapter 1 a number of years ago, and I found that it is the cross that is offensive, not the Christian. The cross brings a sword into the heart, not the Christian. I suggest to you that if you want your witness to have a ring about it that is authentic and winsome, appealing, think of initiatives that can be taken that will help that person become less defensive rather than put him on the edge of awkwardness. Do you understand what you are reading? If you've read Ann Kimmel's stuff, she has a most unusual beginning. Can I sing for you? Now, can you imagine a businessman on a plane sitting next to this dear young woman who leans over and says, "Can I sing to you?" I mean, to say no is to say, "I don't want to hear you," and to say yes is to sort of turn the whole airplane into a gospel song, you fear. But with remarkable skill, this woman has turned that into a method that works for her. It does not work for me. And it may not work for you, but she's found one that works for her. And before you put that down, answer, what's your method? What approach do you use? You see, this man moves in with a question. Do you understand what you're reading? And now the answer comes in a most open-handed manner. There is no defensiveness. There need not be. He said, "Well, how could I unless someone guides me?" And Philip jumped up on the chariot. No. After that question mark, there's no movement. It says he invited Philip to come up and sit with him. The fourth word I want you to mark is the word tactfulness. Tactfulness. A sensitivity, an availability, an initiative followed by tactfulness. Waiting for the precise opportunity for the next move, and then the most gracious manner possible. He said, "Would you come up and join me?" He invited him to come up. Now, the passage of scripture which he was reading was this, and I know Philip must have smiled deep within him. Right out of the nucleus of the gospel in the Old Testament, Isaiah chapter 53. "He was led as a sheep to slaughter, and as a lamb before his shearers is silent, so he does not open his mouth." And I think Philip must have thought, that's the reason I was lifted from Samaria and brought to Gaza, a desert road. Here was a man reading the scroll of Isaiah at just the right time. I come onto the chariot. That's the way it is. When God is moving in your life and those others you're to share your faith with. It's like teeth in gears that fit together. There's a very little friction as he works, as he moves. Verse 34, the eunuch answered Philip and said, "Please, please tell me, of whom does the prophet say this? Of himself or of someone else?" Oh, those are great questions. When you have that unsaved person ask you the precise question you would hope he would ask. Remember, he's an Ethiopian. He's never heard of Messiah. He isn't Jewish. Something has led in his life to bring him to the place where he was at that moment. We are links in the chain of people's lives, and we don't know where they've come from. We don't know their future, but right at this moment, we're a link in the process. I tell you, I was aware of that all over again when I was reading Evangelism as a Lifestyle by Jim Peterson. He talks about coming to Brazil to minister there on behalf of the navigators. And he meets this industrial chemist named Osvaldo. The conversation began with Osvaldo asking questions about our motives for being in Brazil. The best way I could think to answer his question was to explain the gospel to him. I got a piece of chalk and a Bible, and I used the wooden floor as a chalkboard. I spent the next 2 hours showing him a favorite diagram I often use to explain the message. Now, get this. I was quite satisfied with my performance, and when I finally finished, I leaned back and observed his reaction, certain he would be on the verge of repentance. Instead, he gazed at my illustration and then at me. He was puzzled. "Do you mean to tell me that this is why you came all the way to Brazil? To tell people that?" To Osvaldo, what I had said seemed insignificant and irrelevant. I recognized at that moment that I was facing a communication problem I had never been aware of before. In my mind, I had always equated evangelism with reaping. But here before me was an empty field. Planting, watering, and cultivation would have to occur before I could hope to reap. Wow, that's good. We have that strange feeling that whoever we're talking to is right on the verge of reaping. You may be, no, just planting. You may be cultivating what someone planted a year ago, but by the grace of God, you may be harvesting what she planted and he cultivated, and they worked until at that moment on the plane or at the train or in that office or at the school, you have reaped the result of those months, shall I say, at times years of sowing, cultivating. This man had his Bible open. He was reading Isaiah 53. He said, "Tell me, what does it say? Please, is this man or someone else? Is it the prophet or is it somebody else who was the sheep led as a lamb to slaughter?" Tactfulness means you let those questions be asked. And even when they ask questions that sound harsh or heretical or at times blasphemous, you let them be asked. You let it be said. Philip, verse 35, opened his mouth, and beginning from this scripture, he talked about philosophy. No, no. Put preciseness in the margin of your Bible. Preciseness. He started where the man was, and he led him to the subject of Jesus. You start where they are, and you bring them in the marvelous movement of God to the person of Christ. And friends, it is very important that we understand witnessing is not talking about church attendance. It is not talking about some religious rite called baptism or taking of the Lord's table or confirmation. It is not tithing. It is not being morally good and taking care of one's family and being rightly related to a nation. Christianity is being rightly related to a person, and a person is never saved until he becomes rightly related to Jesus Christ. He doesn't know that. That is the best kept secret in America. We're surrounded by people who think by working somehow or thinking some way or taking on some kind of religious something, they'll be in the family of God once God gives them a try to prove themselves. It's a gift. It's not a work. Precisely talk about the Savior. Stay away from the jargon. One of the best books out on evangelism in my book is Out of the Salt Shaker and Into the World by Rebecca Manley Pippert. She tells a brief yet true account of what happened in her life. I remember a skeptical student who said, "I could never be a Christian. My commitment to scholarship makes any consideration of Christianity impossible. It's irrational, and the evidence supporting it is totally insufficient." I answered, "I'm so glad you care so much about truth and that you really want evidence to support your beliefs." Now listen to this. "You say the evidence for Christianity is terribly insufficient. What was your conclusion after carefully investigating the primary biblical documents?"
0: You
25: mean the Bible?" he asked. "Of course," I said. "The New Testament accounts of Jesus, for example, where did you find them lacking?"
0: I remember my mother reading me those stories when I was 10, he replied.
25: But what was your conclusion? I continued, and as a result discovered he had never investigated the scriptures critically as an adult. I want to tell you something. Neither have most of the people I've talked to about Christ. Never once made a serious investigation of the scriptures. I was on a radio talk show a number of years ago up in the Boston area. I was with a religious editor of the Boston Globe. I was with a pastor from the church there on the big downtown church, and another pastor and I. And we had people call in who came at us with regard to the gospel. My continued question back to the listener was, have you ever made a serious study of even one of the gospel accounts or any section of scripture? And I give them A for honesty. In their response, I don't remember what percentage, it must have been well over 95%, honestly admitted they had never done that. A person must come into contact with the living Word of God through the written Word of God. For most people, that does not occur. Isaiah was speaking to this man's heart, and Philip begins from the scriptures showing him of Christ. And let me say one more word of warning. Be careful about getting rabbit trailed, because people have a remarkable ability to pull you off the subject of Jesus and onto the issue of the heathen, off the subject of Jesus and onto the issue of abortion, off the subject of Jesus and onto the issue of that church scandal when their mother and father left the church 28 years ago. Off the subject of Jesus and onto the subject of how can you say God is just when we have so many, and they will name some unjust thing on earth. You tell them of Christ. That is a basic assignment. This man, able to share his faith from the scriptures, tells him about Christ. Preciseness. Okay, we have sensitivity, availability, initiative. We have tactfulness, preciseness, and there's one more. Verse 36, as they went along the road, they came to some water, and the eunuch said, look, water, what prevents me from being baptized? In the margin of your Bible, the second century Western text, a little bit later in time than the earliest manuscripts, includes this verse, if you believe with all your heart, you may. And he answered and said, I believe that Jesus Christ is the Son of God. Guideline number 6, decisiveness. Decisiveness. You will find people all the time coming to these other terms and coming to these other areas, and your tendency will be to get involved in them and to stay away from that decision. And it might be at that very moment they are most ripe, and they're just begging you inside, help me know how to come to know Christ. Help me know what to say, how to say it. There's a gift, and I'm offering you this gift, and all you need to do is take the gift. It's the gift called eternal life, forgiveness of sins, eternal security with Jesus Christ. If you believe that he died for you and rose from the dead, you can have this gift. Won't you take it? Won't you receive it? You don't have to complicate it. You don't even have to have a lot of theology. You don't have to have seminary training. In fact, it might be better for many if you don't have seminary training. Just keep it simple. Stay on the subject of Jesus Christ. And when he says, why don't I just get baptized next Sunday? No, wait, that would be fine if first you've come to know Christ. He believes with all his heart. Verse 38 says, stop the chariot. They both got down, went into the water, and Philip, as well as the eunuch, and he baptized him. It's the beginning of an evangelistic movement that we're seeing today come to fulfillment. It's a remarkable beginning. Now, I hear some who have heard this very patiently saying to themselves, I choose, Chuck, rather to be a silent witness for God. I believe that God would have me simply live. Don't you think that living my faith is more important than speaking my faith? That's like asking me, don't you think the right wing of this airplane is more important than the left wing of this plane? I think they're both important. But I've never heard someone share their faith and how they came to know Christ because everybody around them stayed silent. You know, I just looked at this life and I realized by watching this wonderful life that Jesus Christ died for my sins and rose from the dead for me, and I came to know Christ. No. How shall they hear without someone to proclaim it? And how shall there be a proclaimer, a herald, a preacher, unless he be sent? God has you where he has no one else in this entire place where you will be tomorrow. Not just to be silent. Oh, to model the truth, for sure. An unmodeled message is as good as no message at all. But he has you there where no one else will be, in touch with those lives no one else will be in touch with, to infect with the truth. Being a silent witness is honored by God in one major case, and that's the table of the Lord. He says, when we take of the bread and when we drink of the wine, we proclaim the Lord's death until he comes back. Maybe you didn't realize it, but the Lord's table is an evangelistic message. For you Christians who walk in the light, it is for you, and that is regardless of your church affiliation. But if you're a child of God and you have backslidden and you choose not to come back to the Lord in full repentance, confessing to him that life of yours that is a shame to his name, you let the elements pass. It is the most serious act of public worship I know anything about. That is why it isn't just a little add-on in our worship services. It is the silent testimony of the death and resurrection of Jesus Christ. May we bow together. Our loving Father, we thank you for the precise message of Jesus Christ that has come into our lives because of your grace. We were running from you and you ran toward us. We did not want you. You wanted us. Your Son came on our behalf and you set the hound of heaven after us. And we have given ourselves to Christ. We voluntarily, willingly, and with delight worship him at this time. Lead those without the Savior, our Father, to receive him now. At this decisive moment, we pray through Jesus Christ our Lord. Amen.
0: 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Over a year ago, Chuck decided it was time to provide a permanent record of his personal walk with God. So he's written a memoir, and it's coming soon. Did you realize that Chuck grew up in a home where he felt unwanted? Chuck stuttered through his teenage years, wondering if he'd ever find his place in the world. He had no idea that God was just getting started, preparing him for ministry. In his brand new memoir, Awakened by Grace, Chuck opens his heart for the very first time. 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I'm Bill Meyer, inviting you to join us when Chuck Swindoll talks about strengthening your grip on authority. 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
5: Death will come to all of us. It is the real and greatest enemy we'll ever face. But for the believer, it's not the end of the story. 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While in Paul's day the discussion raged about the type of resurrected body we'll have, and even if we'll have a physical body, Paul addressed the greater reality. Our last enemy, death, will be destroyed, for death has been swallowed up in victory. Join Dr. Boyce as he continues his study of Christ's resurrection, and our own resurrection as well, the triumph that awaits the believer.
6: In the 22nd chapter of Matthew and also in Luke's Gospel, there's a story about the Sadducees coming to test the Lord Jesus Christ on the subject of the resurrection. It was one of a number of tests. Everyone was trying to get him somehow. They had asked him about the law, what was the first and greatest commandment. That was an old one. They battered that around a lot. They thought, well, we'd see if he had anything new to say, and he did very well in his answer. And there was a question about taxes, and they thought, well, they might catch him on that, and he did very well in that too. And then the Sadducees came, and they had this question about the resurrection. The background for it, of course, is that they didn't believe in the resurrection. And they were the modernists of the day, of which there are many in their time and ours. And they thought, well, they would just try one on him that would show how foolish this is. And if he held to the resurrection, well, they'd show how foolish he was. So they said there was a certain man who married a wife and then died. And in accordance with the Jewish laws of Levirate marriage, it was proper for the man's brother next in line to marry her and try to raise up children in order that the line of inheritance might not fade away. But this man died without having any children either, as the first one had also died. And then the third one married her again in accordance with the law, and the fourth and the fifth. There were seven brothers like that. And they all were married to this woman, and then they all died, and then last of all, the woman died. And so they said, now, could you tell us, in the resurrection, whose wife is she going to be? Presumably, if one of them had had children by her, they would say, well, she's the wife of that man. But since every case was equal, they thought they had him. It just didn't make sense to talk about a resurrection. And you may recall that our Lord responded to them on two levels. He told them that they were making a great error, and that was for two reasons. First of all, he said, you don't know the scriptures. And then secondly, you're ignorant of the power of God. They didn't know the scriptures because, according to our Lord's understanding of the teaching of the scriptures, in heaven there's not to be marriage or giving in marriage. So the whole question having to do with marriage was a moot one when you're talking of the life to come. And then they were ignorant of the power of God because their chief problem was not this matter of marriage in the next world, but the matter of the resurrection itself. And our Lord's point was that God, for whom all things are possible, is certainly able to bring about a physical resurrection of human bodies. That sort of reply comes to mind as we come to this latter portion of 1 Corinthians 15 that deals with the resurrection, because in the verse that begins this section, verse 35 of that chapter, you have two questions which are more or less parallel to the questions dealing with those areas to which our Lord responded. Someone may ask, Paul says, how are the dead raised? That has to do with the power, and with what kind of body will they come? It's not an absolute parallel, but it's a close one. And what our Lord said in reference to the Pharisees in a certain way applies to this matter here. People who are questioning the resurrection do so for one of those two reasons. Either they're ignorant of the scriptures, which is to say they're just confused about things. They're asking questions about things they don't fully understand, and if they'd read the scriptures, there would be a perfectly adequate explanation of that they fail to understand, or, which is the more serious question, they simply doubt the power of God. And what Paul is doing in this chapter, for the benefit of the Christians at Corinth, and of course for ourselves as well, is dealing with the problems on each of those levels. It's interesting that we still have that with us today, because modernism is nothing old or nothing new. It's simply a frame of mind which is basically disbelief. And just as it was present in Christ's day in the form of the Sadducees, so we have it today. Now, Paul deals primarily with this matter of the resurrection body. That is the nature of the kind of body that we're going to have in the resurrection, because presumably that was the chief question in the minds of the Greek people here to whom he was writing. And so when the Christians came preaching the resurrection of the body, there was that natural tendency in the thinking and conscience of the Greek people to disagree with it. Now, in the first half of this letter, Paul has answered that in terms of history. Paul wants to teach about the factual nature of the resurrection and its importance, and he's done that. He's explained that this is in the nature of the gospel, which is not something that somebody thought up, something that the apostles invented, but it's something that grows out of history. Whether you like it or not, whether it fits your philosophy or not, Jesus came, Jesus died, and Jesus rose again. You can dismiss it all. You can say it didn't happen. I don't believe that. But if you're willing to accept the testimony of the eyewitnesses and by the grace of God come within the framework of the Christian worldview, you have to acknowledge that that happened. And then regardless of what your cultural background is, that sort of thing has to change, because it has to be conformed eventually to the reality of the facts which have to do with the resurrection. Paul spells that all out in the first half of this chapter. But you see, at this point, he might still be speaking to people who, because of what he said and because of the witness of the Holy Spirit in their own hearts, acknowledge that that is true. Indeed, there has to be a resurrection, because Jesus rose from the dead and we're united to Jesus, and if he rose, we must rise also, but who nevertheless still had a question about this resurrection body. Because, as Paul says a little later, how is it possible
7: a Greek would argue that this which is material can inherit the immaterial. Everybody acknowledges that God is spirit and that the realm of heaven has to be a realm of spirituality, not materiality. Well, then how can it be? You talk about a resurrection, but wouldn't it be the case that if our bodies, just as we have them, were suddenly raised again from the dead and taken into heaven, that all you would have would be a heaven that was actually just earth somewhere else? And that would hardly be heaven. You see, that's a very legitimate kind of question to be asking, especially by someone who is not deeply informed with the teaching of Scripture. And so that's what Paul is answering here. And what he says, essentially, is that while it is true that there is a genuine resurrection and that our bodies are raised, it is nevertheless also true that our bodies are changed, so that the bodies we have now are not the bodies that we're going to have in the resurrection. There's continuity, but it's not the same thing. And in proof of that, he begins to distinguish between different kinds of bodies. He gives a number of examples here. He talks about sowing a seed in the ground and how it grows up to be something quite different from what you put in the ground. There's continuity there. The flower comes from the seed, the wheat comes from the seed that you planted, and so on. But what comes up is different. There's a change. He gives that example. And then he talks of different kinds of flesh. Flesh of animals and birds and fish. And he says, you acknowledge in your own common experience that all flesh is not the same. And then he goes a step further and he contrasts heavenly bodies with earthly bodies. And he says, you acknowledge a difference there. And of course, that is true. And then he talks about the sun and the moon and the stars, and he says they differ from one another. And his argument, you see, is simply what is so incredible then in thinking about a resurrection body that differs substantially from the bodies we have now. You see, if at that point somebody had said to Paul, yes, but we still don't understand it, we don't see any resurrection bodies, and we don't really know what we're talking about when we talk about a resurrection body, there's much we don't understand. Paul would undoubtedly have said, yes, and there's much that I don't understand too. We know there is a resurrection body because Jesus rose from the dead. We know that it wasn't like the body that he had before the resurrection, because apparently it could come and go at will, and it would seem on one occasion at least that it passed through closed doors, and yet it was a physical body. Jesus offered to have Thomas touch him and see that it was really him, and put his fingers into the holes in his hands and thrust his hand into the wound in Christ's side and so forth, a real body, yet different. And yet, Paul would be the first to say he didn't fully understand it. And it's at that point that the first matter of those two issues that Jesus Christ brought up come in. They didn't understand because they didn't understand the Scriptures, and the Scriptures involve the kind of teaching that Paul has given here. And if at that point you still don't understand it, Paul says, well, it's simply because we know so little about the power of God. We might not understand how God does it, but we know from history and the example of Jesus Christ that God does. And therefore, it's not an irrational thing for Christians simply to take their stand upon that and say, what I lack in understanding now, God in his own time will certainly provide. Now, somewhere along the line, in this last portion of 1 Corinthians 15, Paul passes from what is essentially an argument about the nature of the resurrection body to a statement of the victory that is ours because of the resurrection. I say somewhere along the line because it's a bit difficult to make a clear distinction. I suppose it's mostly between verses 49 and 50, but those sections overlap. What Paul really is doing here is saying that this is not an irrelevant matter to talk about the fact of the resurrection and the importance of the resurrection and the nature of the resurrection body. Not irrelevant in the sense that, well, it refers to theology or refers to something that happened in the case of Jesus Christ, but has no bearing with us, at least not now, and certainly not until the time of our own resurrection, assuming there even is one. Paul is saying, oh no. You see, the fact that we are to be raised means that we're to be victorious, and that enemy over which we're to be victorious is the greatest of all enemies, and the last enemy that shall be destroyed, namely death. I once did a study of what Paul had to say about death in this chapter, and I found it interesting that he mentions death even more than he mentions the resurrection. The word death or dying or dead occurs 25 times in the chapter, and the word resurrection or raise or anything related to that occurs 24 times, just about equal, but actually the words for death occur more. And of course, there are other terms that are related to it that increase those totals even more. That's interesting because when you talk about a victory, the greatness of your victory depends upon the greatness of your enemy. If you have a great armada and somebody with an army of 53 people comes against you and you crush the 53 people, it's not a very great victory. Why, of course, you should be able to do that. But if you have a great enemy that comes against you and there's a victory, well, then that's a great victory. And that's what Paul is saying here. Death is really an enemy, and a great enemy at that. There's sometimes been a tendency in religious thinking to minimize death and evil and sin and other unpleasant things. There's a sect of Christianity, which really isn't Christianity at all, Christian Science, that makes a major point of that, simply denying the reality of anything bad. All a figment of our imagination, according to Christian Science. Whether you think of death or evil or suffering or hunger or anything bad you can think of, it's just all in your mind. And of course, you have to get rid of that thing in your thinking, and that's what Christian Science talks about. But you have the same kind of thing in a different way in some branches of the evangelical church. There's a tendency in some branches of the church either not to talk about bad things or in a sort of super pietistic kind of way to assume that it's always transcended with the blessings of the gospel. Well, there's a certain sense in which evil is transcended by the blessings of the gospel. Christians have been able to go through very difficult things and be triumphant because of their faith in Christ. But the fact that they were victorious in those things didn't make the things themselves any less evil. And you don't really gain anything by denying the reality of evil. Some people think, well, it preserves the honor of God. Because if you admit evil, then you have to admit that God somehow let evil get into the world, and that tarnishes his reputation. Well, God doesn't seem too bothered by that himself. There's even a verse in Isaiah where he says, I am the Lord, I create good and I create evil. Now, that has to be taken in a certain sense, of course, but God is not afraid to acknowledge that. He says, these things come, and I know it, and not only do I permit them, I even bring them into the lives of my people to accomplish certain things. So God isn't embarrassed by it, and neither should we be. You see, the Christian way is not to deny the reality of the evil, but to point to the victory which we have over the evil through Jesus Christ. There's a certain sense in which the flow of this chapter is seen between verse 26, about the middle of the chapter, and verse 54 toward the end. Verse 26 says, the last enemy to be destroyed is death. That acknowledges that death is an enemy, and a real enemy at that. And then the verse that comes at the end says, death has been swallowed up in victory. This, of course, is through the work of Jesus Christ. It's through Christ that we have the victory. Verse 57 develops that theme. Thanks be to God. He gives us the victory through the Lord Jesus Christ. And how so? We have the victory through the Lord Jesus Christ because by grace we're united to him. And so when he rose, we rise in him. Just as when he died, we died in him, his death atoning for our sin. I don't know if you ever noticed this, but when Hollywood makes movies that have to do with the life of Christ, they're often very good up to the point of the resurrection. When they show the mob crying out before Pilate's judgment hall, crucify him, that always carries good.

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2: I find it interesting that sometimes even secular writers, or those at least have a secular reputation, can say this well. One of them is John Updike, who has put it down, I think, in memorable language in a poem about Easter called Seven Stanzas at Easter. Updike really says this graphically, and I want to share it with you. He writes this: "Make no mistake, if he rose at all, it was as his body. If the cell's dissolution did not reverse, the molecules reknit, the church will fall. It was not as the flowers, each soft spring recurrent. It was not as his spirit in the mouths and fuddled eyes of the 11 apostles. It was as his flesh, ours. The same hinged thumbs and toes, the same valved heart that pierced, dies, withered, paused, and then regathered out of his Father's might new strength to enclose. Let us not mock God with metaphor, analogy, sidestepping transcendence, making of the event a parable, a sign painted in the fake credulity of earlier ages. Let us walk through the door. The stone is rolled back, not papier-mâché, not a stone in a story, but the vast rock of materiality that in the slow grinding of time will eclipse for each of us the wide light of day. And if we will have an angel at the tomb, make it a real angel, weighty with Max Planck's quanta, vivid with hair, opaque in the dawn light, robed in real linen, spun on a definite loom. Let us not seek to make it less monstrous for our own convenience, our own sense of beauty, lest, awakened in one unthinkable hour, we are embarrassed by the miracle and crushed by remonstrance." That's what Paul is talking about in 1 Corinthians 15. Paul is saying this doctrine of the resurrection, which we preach, is not mythology. This doctrine of the resurrection is not a story that somebody made up to illustrate some profound but hard to grasp spiritual truth. No, he says this is something that happened, and the fact that it happened makes all the difference in the world. When Paul gets to the end of this chapter, he has a great conclusion. "Therefore, my dear brothers, stand firm. Let nothing move you. Always give yourselves fully to the work of the Lord, because you know that your labor in the Lord is not in vain." If there's no real resurrection, our labor in the Lord might well be in vain. That which endures for a moment, but then passes and is forgotten forever. But if Jesus rose, then the same Jesus who rose will return to reward those who trust in him, and he will raise them from the dead to be with him forevermore. And so what we have done for Christ really will last. We sing in one of our hymns these words: "His oath, his covenant, his blood support me in the whelming flood. When all around my soul gives way, he then is all my hope and stay. On Christ, the solid rock I stand, all other ground is sinking sand." Paul says, "My dear brothers and sisters, therefore, because of the resurrection, make sure you stand." Let us pray. Our Father, we thank you for the teaching of the Scripture clearly on such a great topic. We confess that because we hear this so often within the fellowship and teaching of the church, there are times in which we take it almost as a given, not something to really be thought about and to make a difference in our lives. Forgive us for that. And grant, our Father, that as we believe these things, we might also, by your grace, begin to live them, and live them in such a way that it will be evident to those about us that we really have our eye on a life.

0: to come and a hope which goes beyond the grave. And so, our Father, do in us that which will last not only for this life, but also for all eternity. For we pray in Jesus' blessed name. Amen.
1: 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The Apostle Paul's monumental letter to the Corinthians ends in a very practical way, with principles for giving, but also with direction concerning his colleagues and his final instructions for the brethren to love one another. Join Dr. James Boyce as he continues his study of this New Testament letter and Paul's final instructions to a church near and dear to his heart. That's next time on The Bible Study Hour, preparing you to think and act biblically.

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8: The kingdom of God is past, present, and future. Salvation is past, present, and future. The changing is past, present, and future. The same thing with the book of Revelation. It's already happened. It is happening. It will happen.
7: Like many people, you may be really very familiar with some parts of the Bible, and then there are other parts that you're very unfamiliar with. Consider, for instance, the book of Revelation. Reading Revelation can be overwhelming, especially when you see the text align with real-world events. A lot of people just avoid its pages, but get ready, because up next, Dr. Michael Youssef begins a series of messages giving you a biblical, real-life look into the secrets and practical life wisdom found in this life-changing part of God's Word. So let's listen as Dr. Michael Youssef begins his series, An End Times Warning for the Modern Day Church.
8: Do you know why, of all 66 books of the Bible, The book of Revelation is the only book in which there is a blessing associated with reading it and studying it. Not only one blessing, two blessings. They're almost like a bookends. You find one blessing in chapter 1, verse 3, and the other is in chapter 22, verse 7. Now, I am personally convinced that because the Lord is true to His word, the blessing will be ours. So what is that message of Revelation? What is the core message of Revelation? Listen carefully. If you're taking notes, I'm going to speak a little slower so you can get it. It is really found in chapter 1, verse 19. Underline, Revelation chapter 1, verse 19. Write, therefore, what you have seen, what is now, and what will come to pass. Past, present, future. What you have seen, what is now, and what will come. Please listen carefully. The concept of holding the past, the present, and the future together is one of the most important concepts in the Bible. Because you know and I know that somehow in our ordinary lives, you find people who are constantly living in the past. The past is holding them back with chains. The past. And they never make any progress because they're living in the past. Now, there are other Christians who live in the present. Well, just now, what is going to happen now, today, and that's it. No thought for the past or the future. Then there are others who are living for the future. It's the next thing. And they cannot even think about today and the days past and learn from the past errors or whatever it is. They're just constantly going for the next thing. The Bible teaches us very clearly that the past, the present, and the future must be held together if we are to live a balanced Christian life. From the past, we learn from those mistakes and grow through them. In the present, we walk with God today. And in the future, we expect with great deal of enthusiasm and excitement of what's going to happen. All of this must be together. Let me explain to you what I mean from the Bible. The Bible teaches us that we were saved in the past, the moment you said yes to Jesus, you're saved. That's past. We are being saved every day. We will be eternally saved. You see that? Past, present, future. The Bible also says that we changed in the past. I remember the day I gave my life to Christ. I mean, the sky was bluer, the sun was brighter. I mean, my whole life was turned upside down. So I was changed. But I'm continuously changing. If I'm not changing every day in the present, there's something wrong with me. The Bible said that we go from one point of glory into another. What's that mean? We grow into the character of Christ. But then we will be changed in the future. And that is most glorious change of all because we will become perfect like Christ. Same thing with the kingdom of God. The kingdom of God is past. It came with Jesus. In Mark 1:14, he said, the kingdom of God is here. What is the kingdom of God? It's the rule of God in our lives. It's the reign of God in our hearts. So the kingdom of God past with Jesus. The kingdom of God is now, here, reigning and ruling in our hearts every single day. And the kingdom of God is coming when Jesus reigns and rules with our own perceptible eyes. You see, the kingdom of God is past, present, and future. Salvation is past, present, and future. The changing is past, present, and future. The same thing with the book of Revelation. It's already happened. It is happening. It will happen. Amen? When it happens, it's going to happen with intensity for the future. The Bible talks about the Great Tribulation as a future time in which there will be severe persecution and suffering. And most people agree that it's the period of 7 years. That's what the Bible called the Great Tribulation. I want you to think with me about the first century Christians. These believers in Rome who were thrown into hungry lions. They were dipped in hot tar. The Nero persecution was so severe. If you lived at that time, wouldn't you not think that this is the Great Tribulation? Fast forward today. Headline news. If you're a Christian in Syria or Iraq and you watched as parents your babies being crucified alive or beheaded or worse, wouldn't you think the Great Tribulation is here? And yet the Great Tribulation will happen with far wider implication on global level. So it happened. It is happening, and it will happen in the future. And that is why this book of Revelation, the word means revealing. You know, in the Greek, it's apocalypsis. With a lot of people think of apocalypsis now in the movies. You know, they think it's disaster is going to happen. No. All the word means in Greek is that revealing or uncovering or showing us something that was covered and now it's uncovered. That's what Revelation means. That is why this revealing book is a timeless book. It is a timely book. It is absolutely relevant today, as I'm going to show you in a minute. We can be absolutely sure that all of the prophetic events in the book of Revelation will come to pass with stunning accuracy, with the minutest detail fulfilled, because God always keeps His word, just as it did in the Old Testament. All of the prophecies of Jesus' first coming in the Old Testament, they were fulfilled with a meticulous detail, with stunning descriptions of exactly as it prophesied in the Old Testament. You read in the Old Testament, before Jesus came to earth, about His birth of a virgin in Bethlehem, about Him proclaiming the good news to the poor. You read about how His power is going to restore sight to the blind, how He is being wounded for our transgressions, being crucified on a cross, being forsaken by the Father, and the death, burial, and resurrection. All in the Old Testament. They all fulfilled in meticulous details. All of these prophecies that were prophesied came to pass. And in the same way, the prophecies about Jesus' second coming, which outnumber the prophecies in the Old Testament about His first coming, they will be fulfilled with stunning accuracy. Everything we will study in the book of Revelation will come to pass. So who is this John, whom God used to open, to reveal, to expose this mystery? This is no other than the disciple who laid his head on Jesus' shoulder. This is no other than the man who gave us that great Gospel of John, account of Jesus. This is no other than the man who gave us the three magnificent epistles. That John was privileged to be caught up in heaven and was shown the glorified, magnified, soon coming Jesus the Christ. Question: why did Jesus reveal Himself this way to John? Good question. And the answer is really twofold. Listen carefully. The first reason is that the ascended, glorified, magnified Jesus wanted to send specific messages to His churches in Asia Minor. Some of these letters to these seven churches have condemnations to those churches. Others, commendations. In fact, five out of the seven churches, Jesus said and called them to repentance, just as our churches in the 21st century today needs to repent. These letters Jesus wanted to encourage, to correct the first century church and the 21st century church. We will see how these letters, those seven letters, you're not reading somebody else's mail. We're reading our own mail in these letters. The second reason why Jesus revealed all of this to John, to give us an outline of the future history, the future events. Even if they are veiled in symbolism and images, but nonetheless, they give us an outline. John himself, in Revelation 22, 10 and 12, believed that the Lord was coming soon. Probably he believed it was in his lifetime. Listen to what he said. "Do not seal up the words of the prophecy of this book, because the time is near. Behold, I'm coming soon." And you see, that led some of the skeptics who love to debunk biblical prophecy to say, see, poor old misguided, deluded John. He thought Jesus was coming back. Here we are 2,000 years later, and he's not back. See, here's the problem. People fall into error when they fail to interpret the scripture by the scripture. And on this subject, if you interpret the scripture by the scripture, then you will hear what Peter said in 2 Peter chapter 3, verses 3, 4, 8, and 9. Listen carefully. In the last days, scoffers will come, scoffing and following their own evil desires, and they will say, where is this coming he promised? Ever since our fathers died, everything goes on as it has since the beginning of creation. Here's what he continues. Don't forget this one thing, dear friends. With the Lord, a day like 1,000 years and 1,000 years like one day. The Lord is not slow in keeping his promise, as some understand slowness. He is patient with you, not wanting anyone to perish, but everyone come to repentance. Amen? Interpret the scripture by the scripture. How many times did Jesus say the return of the Son of Man will be a surprise, will be sudden, and that most people will not be expecting, except for those who are alert and waiting for him, that the day of the Lord is coming like a thief in the night, that the day of the Lord is coming. It's unexpected. Having said all of this, if you look around the world today, as I do, and you see how fragile the global economy is, and in Revelation 18, tells us it would be a global economic collapse. Would not have understood that a few years ago. There's going to be a global economic collapse. So you look at the fragile world economy, global economy. How the news from the Middle East, where it all began, and where it all will end. How the news from the Middle East now occupies all of the headlines. How Israel is living almost in total isolation in the world today. How Islamic jihadis are shattering the securities of even world powers that they're literally kowtowing to them. How the spirit of delusion seemed to be covering so many people all over the world. How one clever world leader can put the wool over the eyes of billions of people and deceive them. It's so easy to see how it can happen, and it can happen any time. And you cannot help but think that history is aligning with biblical prophecy. You cannot help but see that this great falling away of today, so many churches that once believed in the authority of the scripture, they believe it no more, that sin and the glorification of sin is accepted as a virtue. That the spirit of rebellion seems to be everywhere. That biblical morality is condemned as evil. And that the practice of immorality is seen as good, even by many churches. Even in this country, where we all did, and I certainly did as a boy longing to come here as the world's rock and bastion of freedom, we are seeing how that freedom is slipping away from us globally. The picture is even worse. This vile surge by the jihadis against Christians or even their own fellow Muslims. The New Age movement that once was considered to be lunatic fringe has become mainstream and is promoted by entertainers, educators, and environmentalists. When satanic activities are accepted in some schools, can anyone doubt that we are living in the last days? In some sense, these events and these activities say to me, at least, here's the opinion, I'll tell you when it's coming, that Satan is intensifying his activities because he senses that his time for the lake of fire is drawing near. One of Satan's ingenious deceptions is a movement in the West, in America, and in Canada, in many of mainline churches, even some evangelical churches, so-called evangelical churches, is called Chrislam, where they're seeking to merge Christianity with Islam into one single homogeneous religion. There are some churches that are actually placing the Quran next to the Bible in the pews. There are some preachers who are preaching the words of Muhammad side by side by the words of Jesus. Many a church today have rejected the book of Revelation. And you know why? You know why? They want to worship a helpless babe in Bethlehem. They want to worship a helpless body hanging on a cross. They want to worship all of that, but not the risen, glorified, ascended, magnified, King of Kings, Lord of Lords, Judge Jesus, who is revealed in the book of Revelation. That's why they reject it. They are disturbed by the thought that that same Jesus who hung helplessly on the cross is coming back to sit on the judge's bench, and he will judge every single human being that ever lived. He is the righteous judge. And that's why they want to get stuck of the Jesus they can manipulate and control. They don't want the powerful Jesus. But let me tell you what the scripture said. In 2 Corinthians 5:16, though we once regarded Christ according to the flesh, we regard him thus no longer. He's no longer on that cross. He is risen, magnified, glorified, and soon coming King. And that is why the book of Revelation, of all the books of the Bible, presents us with a complete picture of the Christian faith. It gives us an awe-inspiring portrait of the glorified, soon coming King Jesus. It gives us an awe-filled vision of the victorious King Jesus. It is a complete vision of who Jesus is and what he's going to do in the future. Listen very carefully, please. This is important. The book of Revelation completes our knowledge of Jesus. The book of Revelation completes our understanding of the Christian faith. The book of Revelation completes the gospel of salvation. It completes the past, the present, and the future. The book of Revelation, we see Jesus is no longer hanging on a cross, but we'll see him as a glorified Jesus in white and gold, with hair white as wool, with eyes blaze with fire, with voice like rushing river. We see Jesus as the Alpha and the Omega. We see Jesus as the beginning and the end. We see Jesus as the only one with the keys of death and Hades. That is why there is a special blessing for those who study the book of Revelation. They will have a complete picture of the whole gospel. Hear me right, please. In the Old Testament, you read the prophecies about Jesus coming from heaven to earth and Emmanuel, God with us. These prophecies, while we see them now and we study them and we're blessed by them, they mystified the rabbis in the Old Testament. Why? Because the Old Testament prophecy predicts that the Messiah would come as a king and judge, triumphal and victorious. But also prophesy that the Messiah would come, suffer, and die. And the rabbis were mystified by that. How could there be two messiahs? How can we have a Messiah who reigns and rules with power and one who's going to suffer and die? Even one prophet, you don't have to go to all of them, just one, Isaiah, gives us the both pictures. And you can understand their mystification. Isaiah chapter 9, verses 6 and 7. We'll be called Wonderful Counselor, Mighty God, Everlasting Father, and Prince of Peace. Of the increase of his government and peace, there will be no end. He will reign on David's throne and over his kingdom forever and ever. Great. And yet, same prophet, not another one, same prophet, Isaiah, chapter 53, verses 4, 6, and 7. He said, the Messiah will come and suffer and die. Let me read it for you. Surely he took our infirmities and carried our sorrows. Yet we considered him stricken by God, smitten by him and afflicted. We all like sheep have gone astray. Each of us has turned on his own way. And the Lord has laid on him the iniquity of us all. He was oppressed and afflicted. And yet he did not open his mouth. He was like a lamb to the slaughter, or as a sheep before his shearers, in silent. So he did not open his mouth. Two pictures by the same prophet. A Messiah who will suffer and a Messiah who will reign and rule in power. Of course, in hindsight now, 2,000 years later, we said, of course they're talking about the same one. One is talking about his first coming, the other one talking about his second coming. But you see, to those rabbis, they did not see this. They didn't live in our time, and therefore they were debating all this stuff over and over. And then the populace would fall on one side or the other. Some would believe a Messiah who would suffer, others would believe a Messiah who would reign victorious. But isn't that human nature like that? I am so grateful for the book of Revelation, because it reveals this mystery that mystified rabbis for years and years. Now, at this introductory message, I want to come clean with you. There are godly scholars and wonderful Bible teachers who disagree on some of the little details in the book of Revelation. But I think all of the godly Bible teachers will believe four things, and these are indisputable. First, that those who welcome Christ as their Savior and Lord here and now will be welcomed in heaven in His eternal habitation when He returns. Secondly, that Jesus will return as He promised. Thirdly, that He will be the judge, and He will judge everyone who refuse to accept Him as the only Savior and Lord in the whole world. And fourthly, when Jesus appears, those of us who love Him will be with Him. That's it. These are the indisputable facts about the book of Revelation. The question is, if Jesus returns this afternoon, will you be thrilled or afraid? Will you be terrified or will you be thrilled?
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23: Welcome to Turning Point Weekend Edition. What's the difference between praying and crying out to God? Today, Dr. David Jeremiah shares Jonah's response when he found himself in peril within the belly of a fish. Here's David to share today's message, Praying Your Way Out of Trouble.
24: And today we open our Bibles to the book of Jonah. Thank you for joining us for the weekend edition of Turning Point. Today we're going to find out what it means to cry out to God and how that's different than just praying. Next on the weekend edition of Turning Point. Several years ago, Randy Reed, a 34-year-old construction worker, was welding on top of a nearly completed water tower outside of Chicago. He'd unhooked his safety gear to reach for some pipes when a metal cage slipped and bumped the scaffolding on which he was standing. The scaffolding tipped. Reed slipped and he fell 110 feet. He fell face down into a pile of dirt. He barely missed the rocks and the construction debris. When the paramedics arrived, he was breathing, and they hoisted him into the backboard and began carrying him to the ambulance. He even spoke. And what did the man who had fallen 110 feet say? You're not going to believe what he said. He said, "Don't drop me." Doctors said Reed came away from the accident with only minor injuries, just a bruised lung and a bad backache. As we open our Bibles to Jonah chapter 2, Jonah has taken a fall of his own. But his fall wasn't caused by a slipping scaffold. It was caused by a rebellious heart. He has run from God, and now he is at the lowest point in his life. What did he do? The Bible says in Jonah 2, verse 1, "Then Jonah prayed to the Lord his God from the fish's belly." Notice the word "then." Remember all that has led up to this moment. Jonah went down to Joppa in the opposite direction he was supposed to go. He boarded a boat. A storm arose and sailors threw him overboard. The sea swallowed him up. A great fish dragged him into the deep. And then finally, when Jonah had no plans left or no place to go, Jonah prayed. That's a very interesting thing, because trouble has a way of bringing us to our knees, does it not? It's the theme that runs throughout the entire Bible, again and again in Scripture. When people found themselves in desperate circumstances, they cried out to the Lord. Hannah was crushed in spirit and full of shame because she couldn't have a child. And the Bible says that she poured out her heart and asked God for a son. And the Lord answered her prayer. He gave her Samuel, who would grow up to be one of Israel's greatest prophets. And then there was King Hezekiah. When the Assyrians surrounded Jerusalem, Hezekiah spread their threats before the Lord and prayed. And that night, God struck down 185,000 soldiers and the city was saved. Peter stepped out of a boat to walk toward Jesus, but when he saw the wind and became afraid and started to sink, he shouted, "Lord, save me!" And Jesus immediately reached out his hand and caught him. Now, before we go any further, I want to remind you that trouble comes to us for a lot of different reasons. Sometimes it's simply part of life in a fallen world. Trouble's everywhere. The Bible says it's like sparks that fly upward. We should never look at someone suffering and automatically assume that sin is the cause. For example, Joseph was faithful and he was godly. There's not an evil word spoken of him in the Bible, but he suffered perhaps more than anyone in the Old Testament. Jonah is different. His trouble came from willful disobedience. And sometimes we reach the end of our own resources because of the choices we have made. And that is exactly where Jonah is in chapter 2. So what do you do when life is overwhelming and problems seem to stalk you? I hope you do what Jonah did. I hope you pray. Today I want to show you how he prayed and hope you will keep this close by as a guide for the moment when trouble surrounds you. First of all, Jonah looked up. Jonah looked up and cried out to the Lord. Verse 2 says, "I cried out to the Lord because of my affliction, and he answered me. Out of the belly of Sheol I cried, and you heard my voice." Jonah described his experience as an affliction and being in the belly of Sheol. In the Old Testament, the word Sheol was used to describe the realm of the dead. So Jonah was saying, "I was as good as dead, and I cried out to the Lord for help."
3: Twice in verse 2, Jonah says he cried out to the Lord. Jonah did not simply call on the name of the Lord. He did not politely ask the Lord for help or plead with the Lord. He cried out to him. Have you ever cried out to the Lord? It reminds me of a time when we were living in Fort Wayne, Indiana. Donna called and said our little girl's fever had suddenly spiked, and I could hear the concern in her voice, and I knew it was serious. So I headed home right away, and before I got there, I saw our neighbor's car coming toward me, and Donna rolled the window down and said, "Follow us to the hospital." And as I followed that car to the hospital, I felt completely helpless. I couldn't fix it. There was nothing I could do but pray. So I drove and I cried out to the Lord. Have you ever prayed a desperate prayer? I mean, not a routine prayer before a meal or at bedtime, but the kind you pray when the bottom falls out. And you realize you cannot fix what you're facing, and most of us have been there. And if we're Christians at all, we've at least attempted to cry out to God. When I had cancer years ago, I used to go to the Brooklyn Tabernacle to preach, and they have a Tuesday night prayer meeting there that is something else to behold. And they would tell me, "Dr. Jeremiah, we cry out to God for you." I learned from them the difference between praying and crying out to God. The difference is intensity and sincerity and discipline. We know the words of Jonah that were spoken in his prayer, but we can only imagine his tone. I picture Jonah screaming with all of his might. I see tears running down his face and his voice cracking with fear. Cameron Thompson wrote a little book on prayer, and in it he said this: "There comes a time, in spite of our soft modern ways, when we must be desperate in prayer, when we must wrestle, when we must be outspoken and shameless. Many of the prayers recorded in Scripture are cries, and the Hebrew and Greek words are very strong. Despite opinions to the contrary, the Bible recognizes such a thing as storming heaven with your prayers. It is not that we overcome the reluctance of God, but rather that we take hold of his willingness, plowing through principalities and powers and inviting his almighty power into our desperate needs." The biggest surprise in verse 2 is not that Jonah prayed, but that God listened. God had every right to ignore Jonah, but when the prophet finally prayed, the Lord was paying attention. He said, "I am here. I am listening. I hear you, Jonah." That must have been extremely comforting to the prophet, especially with the situation he was in. What a great lesson that is for all of us. God is not waiting to hear from perfect people. There are no perfect people. Did you know that? Not here, not anywhere on the face of the earth. He's not looking for sinless cries. He just wants honest cries for help. That is why the psalmist wrote, "In my desperation I prayed, and the Lord listened." Again in Psalm 102, "He shall regard the prayer of the destitute and shall not despise their prayer." The book of Hebrews tells us that because of Christ, we can come boldly to the throne of grace, and there we'll receive mercy and we will find grace to help when we need it the most. I read something that I think will challenge us in a good way. Listen to these words. If you and I are coming to a throne of grace, we should come expecting mercy. It would be a strange thing to go to a well and not expect water. It would be stranger still to go to the throne of grace and not expect mercy. If God would listen to Jonah from the depths of the sea, don't you think he will listen to you no matter where you are or what you may have done? If you are piled high with trouble and you feel like you're in a Sheol, look up and cry out to the Lord and ask him to help. If you don't deserve it, do it anyway. And do it because of that, and he will give you. What is mercy? Mercy is undeserved grace in your life. So the first thing that Jonah did when he prayed was he looked up. Number 2, he looked around. Notice that Jonah started with God. He cried out to him, and then the prophet faced the mess he was in. That's instructive, isn't it? How often do we do the other thing? We start with our problem, and then we get to God later on. And then we cry out to God. And maybe we should start with God, and then that would be putting our problems in perspective. Remember, the Lord's Prayer begins with, "Our Father who art in heaven, hallowed be thy name." Long before you say, "Give us our daily bread," you're honoring the Lord. And so after crying out to the Lord, the next thing Jonah did was take an honest look at where his disobedience had led him. He didn't pretend everything was great. Instead, he described the mess he was in. Listen to this from verses 3 through 7. He said, "For you cast me into the deep, into the heart of the seas, and the floods surrounded me. All your billows and your waves passed over me. Then I said, I have been cast out of your sight, yet I will look again toward your holy temple. The waters surrounded me, even to my soul. The deep closed around me, and weeds were wrapped around my head. I went down to the moorings of the mountains, and the earth with its bars closed behind me forever. Yet you have brought up my life from the pit, O Lord my God. My soul fainted within me." Jonah tells the Lord exactly what he's experiencing. He says a flood is chasing him. Waves are crashing over him. Seaweed is tangled around his head, and he is sinking toward the foundations of the mountains. He feels as if the earth itself is shuddering around him, and he is drowning. It is a terrifying picture, and he does not hide it from God. It's important for us to tell God what's going on in our lives. You say, "Well, Pastor Jeremiah, doesn't the Bible say God already knows?" Yes, he does. But he wants you to spell it out, because he wants you to know that you know what's going on with you. It is good for us to do the same. When we honestly lay our problems before the Lord, the burden becomes a little lighter. If you are overwhelmed with trouble, you can try it today. You might say something like this: "Lord, I've made a wreck of my life and wounded the people I love." Or, "Lord, it feels like you are distant and have abandoned me." Or maybe, "Lord, I'm drowning. I'm not sure how I'm going to pay my bills." Or, "Lord, my friends have left me and I feel so alone." That is what King David did. In Psalm 142, he said, "I pour out my complaint before him. I declare before him my trouble." Those types of prayers are what the New Testament encourages us to pray. Listen to what Peter wrote. "Humble yourselves under the mighty hand of God, that he may exalt you in due time, casting all your care upon him, for he cares for you." In Jonah's case, he had to learn the humble yourself part. Once he was humbled, and he surely was humbled, he learned the second part of this verse. Jonah learned that he could take all of his cares and let go of them. More than that, he could cast them onto God, because he knew how much God cared for him. How about you? Are we humble enough to give God our problems? I mean, like he doesn't already know them? And we're going to keep our problems from him? He wants us to confess our problems in his hearing. Notice where all of this led for the prophet. Describing to the Lord the terrible place he was in did not lead to despair. Instead, it led to hope. In verse 6, Jonah says, "Yet you have brought up my life from the pit, O Lord my God." Here is what Jonah learned about the Lord. He is the God of life and not death. He lifts people up. He does not crush them. When Jonah was as low as a man could go, God became the lifter of his head and restorer of his soul. And what God did for Jonah, he will do for us. If we read the book of Jonah and we just learn the story, and we're glad we learned the story, it's not really going to help us at all. We need to understand that the God of Jonah is our God. And the problems Jonah had are like problems we have. And how Jonah dealt with those problems in his prayer is an example to all of us. as to how we should pray. You may feel as though you have reached the bottom. You may feel stuck, overwhelmed, or ashamed of how you got there. But God is a life giver. When we are honest with Him about our condition, about what we've done and where we're going and what we're facing, He begins to put hope back in our hearts. So don't avoid what you're going through. Don't minimize it or pretend it isn't real. If you feel like you're drowning, tell the Lord exactly what you're going through. Describe the pain to Him and let Him give you a new perspective on life. Let Him bring your life up from the pit. Several years ago, when I was going through some pretty tough times, I was in the middle of journaling. I haven't always journaled, but I have periodically in my life. And when I go back and look at my prayers during that time, I'm kind of shocked at the honesty I had as I told the Lord what was going on. Most of you know that when you have problems and you get past them, you repress them. You don't think about them, and oftentimes you forget them. But I went back and looked, and I realized what I was dealing with then and how God helped me, because I honestly opened my heart and told Him what was happening and what my feelings in my heart was. In verse 7, we learn that Jonah looked back. He looked up, he looked around, he looked back. Verse 7 says, "When my soul fainted within me, I remembered the Lord, and my prayer went up to you into your holy temple. Those who regard worthless idols forsake their own mercy." Jonah looked back and remembered the Lord, and his mind went to God's holy temple. He went back to the good days he had known in his walk with God. One of the things that happens when you realize you're not walking with the Lord, and some of you may be in that very place tonight, is that you need to stop and remember what it was like when you were in fellowship with Him. I promise you, whatever you're chasing right now, it is not nearly as satisfying, not nearly as joyful as what you once knew when you and the Lord were in fellowship with each other. I've never met anyone who said that running after the pleasures of this world gave them anything close to the joy they once had when they walked with God. Do you remember what that was like? Do you remember going to church instead of being coached?

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2: You can find them in your Bible. The Lord parted the Red Sea. He shut the mouth of lions and he raised the dead to life. You can find them in your own life. Think about the doors he's opened for you, the sins he's forgiven, the burdens he's carried. Think about the way he fearfully and wonderfully put you together in the beginning. And you can find them in the lives of other Christians. Remember the marriages the Lord has restored, the addictions he's broken, the prodigals he has brought home. Look back on the wonderful works of the Lord. Jonah looked back and he remembered the goodness of the Lord, but he also remembered something else. And it is kind of profound if you want to know the truth. It's a lesson anyone who has run away from God understands. Jonah said that he came to realize that when people give their lives to worthless idols, they forfeit their own mercy. What a trade that is. What a horrible trade. When we cling to idols, we are holding on to nothing and giving away everything. We exchange mercy and love for emptiness. That is what sin does. It promises satisfaction, but it leaves us dry and hollow. Adrian Rogers, the famous former pastor of the church in Memphis, once said, listen to this. Sin will take you further than you want to go. It will keep you longer than you want to stay. And it will cost you more than you want to pay. Sin takes and leaves you empty. God's mercy covers and makes you whole. Sin exhausts and wears you down. God's mercy renews you and lifts you up. Sin costs you more than you can afford. God's mercy is freely given. That's what Jonah discovered in his desperate situation. So he looked up and he cried out. He looked around and described his situation. He looked back and remembered what God had done. And number four, he looked ahead. Finally, Jonah looked ahead. He didn't dwell on his sin. He didn't rehearse the mistakes he had made. He didn't wallow in regret. Instead, Jonah recommitted himself to the Lord, and he did it with a spirit of thanksgiving. Listen to verse 9. He said, "But I will sacrifice to you with the voice of thanksgiving. I will pay what I have vowed. Salvation is of the Lord." Jonah started this prayer crying out for help. Remember where he is and what kind of a mess he's gotten himself into. Now he finishes it with a shout of praise. He promises to say out loud, "Lord, I thank you for who you are and what you have done." He also promises to pay his vow. Jonah is finally accepting the assignment that God has given him. In his heart, he is saying, "Yes, Lord, send me. I will go to Nineveh. I will do what you asked me to do in the first place." That is the kind of prayer you can pray when your life has fallen apart. You don't have to fix everything all at once. You can simply say, "Lord, I blew it. But if you bring me out of this, I will do the very thing you've told me to do." Then you take that step, whether you feel like it or not, and you do it with a thankful heart. And that brings us to the last line of Jonah's prayer. Some have called this the central verse in the entire Bible because it expresses with great economy the language of the main point of the Bible. Jonah simply says in verse 9, "Salvation is of the Lord." Salvation is of the Lord. One author wrote, "Salvation belongs to God alone and to no one else. If someone is saved, it is wholly God's doing. It is not a matter of God saving you partly and you saving yourself partly. No, God saves. We do not and cannot save ourselves. That is the gospel." So when you're in trouble and you're overwhelmed by life, whether it's because of your actions or whether you are entirely innocent, I hope you will remember to pray. And maybe even write it down like Jonah did. There's something to be said for writing.

0: out your prayers. So if you're in trouble today, look up and cry out to God. Look around and be honest about your situation. Look back and remember God's mercy, and look ahead and do the next right thing. There are many Psalms in the Bible that illustrate Jonah's prayer life. And I'm not going to talk to you about all of them, but I just want to tell you about one Psalm. This is one of my favorite Psalms, Psalm 107. It helps us understand the ways of God. In many ways, it gives a panoramic view of Israel's history and a revealing look at our own hearts as well. You know, the Israelites were stubborn and stiff-necked people. I often thank God he didn't call me to be Moses. Imagine leading millions of rebellious people through the wilderness. They had a pattern. They would get in trouble, they would cry out to God, be delivered, and then fall right back into trouble again. Before we judge them too harshly, how many times have we prayed, "Lord, it's me again"? Notice the pattern in Psalm 107. It starts with God's people wandering in the desert, hungry, thirsty, and too weak to go on. And then verse 6 says, "Then they cried out to the Lord in their trouble, and he delivered them out of their distress." A few verses later, they're back in trouble again. They're sitting in darkness and in the shadow of death, bound in affliction. Verse 13 says, "Then they cried out to the Lord in their trouble, and he saved them out of their distress." The next few verses describe them as fools who were afflicted because of their transgression and iniquities. And verse 19 says, "Then they cried out to the Lord in their trouble, and he saved them out of their distress." And in verse 28, after they are described as being at their wits' end, it says, "Then they cry out to the Lord in their trouble, and he brings them out of their distresses." Over and over again, the pattern. Trouble, cry out to God, deliverance, fall back into the same mess, start of the whole process. What is the lesson in all of this? Verse 43 tells us, "Whoever is wise will observe these things, and they will understand the loving kindness of the Lord." That is the message of Psalm 107 and of Jonah 2, the loving kindness of the Lord. What kind of God do we have? A God of mercy, a God of grace, a God of loving kindness. He's not waiting to jump all over you because of what you have done. He's waiting to welcome you back in forgiveness and fellowship. He waits with outstretched arms. Whenever you cry out to him, he responds. He heals what is broken, and he restores what is damaged. But he does not force us to come back. You must take that action yourself. When we cry out, he hears us. You say, "Well, Pastor Jeremiah, you don't know what I've done. And I don't really need to know what you've done, because I know what he does, and he forgives. No matter what happens, he forgives." So wherever you are, if you're kind of striding along at the edge of the pack, not really walking with the Lord like you should, cry out to God. Tell him what's happening in your life. Ask him to forgive you and help you get back on track. He'll do that, and you will be the one blessed by it.
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4: I'm Candace Long with Lessons in the Latter Days. Today's episodes are going to be difficult to hear, but are critical right now since we are at Rosh Hashanah, when every soul is brought before the Master of the Universe for judgment. I'm airing two episodes that are part of the six-part series Uncovering the Ancient Snare, which chronicles one of the most significant revelations I have ever received from the Lord. It was inspired by a prophecy that Moses gave in Deuteronomy 25, when God's people were just weeks away from entering the land. This tells us that right before we arrive at the kingdom, the enemy will hit us with a trap to keep us from the kingdom. Now, this prophecy was fulfilled in 2020. And millions of God-fearing people around the world are now ensnared. Now, time does not permit the entire series, so I chose the two most critical episodes which reveal the diabolical nature of the snare and how most Christians fell into it. Through my research, the Lord graciously revealed what His people need to do to get out of the snare if we fell into it. Part 4 focuses on polluting the temple. I'm Candace Long with Lessons in the Latter Days, offering biblical commentary to make sense of the times that we're living in. Today in Part 4 of Uncovering the Ancient Snare, I hope to make this topic come alive today. We are so close to the day of the Lord. I could be wrong, of course, but my calculations show it's just a few years away. And the enemy appears to be working overtime to put all of the infrastructure in place behind the scenes to ensnare as many as he can. I'm going to assume that you have listened to the first 3 parts, because I don't have time to review all of the backstory concerning God's warning of Amalek. Today I want to lay out for you the players involved in this snare, the tactics they're using, the biblical clues that continue to repeat themselves for us to take note of, the dangers to look out for, and what the end game is. You're going to see how diabolical and vast this plot has become to ensnare as many of God's children as the enemy can take down. My purpose for showing you these things is not to frighten you, or make you feel hopeless, or even to marvel at how brilliant and intricately executed this snare is. Rather, I want you to have the biblical insight and tools that God has given to recognize when you are in danger and what to do if you become ensnared. What you hear today may upset you, especially if you have fallen into the snare. But if you have, I'm going to lay out the steps you can take to be free from it. The Lord tells us in Hosea 4, "My people are destroyed for lack of knowledge. Let's first review a few terms and concepts so we can all get on the same page. Number one, let's look at the enemy a minute. What or who are we dealing with? Biblically, God's warning in Deuteronomy 25 refers to him as Amalek, and he represents both a bloodline and a spirit. The Amalek spirit is consumed by hatred for Jacob and the nation of Israel that came from him. Manifesting his true father, the devil, his desire is to kill the Jewish people and rule the world. We know from the book of Daniel that this spirit will rule the final kingdom, gain control over Israel, rebuild the temple, and seek to establish himself as God and demand to be worshipped. Today we need to pay close attention to the leaders who are rising in power. Examine their nationality and who they are aligned with politically. Number two, let's consider some of the tactics the enemy uses. They are the same as we've seen throughout biblical history outlined in parts 1 and 2. These tactics include political alliances, doing whatever is necessary to rise to positions of power, flattery, bribery, mixed marriages for ulterior motives, and masterminding intricate schemes to entrap through edicts and laws which would have negative impact on Jews, such as what happened in Esther's day when a government edict went out to kill all the Jews on a certain day. Another common tactic is to create distractions and diversions for the people to keep us entertained, so they can be busy behind the scenes putting their infrastructure and schemes in place. And a final tactic is a legal one inside the courts of heaven, bringing accusations against one of God's children and demanding a verdict. Satan knows that since Jehovah is a righteous judge, he must uphold all of his laws and decide against someone who has not fully repented. That verdict then gives the evil one a legal right to harm or destroy. A third concept to take note of concerns other strategies aimed at Jews to make God turn away from them. They include sexual seduction to defile them, get them hooked on perversion and forbidden behaviors, lure them into mixed marriages to those whose God is not the Lord, offer them power and influence with the stipulation that they stop doing the Jewish things and become like everybody else, and devise schemes such as violating important mitzvot, what you may call commandments, in the Torah to make Jews so despicable to God, he has to turn away from them. And number four, be mindful of biblical timelines when Jews are most vulnerable and when the enemy has the upper hand. This requires understanding the Hebrew calendar, God's times and seasons. I want you to pay special attention to these three times. First is Hanukkah. This is the 8-day period that runs from the 25th of Kislev to the 3rd of Tevet. Second is the middle of the month of Adar. This is the timeline that Haman chose for the destruction of all the Jews. And the third, worth mentioning, is the middle of the month of Tevet, which is known as the season of the breach. This is when both Babylon and Rome breached Jerusalem and opened the door to the destruction of both temples. Let's go now to the snare and see ways it is unfolding now. And because of time, I'm going to limit myself to discuss only two issues. Issue number one is geographical. We know that one of the enemies Israel is warned about is the nation coming from the north, which most scholars identify as Russia. I want to share some observations I pointed out in my series on Ukraine and draw your attention to the physical map of the Black Sea, especially the land masses to the north. Russia controls some of it, but Ukraine controls quite a bit of that northern border. Now, obviously, to President Putin, he wants Russia to control all of the land mass bordering the northern part of the Black Sea. Now, I am not a historian. I am a biblical commentator of the end of days and have learned to look for what affects Israel, because that is always the enemy's target. There are three things I want you to note about Ukraine. Number one, there are two wars going on. There's nation against nation and kingdom against kingdom, as Jesus told us in Matthew 24. Nation and kingdom refer to two different political realms. Ukraine seceded from the Soviet Union when it broke apart in 1991, so Putin has an agenda to force Ukraine to again be part of the Russian Empire that he's rebuilding as it was almost 500 years ago. Now, while this geographical war is going on, which is financially benefiting the elite, by the way, there is also a war in the heavens between the spiritual principalities that control these kingdoms. Now, the objective of this battle is to shift things in order to control geographical land masses that ultimately, I believe, will pave the way for invasion into Israel during the Day of the Lord. If you look at a map, like we said, Russia wants to control the entire northern border of the Black Sea. Now, the landmass to the south of the Black Sea is Turkey. And what's interesting there is that all seven churches mentioned in the book of Revelation are located in this area. So by weakening the spiritual atmosphere over that kingdom in Turkey, and by taking control of the northern border of the sea, Russia will have a clear path to invade Israel. A second thing I want you to notice is Ukraine's president is appealing to join NATO, the international military alliance consisting of 31 member states from Europe and North America that make up this new world order. I see this governmental body as the final kingdom that Daniel prophesied would control the world at the end of days. So Zelensky is appealing to place Ukraine under NATO's protection. Now, what should be very unsettling to us is the role that President Biden has given the United States in all this, which he has stated that we must help lead this world order. Now, as believers, we have to get out from under that declaration and renounce any association with this presidential mission. I suggest we personally confess that we are looking to the God of Israel alone as our covering, not to some world government. A third thing to note is that the invasion of Ukraine took place on February 24, 2022. On the Hebrew calendar, that was the 13th of Adar, which is one of the three time periods I said to look out for. This date was the day chosen by Haman, from the seed of Amalek, to kill all the Jews in the Persian Empire. Now, what is especially significant is that Ukraine is home to the 10th largest population of Jews in the world, with over 200,000. Adar 13 was Ukraine's breach, on the very day commemorating an intent by Amalek to destroy Jews. This is a clear sign to me, prophetically, saying that we have entered a time when Jews are being targeted for extinction. Now, I would go so far as to say that Ukraine may be the beginning of upheavals in other countries where there are significant numbers of Jews. We need to take note of this if it happens. Whatever country Jews may have settled in and looked to for safety, God may allow that country to vomit them out, as what happened in Ukraine, so that these Jews would return to Israel in preparation for what's coming in the days ahead. I refer you to my two-part series on Ukraine for more if you're interested. You'll find those on my podcast site at CandiceLong.com. But for the rest of our time here, I want to discuss issue number two, which is biological. Now, as best I can, I want to talk about the diabolical scheme I see going on to pollute the human bloodline as it was in the days of Noah. Now, this danger is for all of us, but I'm going to focus on Israel, which is the enemy's ultimate target. Gentiles are simply collateral damage. After over 30 years of study into the latter days, I am convinced that the vaccine rollout is the biggest sting operation against humanity the world has ever seen. Now, I admit to you up front my bias, and I present the full teaching in the episode called How the Vaccine Paves the Way for the Mark of the Beast. I'll put a link to that free transcript with all of my research and findings in the description notes to this episode, which is The Ancient Snare Part 4. You'll find it at CandiceLong.com. But for benefit of new listeners who may be confused right now, let me sum up a few things for you. While studying the book of Daniel during Hanukkah in 2022, I discovered that the vaccine rollout fulfilled a prophecy that Daniel wrote over 2,500 years ago. I want to read you the passage from Daniel 11, verses 30 and 31. First, as written in the Bible, and then I'm going to interpret it metaphorically using Hebraic principles of interpretation. Quote, "For ships of Kittim shall come against him," referring to Antiochus Epiphanes, "and in his rage he shall turn against the Jews, and arms shall stand on his part, and they shall pollute the sanctuary, take away the daily sacrifice, and place the abomination that makes desolate," unquote. What Daniel prophesied here was fulfilled historically in 168 B.C., 400 years after Daniel wrote this, when the Greco-Roman king Antiochus Epiphanes, who was part of the Amalek bloodline, invaded Jerusalem, desecrated and polluted the temple, and then erected a statue on the altar with his face carved into the idol, pretending to be the god Zeus. Now, I want you to know the timetable when that event took place. I explained earlier that one of the dates to take note of is Hanukkah. This is the exact time period on the Hebrew calendar when Antiochus polluted the temple. So please remember this time period, Hanukkah. Let me pause a minute to make an observation that, frankly, I have just recently seen. This verse in Daniel seems to be divided into two parts. Part one concerns the emperor's rage against the Jews and polluting the temple with something designed to defile it. If the temple is defiled, there can be no daily sacrifice because the priests have to clean the temple before a proper sacrifice can be made. So that's part one. But the second part is when Antiochus places the abomination that makes desolate on the altar. This is what's called the abomination of desolation. And we're going to explore that next time in part five. So what this tells me is that we're dealing with two separate attacks aimed directly at Israel by Antiochus. The first was to pollute the temple and prevent proper sacrifice. And at some later point, he set up his statue on the altar. Now, in this episode, we're going to focus on just the pollution itself, because it's simply too much to squeeze all of everything into this one episode. Now, rabbis and biblical scholars have always seen that Antiochus is a picture of the Antichrist who makes a covenant with Israel at the beginning of the seven-year tribulation. And they believe that the Antichrist will desecrate the third temple in the same way. But what I want to show you is how this pandemic and the vaccine rollout seem to perfectly fulfill Daniel's prophecy. After breaking out each word and phrase in the Daniel passage from the Hebrew to English, according to what was happening during that Hellenistic period when Israel was under Roman control, here is my metaphorical interpretation. Quote, "Something is being shipped by Hellenistic one-world forces, using arms as stretched out, boring a hole through the skin to deliver something designed to pollute the temples or bodies of God's people." Unquote. Now, I am presenting to you for consideration two things. Number one, that Daniel's use of the word temple could have a metaphorical meaning. God may have shown him the temple in his vision so he would use that word. But consider the other biblical meaning of the word temple. The Apostle Paul wrote in 1 Corinthians 6, "Do you not know that your bodies are temples of the Holy Spirit who is in you, whom you have received from God?" Daniel would not have had access to this meaning back then, but God knew. So looking at this passage through that lens, Hellenistic forces bored a hole through the skin with something to pollute temples or bodies of God's people. That's one way we can look at this. Another word in Daniel's passage that could also have metaphorical meaning is the term arms, with most people thinking that it means armed forces. I believe this phrase, too, could also have a secondary meaning, which Daniel would have known nothing about 2,500 years ago. What if this so-called army, referred to as a force, is not literal? What if these armed forces were invisible, molecular, and microscopic? Could this force be billions of nanotech molecular structures traveling through holes, bored by syringes, and injected into the arms of everyone on the planet? This interpretation fulfills Daniel's prophecy to the letter. It matches exactly what we've lived through during the pandemic and is completely in line with what we have learned about the kind of snare Amalek would devise to entrap God's people. What makes this so difficult is that we cannot imagine thinking in such devious ways. That's why God warned us and why He's warning us now. You need to know that the technology does exist to insert into people microscopic nanorobots made of graphene oxide. The links I provide you will show these metallic particles taken from vials by reputable scientists and magnified under microscopes. But please do not panic. This sounds horrible, and it is. But this is part one in the nefarious scheme that I call the Amalek snare. But God has a way out. Let's fast forward almost 2,500 years from Antiochus polluting the temple during Hanukkah to Hanukkah in the year 2020. I want you to see two significant events that took place. First, the 25th of Kislev, which was the beginning of Hanukkah in 2020, was the very day when the FDA issued emergency use of the Pfizer vaccine. What this says to me is that during the celebration of Hanukkah in 2020, commemorating the dedication of the temple, the first shot was given in the UK, the first shot was given in the United States, and the first shot was given in Israel. During Hanukkah, the temples of millions of people all over the world, many of whom love God, were invaded and polluted by a substance genetically created to defile. Now, you may disagree with me, and I respect your right to your opinion, but this scheme has all the earmarks of the ancient snare of Amalek. A second event happened just 3 days after Hanukkah 2020, This was an unusual alignment in the heavens between Jupiter and Saturn, their closest alignment in 800 years. It's called the Great Conjunction and occurs when Jupiter overtakes Saturn in its orbit. Now, why is this significant? Jupiter is the Roman name for Zeus, who was considered in Greece to be the king of the gods. It was the image of Zeus that, you recall, Antiochus set up on the altar. Now, what makes this especially important is that this takeover in the heavens by Jupiter happened on the 6th of Tevet. On the Hebrew calendar, the 10th of Tevet, just 4 days later, is appointed by God as a day of fasting, because this date was when the siege began in Jerusalem by both Babylon and Rome, hundreds of years apart. Now, what this could mean is that behind the scenes of all that was going on during the COVID pandemic and vaccine rollout, a siege was taking place in the heavens, with evil angelic forces positioning themselves over Earth. In closing, I realize that what I have shared today is a lot, but I wanted you to see here the complexity and the cunning and the deceit behind what we have all lived through. The real target in all of this was Israel, and they have fallen greatly into this snare. Next time, I will share some recent revelations concerning how they pulled this off. And most importantly, if you or those you care about have fallen into this snare, I want to give you some biblical tools that God gave us to use, not only to get out of the snare, but to begin healing and be able to help others. Whenever Aaron and Hur held up Moses' arms, God's people were victorious. Holding up Moses' arms means to return to the study of Torah. Thank you so much for listening. You will find this episode, Uncovering the Ancient Snare, Part 4, on my podcast site at CandiceLong.com/podcast. I'm Candace Long. Join me again next time for Lessons in the Latter Days. God bless. Coming up next is part 5 of Uncovering the Ancient Snare, which is even more diabolical. The enemy wants nothing more than to cut your life short, or have something to accuse you of before the heavenly courts and keep you out of the kingdom. This is why studying the Torah is a critical spiritual discipline that we all need to be doing. Every week, God shows us the dangers that are coming and how we can navigate through them safely to the kingdom. I'll be back with more after the break.
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4: I'm Candace Long with another lesson in the latter days that is probably the most troubling of all my teachings. Uncovering the Ancient Snare, Part 5, The Abomination of Desolation. What drew me to this series, other than the Holy Spirit, of course, is this is one of the last warnings that Moses gave the people. He was saying, I know you're standing on the edge of the kingdom, but you're about to be hit with an attack you never saw coming. Stay alert. Now you may find while listening that you have fallen into this snare. If so, do not panic. According to my research, millions around the world also fell into it. Now, this scheme may seem unbelievably evil and twisted. That's why the prophet Daniel referred to this final beast, or the final kingdom in power at the end of days, as terrible and dreadful. I encourage you just to listen. Don't worry about taking notes, because I will provide a free transcript for you because of its importance. May the Lord cover you with divine protection as you listen. I'm Candace Long with Lessons in the Latter Days, offering biblical commentary to make sense of the times that we're living in. Today is the final episode of the mini-series called Uncovering the Ancient Snare. Part 5 is called The Abomination of Desolation. It uncovers the final piece that Daniel warned would come in the latter days. First, I want to set the stage for where we are in the biblical timeline. Jesus said in Matthew 24 and Luke 17, as were the days of Noah, so it will be the coming of the Son of Man. I want to lay out for you two stages that unfolded in Noah's day. We'll look at those, and then we'll fast forward to see if they are manifesting in our day. Noah's stage number one involved the genetic pollution of the human race that began almost 6,000 years ago. Here are the five steps in how this unfolded. Number one, 200 watcher angels abandoned the place that God assigned them, and they came to earth. Number two, those angels chose to have sex with earthly women, mixing angelic DNA with human DNA and creating a new race of people called Nephilim. Number three, these Nephilim continued to pollute the human race by intermarrying, and they taught the people forbidden knowledge of how to mix one species with another through genetic engineering. This in turn polluted the food supply, and the whole civilization ended up being nourished by genetically modified food. Number four, they mixed animal DNA too, one species with another, producing hybrids. And all of this made God furious because it destroyed His created order. And number five, Genesis 6 tells us, quote, "The earth was corrupt," meaning polluted or defiled, "for all flesh corrupted His way," meaning God's way. The way God intended for His creation could not even be seen anymore. Noah's stage number two describes what the culture was like, and here are six things that God recorded. Number one, the people refused to listen to any godly authority. Number two, the earth was filled with violence. Number three, the intermarriages of the mixed DNA population affected everybody but eight people. Number four, sexual perversion was off the charts. Homosexuality, incest, pedophilia, and bestiality. Number five, they robbed and plundered each other. And number six, God had enough and started releasing judgments, hoping the people would repent. And the first judgment was food shortages. So here's the bottom line. When these two stages ran their course, God began to separate His people from the culture. Now, in studying the history of the fallen angels, I noticed how much they were involved in genetic experiments. Their own records from early civilization show that their Sumerian god, spelled with a little g, was the chief scientist in DNA manipulation and gene splicing. Now, this means this technology is not new. It existed thousands of years before our biblical record was written. This is part of what's referred to as the forbidden knowledge that man was never meant to seek. God knew that once it was released, we would destroy ourselves just like happened in Noah's day. But the enemy has been waiting patiently for years and years for an open door for this technology to surface again. Let's turn now and look at our generation. Today's stage one began with an alien invasion too. In the 1950s, when beings from another world made a deal with President Eisenhower. They promised to give us their space travel technology if we would give them permission to do biological experiments on humans and cattle. Now, we have data from 1997 reported by the late Bible teacher and astrophysicist Chuck Missler, and it shows that around 3% of the U.S. population had abduction experiences in which alien DNA was inserted into over 9 million people. Now, with all of the intermarriages over the last 60 years, the spread of this mixed DNA population has grown tremendously. Today's stage two is a 9-point overview that shows the same kind of increase in genetic pollution and in divine judgment. Number one, in 1935, DNA was discovered. Number two, in 1966, the Church of Satan was founded. Now, this was during the free love movement when young people threw away all sexual restraint. Number three, in 1973, Roe v. Wade legalized abortion to deal with the increase in unwanted pregnancies. And this opened a huge door to divine judgment. Number four, in 1980, the Supreme Court voted to allow patents on living organisms. This opened another huge door to God's judgment. Corporations poured money into genetic research to create new species, and investors got rich off this new technology. Number five, in 1982, the FDA approved the first genetically modified organism. And over the next 40 years, a biblical generation, like the days of Noah, our civilization is now nourished by genetically modified food. Number six, God holds the United States most responsible for this pollution than any other country, since we are the world's leading GMO food exporter. Number 7. I believe a correlation exists between the rise in the number of our polluted DNA population and food supply on the one hand, with the explosion of perversion, violence, and corruption on the other. Number 8. In the 1990s, scientists introduced genetic splicing technology and began cloning chunks of human DNA and manipulating them however they want to. And number 9, the human genome was published, and DNA research, gene splicing, and mixing species has exploded. That, along with artificial intelligence, robotics, and nanotechnology, and corporations and investors are making billions off of this technology. So here is our bottom line. Like Noah's Day, many believers who stand firmly against this direction no longer feel safe, and many are moving their families away from big cities, storing up provisions and hunkering down as God's judgment increases. So how does this COVID vaccine fit in? In part 4, I introduced my findings, showing that the vaccine is just like one of the snares that Amalek's descendants pulled off over 2,100 years ago, and how that same snare showed up during the vaccine rollout. Let me break down Daniel's prophecy in chapter 11, verses 30 and 31, so you can see this more clearly. Here's the passage as written in most Bibles. Quote, "Ships of Kittim shall come against him," referring to Antiochus Epiphanes, "and in his rage he shall turn against the Jews, and arms shall stand on his part, and they shall pollute the sanctuary, take away the daily sacrifice, and place the abomination that makes desolate," unquote. This prophecy was historically fulfilled in 168 BC when the Greco-Roman king Antiochus Epiphanes invaded Jerusalem. He polluted the temple and erected a statue of Zeus on the altar. Now, I want to examine the Hebrew phrases that Daniel used and interpret them metaphorically, since that is the preferred way that God speaks. Phrase number 1 is the ships of Kittim. In Judaism, Kittim refers to Rome, which delivered Hellenism to the world. The word ships comes from the word sava, which means to establish or set something in place. So whatever this something is, targets Jews and is motivated by intense hatred. In phrase number 2, Daniel says, "Arms shall stand on his part, and they shall pollute the sanctuary." The Hebrew word for arms is zeruah, which means the arm as stretched out. The Hebrew for pollute is halal, which means to bore a hole in something or open up a wedge for the purpose of polluting. This is metaphorically what a syringe does. It bores a hole into an outstretched arm to deliver something into the body. Phrase number 3 tells us what they wanted to pollute. Daniel said it was the sanctuary, which is another name for the temple. Now, what does the word temple mean metaphorically? The Apostle Paul tells us in 2 Corinthians 6, "For we are the temple of the living God. As God said in Isaiah 52, I will live in them and move among them, and I will be their God, and they shall be my people." Both testaments teach that our bodies are temples that God wants to dwell in. So let's look at this metaphorically. Something is being shipped by Hellenistic one-world forces, using arms that are stretched out, boring a hole through the skin to deliver something designed to pollute the bodies of people. Now, this interpretation aligns perfectly with Daniel's prophecy. To confirm this meaning even more, both of these events, Antiochus polluting the temple and the vaccine rollout in 2020, both of them happened during the same time period on the Hebrew calendar. It was during the festival of Hanukkah. Now, to drive home this interpretation even more is that Hanukkah is also referred to as the Feast of the Dedication of the Temple. This is not a coincidence. This is God's marvelous metaphorical language at work to give us an important sign of confirmation and to impart wisdom. In phrase number 4, these so-called armed forces appear to have a metaphorical meaning too. Rather than them being a literal army, the phrase could refer to an army that is invisible, molecular, and microscopic, such as the graphene oxide structures that scientists have found in vaccine vials when they are put under high-powered microscopes. And the final phrase, number 5, is the part that we'll be focusing on most, and this is the part that is most disturbing. It concerns placing what's called the abomination that makes desolate on the altar. And it was this action that ignited the wrath of the Lord. The Hebrew word for abomination refers to an actual idol or the likeness of a disgusting and detestable thing pretending to be God. And the word desolate means to bring about destruction. This is what Antiochus literally did, in that he carved an exact likeness of Zeus and put the statue on the altar of the temple. Metaphorically speaking, this could mean that an exact likeness of a false god is placed inside a person who is presenting himself as a living sacrifice to God, as Paul encouraged us to do in Romans 12. An abomination of desolation has to be an exact likeness. It could be a picture, a carved statue, a fingerprint, or a DNA sample. All of these are exact likenesses of a person. Now, with genetic engineering so advanced, we are able to splice a DNA gene from the blood of Satan himself, replicate it, put it inside a vial, and inject that into people. Yes, the thought is disgusting and diabolical, but what you need to understand is that with today's technology, it is doable. This was confirmed by a book I recently came across written by Nobel Prize-winning chemist Jennifer Doudna, and it's called A Crack in Creation, Gene Editing and the Unthinkable Power to Control Evolution. Now, Doudna is the one who pioneered the CRISPR gene editing technology. So as I'm reading along, my antennas suddenly went crazy when I read this sentence, because this was the missing piece that I'd been looking for. Here's what she wrote, quote, "Viral vectors are one of the most effective ways we know to insert genes into a cell's genome and alter the genetic code of living organisms," unquote. Now, this is scientific terminology, so let me try to translate it. She used the term viral vector. That means the virus is a delivery system, like a UPS truck. And a virus, by its molecular structure, is genetically suited to carry a DNA gene from one organism into someone else's bloodstream and then alter their genetic code. What was a shock to me was realizing that inserting the COVID vaccine into people was not the end game, as I and a lot of others had thought it was. Rather, the vaccine was the means. The virus inside of it was the vehicle through which the elite could insert what they really wanted to get inside people's bodies. And what was it? I believe it was an actual blood gene from Satan himself. And they needed a virus genetically created to deliver it. Many may disagree with me, but this is my conclusion based on a lot of research. A blood gene from Satan would contain his exact DNA likeness. We know that he wants to be worshipped as God, so this would qualify biblically to be an abomination of desolation. Now, if what I'm saying is really what happened, I believe only the elite know about this. I do not believe the majority of scientists and medical experts understand the diabolical purposes this technology is being used for. And that's why

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2: Much so that the door would open to destroy his people. Now, if I stopped here, this story would be hopeless. But I have good news. If you or someone you love has taken the vaccine, and this makes sense to you, I want to share some biblical tools that show how to get out of this snare. Now, before I share them, I need to explain that there are two snares at work here. One snare is especially targeted to Jews. The Word teaches us that Israel will become even more aligned with Amalek, or the New World Order, just like it did in the days of the Roman Empire. The religious community will become more and more Hellenistic, turn away from the Torah, and fall deeper into deception. That will open the door for them to receive the man of sin, believing him to be the Messiah, only it will be the Antichrist. This man will lead them in the rebuilding of the third temple. And finally, Daniel's prophecy will again be fulfilled literally when the false Messiah turns against Jews during the last half of the 7 years of tribulation. Our snare is different. And that's where I want to focus the rest of our time. Let's use an example. Let's say a woman named Suzanne Morris took the vaccine and regrets it and wants to cleanse herself from it. First of all, she needs to know two things. First, she has to decide whether or not to have any more vaccines or boosters. There's no sense in confessing if she intends to get more. But this has to be her decision. And secondly, she has to know what she's being accused of by the enemy in order to make a proper defense. Now, Satan would most likely bring her name before the heavenly council and say to the Almighty, "Consider Suzanne Morris. She chose of her own free will to look to me for her protection against the virus, not you. So I claim her for myself." Now that would be a reasonable accusation. But here's the core of the issue. Suzanne accepted Jesus into her life and wants to follow him. But the way this snare was designed, she now has Jesus and the likeness of Satan inside of her. In 2 Corinthians 6, the Apostle Paul addresses this very issue. Quote, "What agreement has the temple of God with idols? For we are the temple of the living God. Therefore come out from them and be separate from them, says the Lord Almighty." Unquote. So how does Suzanne make a good confession? Now this needs to be in her own words, but I'm going to list 7 abbreviated points that I recommend. Number 1. She should confess what she did and why. If she regrets taking the vaccine and trusting that to keep her safe rather than God, admit her error. Number 2, she needs to verbally pull down the genetic image that may have been placed in the vaccine and cast out any cellular, molecular part that belongs to the enemy in the name of Jesus. Number 3, she must cancel every assignment that the enemy has against her, confessing God's promise in Isaiah 54, "No weapon formed against you shall prosper." Number 4, she must place herself under the lordship of Jesus the Messiah, whose blood covers every sin, and receive the promise given in 1 John 5 that says, "This is the confidence which we have in him, that if we ask anything according to his will, he hears us. And if we know that he hears us in whatever we ask, we know that we have obtained the requests made of him." Number 5, I recommend she go to her pastor or a trusted minister to pray over her and

0: anoint her to be cleansed from every defilement of body, soul, and spirit. Number 6, dedicate herself to prayer and the study of God's Word each day and grow in the spiritual disciplines of our Jewish forefathers. And number 7, she should then go forth and live her life freely before the Father, trusting that He is a merciful God and welcomes us when we repent. Now, because this teaching was heavy, I decided to make available a free transcript so you can study this for yourself. 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In closing, Romans 8 asks the question, who shall separate us from the love of Christ? Can a vaccine separate us? No. Psalm 138 says, though you walk in the midst of trouble, the Lord preserves your life. He stretches out His hand against the wrath of your enemies, and His right hand delivers you. He is such a merciful God and understands the level of deception that we wrestle with every day. I want to thank you for listening. I'm Candace Long. I hope you join me again next time for Lessons in the Latter Days. 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
10: 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All right, let's get into it. Here's my question. Would you like to lose some of your money, all of your money, or none of your money? I've asked that question to my clients thousands of times, and almost everyone says, well, I don't want to lose any of my money. Mark Twain once said that he was more concerned with the return of his money than the return on his money. Will Rogers famously repeated that statement. Here's the problem. Most people don't want to lose any money, but their investments don't reflect that desire. I kid you not when I tell you that I constantly see retirees with 100% of their retirement funds in market-based investments. That's like a ticking time bomb just waiting to go off. What if you had the chance to avoid ticking time bombs through participation in the market's upside without any participation in the market's downside? If you're one of those people who don't want to see their entire life's efforts disappear overnight because of something you have no control over, but still want a chance for generous accumulation, give me a call now at 844-430-SAFE. That's 844-430-7233. When we talk, we'll go through some questions to see if at least some of your retirement funds are suitable for a fixed indexed annuity. It's important to understand that a fixed indexed annuity is not directly invested in the market, but credits interest based on the performance of an external index. When the market goes down during a crediting term, you don't participate in those losses. That means your contract's account balance doesn't decrease during a time of market loss. Get more details when you give me a call. My number is 844-430-SAFE. That's 844-430-7233. And when you call, be sure to set up a phone appointment so you can receive a complimentary copy of my Safe Money book. 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That's 844-430-7233. Now, obviously, some money can afford to be lost, and some money absolutely cannot afford to be lost. Let's say that your income greatly exceeds your expenses on a guaranteed lifetime basis and is hedged for inflation to grow over your lifetime. In other words, you and your spouse can never outlive your income. Your income is adequate, and your income will increase to offset inflation. In this scenario, the money you're not using for income might be suitable for some risk of loss so that you can take advantage of a potentially hypothetical gain. So, you might say that you are not willing to lose any of your money dedicated for lifetime income, but for money not used for income, you can take some risk. What if you need all your money for income? That describes a lot of the people I work with, but unfortunately, some don't know that until I tell them. Longevity risk is just as bad, if not worse, than market risk. If you live too long, will your money last as long as you do? How do you plan for living too long? The sad truth is that most people plan for longevity risk by underliving their retirement. Unfortunately, a lot of people don't live their retirement to its full potential. Why is that? Because a lot of people have significant amounts of uncertainty in their retirement plan. Even wealthy people can have this problem because it's proportional to your desired income. If you're listening to me right now, there's a pretty good chance that you don't want to underlive your retirement. In other words, you probably want to get the most out of your retirement money. Live the dream, as they say, but also know that you won't run out of money before the end of your life. If you want a retirement that can live up to its potential, give me a call. My number is 844-430-SAFE. That's 844-430-7233. 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That number again is 844-430-SAFE. That's 844-430-7233. When you set up your phone appointment, I'll provide you with a copy of my book, and we'll use this amazing retirement resource to work together to take income uncertainty out of your retirement so you can enjoy the golden years without financial stress. Make sure to ask about our income floor maximization plans with laddered annuity income riders. My number again is 844-430-SAFE. That's 844-430-7233. Okay, let's get back to what I mentioned at the beginning of this segment. If you don't want to lose any of your money, and you don't want to run out of money before you die, but you still want to maximize your income and live your retirement to its full potential without stress and worry, what are you going to do? Is your retirement plan based on hypothetical growth with a risk of loss and unknown mortality? And how do you know how much money you can spend on your retirement? As you've heard me say before, a retirement plan with a hypothetical rate of growth, risk of loss, an arbitrary spending rate, and an assumed date of death is called if-come. That's an if-come plan because you don't know if it's going to be there when you need it. You've also heard me say that living in retirement based on hypothetical, arbitrary, and assumed information is no way to live. Imagine if you have an income floor that you could never live below. Imagine the peace of mind and the confidence you'd have in your retirement if you knew your income was adequate and growing. Imagine if you had solutions in place for spousal survivorship. Imagine if you had done something to offset the potential cost of long-term care. Wouldn't that be a better way to live than having a retirement based on a guessing game? Wouldn't that allow you to relax and enjoy retirement without the constant stress of having circumstances beyond your control steal the joy out of your golden years? These are all really important questions that need to be answered. 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I'll be back with more right after this informative message.

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2: 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All right, let's get into it. I talked to one of my listeners the other day, we'll call him Joe, and he mentioned how his friend made a 22% return with his investments last year. Now, I usually don't give a statement like that much attention for several reasons, and I don't even ask what they were invested in because claims like that are rarely accurate. The 22% return usually doesn't consider fees and taxes, and people love to talk about a 22% return on one investment they have with a portion of their money. If someone has $1 million and invests $50,000 into something they get a 22% return on, guess what they're talking about at parties? That 22% return on 5% of their money might make for a good story over some cocktails, but mathematically, it's really not that impressive. And people rarely talk about the money they've lost or the total return on all their money. Well, when I was talking to Joe, I didn't dismiss his statement for some reason this time. I had what I would call a sudden epiphany, and I asked Joe if his friend spent all the money as soon as the year ended. He asked me, "What do you mean?" I asked Joe again, "Is the money gone? Did he spend it all?" And Joe said, "No, I don't think so." So I asked, "Is it still invested where he made that 22% return?" And he said, "I don't know, but I think so." Now I asked a question that Joe will never forget. I said, "Joe, then how do you know he made a 22% return?" The phone went silent. I could hear the gears turning in Joe's head. And then quietly and humbly, Joe answered, "I don't know." Now, before we get back to this encounter with Joe, one of my radio show listeners, let me ask you, what if you could know? What if you could know that any returns you have, you get to keep? If you're one of those people that don't want to see their entire life's effort disappear overnight because of something you have no control over, but you still want a chance for some generous accumulation, give me a call now at 844-430-SAFE. That's 844-430-7233. When we talk, we can discuss some suitable questions to ensure that we have a fixed indexed annuity solution that's right for you. Again, my number is 844-430-SAFE. That's 844-430-7233. 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So let's get back to my conversation with Joe. Some of you listening have already figured out why a 22% return is not really a 22% return if it's still invested, but let me outline this just in case. Let's illustrate this with some other questions. If you're married and have one excellent year of married life, does that mean you have a successful marriage? If you have children and you win Father or Mother of the Year for 1 year in that child's life, does that make you a successful parent? If you have a job and 1 year you exceed every expectation your boss had for you, does that mean that you have had a successful career? I'm sure you've heard the saying, don't count your chickens before they hatch. And when it comes to retirement, when do your chickens hatch? Well, ironically, your retirement chicken hatches when your life is over. When it comes to money, people love to measure success in segments. They take a portion of their money they had the best performance over a convenient period and make themselves feel good by ignoring the other money and the long-term consequences of risk. You see this all the time, and not just from the guy bragging about his money at a party. You see it on the financial news when they get excited because the market's up for that one day. And you see it from brokers and advisors when they talk about last year's returns from one investment fund that they have out of hundreds of other funds. Isn't it time to think about the long game of retirement? What does the return on a portion of your money over the last month, last year, or even the last decade have to do with anything when you still have a life to live? If you want results you can count on, give me a call now at 844-430-SAFE. That's 844-430-7233. Feel free to call now or anytime to set up a phone appointment and receive a complimentary copy of my Safe Money book. My number again is 844-430-SAFE. That's 844-430-7233. And when you set up that phone appointment, I'll provide you with this amazing retirement resource at my expense. Isn't it time to make sure the gains you get are the gains you get to keep with a fixed indexed annuity? Again, my number is 844-430-SAFE. That's 844-430-7233. There's a name for exaggerated claims when something cannot be counted on, and I won't say it on the radio, but it doesn't come from a female cow, and it doesn't smell like roses. You know from listening to my show over the years that I'm a straight shooter. I think retirement shouldn't be about laziness, but it also shouldn't be about the stress that comes from striving and taking on risks that could put your retirement in jeopardy. I also think retirement should be about honesty. I think we should all be wiser as we get older, and we shouldn't call something a market gain when it can be taken away. A 22% gain that is still exposed to market risk is not a 22% gain, because the gain and your principal are still at risk. How do you take a gain and turn it into a permanent increase protected from loss and that you can never outlive? Well, that's what I'd like to talk to you about. My number is 844-430-SAFE. That's 844-430-7233. 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I look forward to having a meaningful conversation with you. 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Isn't it time to stop exposing your retirement to market risk? You're listening to Wealth Protection Radio with me, Mike Wilson. We'll be right back.

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2: 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I'm Mike Wilson, your host of Wealth Protection Radio. I'm a capital preservation and strategic income planning specialist, working with clients right here in the Metro Philly area. When I talk to my clients, one of the most common questions I get is, what kind of return can I get on my money? My answer to that question is usually another question. For what purpose? Sometimes that question confuses the people I'm talking to. They might say, for what purpose? What do you mean by that? I want my money to grow. Now, if I'm being honest, this is one of the things that drives me crazy about the financial planning industry. The financial news, the brokerage houses, and a lot of so-called financial planning experts talk about growth, but they don't talk about a purpose. For example, what if you have $100,000 and it grew by 20%? You might feel good because now you have $120,000. But then, what if your investment experienced a 20% loss? Because a 20% loss of $120,000 brings your account value down to about $96,000. Now you have less than you started with. First you felt great, and then you felt terrible. But none of those emotions were based on purpose, just gain and loss. If there's no purpose for your money, what does it matter if it goes up or down? That's why I say there is no planning without purpose. There has to be something you're trying to accomplish with your money for a return on your investment to be important. What if you want a retirement plan with purpose, not just arbitrary and hypothetical predictions of growth that might never materialize and can disappear overnight? If you want a retirement plan with a purpose, not just arbitrary and hypothetical predictions of growth that might never materialize and can disappear overnight, then we need to talk about some strategies using fixed indexed annuities. Give me a call now at 844-430-SAFE. That's 844-430-7233. 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Let's think about the purpose of financial planning in terms of building a house. If you were to build a home, you need to ask yourself, what are you trying to accomplish? Well, first, you want it to have enough rooms. Think about your dream house right now. I bet you can tell me how many rooms it would have and the purpose of each of those rooms, and how you'd like to make your new home different to fulfill the purpose you want. If you're like most people, having enough rooms is not the only thing to consider. You might have an opinion on how the house would look because a particular design makes you feel good about the place you live in. You might want it to be filled with appliances and all kinds of gadgets that will adequately perform any functions you like. Most importantly, I bet you'd like your house to be safe and built to modern-day building codes. Imagine if your new house didn't have a guest room, and when the grandkids came over, there was no place for them to sleep. 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Now, think about your retirement money. 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What good is money if it doesn't fulfill a purpose? 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That's 844-430-7233. Houses don't burn down all that much these days because a long time ago, we learned that building a home means making something that keeps its occupants safe. Unfortunately, I don't think we've learned that same lesson regarding retirement planning. I still see people euphoric when the markets go up and depressed when the markets go down. If people were building their retirement for the purpose of living in their retirement, they wouldn't be exposing their retirement home to being burned down by market risk. Just like when you build a house, you want it to be safe. What good is all the time and money of investing in a home just to lose it? The same thing for your home is true for your retirement. If you build a retirement, you make it to live in, not just look at a big account value and then one day see it disappear because you didn't protect it. How is your retirement built? Look at what you're doing with your retirement right now and ask yourself, do I have an income floor that I can count on? Is it adequate? Is it keeping up with inflation? Will it survive the death of a spouse when Social Security or pension income is lost? Will long-term care costs deteriorate it? Do I have a tax-free income replacement strategy? These are all really important questions that need answers you can count on. So give me a call. My number again is 844-430-SAFE. 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Well, I got to take a short break. This is Mike Wilson, and you're listening to Wealth Protection Radio. Let's pause for some exciting announcements.

0: The market goes up and the market goes down. It always has and it always will. But if you are in or near retirement, do you really have time to wait for the market to go through these cycles? Think about it. Having your money invested in the market is like walking next to the edge of a cliff. 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
2: 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I think all my listeners would agree that life has risks. 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The very air we breathe is not guaranteed. So how can anything on this earth come with an absolute guarantee? Something that has guarantees always has to be backed up by something else. And if that fails, the guarantees are gone. Although arguably the safest storage of wealth globally, even our currency, the U.S. dollar, must still be backed up by the U.S. government. So, what do we do to protect our life, our property, and our retirement from risk, even if that risk is minimal? According to the National Fire Protection Association, there's about a 0.3% chance of having a house fire. What do you do despite having such a slight chance of your house catching on fire? Do you ignore that risk? Of course not. Even if your home is paid for, don't you still buy fire insurance that will repair or replace your house if it catches on fire? Absolutely. You start by choosing an insurance company with a history and financial strength to back up its guarantee of covering damage from fire to your home. Based on report from various mortality tables, a 60-year-old male has less than a 1% chance of death this year. Although nobody likes the idea of dying, and even though a 1% chance is more than most of us would feel comfortable with, it's still a minimal chance. Yet, what do we do if we have loved ones or business partners who will suffer financial consequences from our death? I don't even have to tell you, because it's Financial Planning 101. You buy life insurance. 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Part of what I do for my clients is to review their existing life insurance policies to help them and their beneficiaries understand the products they bought and their benefits. 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All right, now getting back to the risks in life and Bilbo Baggins warning us of going out the door and stepping onto the road. The U.S. Department of Transportation says that there's about a 3% chance of being in a car accident in any given year. Once again, what do? We buy insurance for property and injuries if we're in an accident. This all seems so obvious, and it is. We buy home insurance to protect our home, life insurance for our beneficiaries, and auto insurance for our cars and the liabilities in an auto accident. Almost everyone knows this and doesn't think twice about covering these risks. If this is common sense, why don't most people insure against one of the most significant risks we face to what is typically our largest asset, our retirement funds? The Stock Traders Almanac analyzed that there's roughly a 26% chance of experiencing a market loss in any given year. That 1 in 4 chance is an estimation based on 13 market downturns over a prior 50-year period. You could also argue that the longer it's been since the last market crash, the closer we are to the next one. When the market is up, we all know that you can only capture your gains by pulling money out of your account, turning paper gains into actual profits. What if you're retired or approaching retirement and the market drops? You have no choice but to capture losses if you access that money. And what if you have to take your required minimum distributions and liquidate funds to pay for taxes? Once again, you have no choice but to turn your paper losses into actual losses. Do you want your paper gains to turn into real losses? It's time to consider some real protection. Maybe you should look at a fixed indexed annuity that credits interest based upon an external index. During an indexing term, if the external index doesn't perform well, no interest may be credited, but no loss occurs either. Give me a call now at 844-430-SAFE. 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That number again is 844-430-SAFE. That's 844-430-7233. You've worked your entire life building up your retirement funds in the hopes of living comfortably without the stress of coming up short due to a market crash. 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Since I've got to take a break, now would be a great time to call me to set up a phone appointment and get your complimentary copy of my Safe Money book. My number is 844-430-SAFE. That's 844-430-7233. Isn't it time to stop exposing your retirement to market risk? You're listening to Wealth Protection Radio with me, Mike Wilson. We'll be right back.

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2: Welcome back. I'm Mike Wilson, your host of Wealth Protection Radio. I'm a capital preservation and strategic income planning specialist, working with plans right here in the Metro Philly area. Someone once said, "Scared money makes no money." I think that statement is somewhat true. Most billionaires, at some point, took a risk where they could have lost everything. You couldn't become mega rich unless it was handed to you, or you got a little lucky and made the right moves at the right time. In other words, there was probably a lot of hard work, sacrifice, and intelligence that created that wealth, as well as some random good luck. We all love a good success story, and if we're honest with ourselves, we would love it if one of those stories was about us. But one of the problems related to those success stories is that we typically only hear about those who ended up winners. Those who tried and fail rarely get their story told. For the people who risked it all and won, there are hundreds, if not thousands more, that lost everything and never got it back. One thing's for sure, there's a cost to making money and there's a cost with losing it. One cost with making and losing money is anxiety. This is especially true as you get older and closer to the end than the beginning. When it comes to investing in the market, people are, or at least probably should be, anxious about losing their principal investment and gains. And when people lose their investment, they're anxious about making that money back. What if you could have interest credited based on the performance of an external index, but no loss when the index doesn't perform well? Well, this is available with a fixed indexed annuity. Are you interested in principal protection, locked-in accumulation, and avoiding loss due to market risk? If you're one of those people who would rather relax than worry about their retirement or the potential of running out of money before you run out of life, give me a call now at 844-430-SAFE. That's 844-430-7233. Be sure to set up a phone appointment so you can receive a complimentary copy of my Safe Money book. That number again is 844-430-SAFE. That's 844-430-7233. What's the cost of anxiety? Is it worth it? As I said earlier, the closer you are to the end of your life, the more you want to decrease the stress over money. Shouldn't you be in a situation where the retirement money you need to count on won't take a nosedive? Don't you want to make sure your spouse will have everything under control after you've gone? What about making sure you have benefits for long-term care, a hedge against inflation, and an income that you cannot outlive? Obviously, it's no secret that market-based investments are exposed to losses, sometimes significant losses. And another risk is that market crashes can happen without any warning. Today, in a global economy, we can go to sleep at night and then something can happen on the other side of the world that changes everything. By the time we wake up, it's too late. Have you ever heard of the lost decade? The lost decade was from January 2000 to December 2009. If you're in the typical age group to be my client, not only have you heard about it, but you've lived through it. And most likely, it had a massive impact on the money you have available for your retirement today. On March 24, 2000, the S&P 500 index was at 1,527 points. By October 9, 2002, the S&P 500 was at 777 points. After that, the stock market went on a bull run and reached 1,564 points by October 9, 2007, only to crash to 677 points on March 9, 2009. It wasn't until 2013 that the S&P 500 finally reached the same level it was before it crashed in 2000. What was lost over those 13 years? Well, time for sure. Everyone invested in the S&P lost 13 years of opportunity. If they had their money in the no market risk retirement strategies that I specialize in, not only would they have had the opportunity for accumulation, but they would have never lost any interest credited to a fixed indexed annuity. Listen. I don't know when the market will be up or down, and trust me, whoever your current financial planner is, they don't know either. Wouldn't it be prudent to consider some downside protection for that reason alone? And since we're talking about losses, doesn't it make sense to learn more about avoiding losses coming from market risk? Fixed indexed annuities are one of the fastest growing options for retirement planning, and it's no wonder why. You can call us now or any day of the week at 844-430-SAFE. That's 844-430-7233. 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How about we take some worry out of your retirement with Principal Protected Planning? 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That's 844-430-7233. So back to the lost decade. Was time the only thing that we lost? What else was lost? If you were in retirement and drawing down on your retirement or taking forced requirement minimum distributions, you realized losses at the worst possible time. Because of that drawdown, you're probably still not breaking even. What might have been 13 years of break-even for some people could be 20 or more years for you. And as I said, I don't know when the next crash will be, but I know that the longer it's been since our last crash, the more likely we're closer to the next one. I also know that most financial professionals don't talk about the actual loss in the lost decade. They don't talk about the cost of anxiety. Anxiety from market risk is stress that you don't need in retirement. There'll be plenty of people telling you that it's worth the risk, but will they be there to replace what you've lost? Will they make sure that you don't outlive your retirement funds? And will they make sure that your grandchildren go to college with their money if you lose yours? That's the question you should probably answer before you take someone's advice. Even if you don't lose your money, is it worth losing your peace of mind? Isn't retirement about enjoying life instead of worrying about the next market crash and what impact it will have on your plans to enjoy the golden years? Now that is worth considering. Well, it's time to give me a call. My number is 844-430-SAFE. That's 844-430-7233. 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Well, I got to take a short break. This is Mike Wilson, and you're listening to Wealth Protection Radio. Let's pause for some exciting announcements.
0: The market goes up and the market goes down. It always has and it always will. But if you are in or near retirement, do you really have time to wait for the market to go through these cycles? Think about it. Having your money invested in the market is like walking next to the edge of a cliff. What if you lose your step? What if the edge gives way? What if a strong wind blows you over the side? It's good to stay away from the edge of disaster in life. 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
2: 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I'm

If you were to wake up tomorrow and 50% of your money was gone due to a stock market crash, would that impact your retirement? If you're younger than 45, you probably think, no problem, I have time to make up for it. But if you're one of my potential clients, which means you are typically age 45 and older, you probably don't like the idea of losing 50% of your retirement funds because you don't have time on your side. Nobody likes losing anything they've worked for. So the second question is, can you recover from a loss? Did you know that if you experienced a 50% loss in your retirement funds, it would take you 11.9 years at a 6% annual compounded return to get back those losses? Did you hear that? 12 years. 12 years with an excellent return on your money while experiencing no additional losses to get back where you were? And think about it. What are the chances of getting a 6% return for 12 years without experiencing another significant loss? And since we're talking about potential losses, let me quickly ask, what if you could avoid market losses and have interest credited based on an external index with a fixed indexed annuity? Wouldn't it make sense to at least consider something that keeps you from going backward in your retirement for some of your money? If you'd like to learn more, call us now or any day of the week at 844-430-SAFE. That's 844-430-7233. Be sure to set up a phone appointment so you can receive a complimentary copy of my Safe Money book. That number again is 844-430-SAFE. That's 844-430-7233. We'd love to share this and a lot of other resources without any obligation. Now, let me ask that first question again. If you were to wake up tomorrow and 50% of your money was gone due to a stock market crash, would that impact your retirement? But now in this case, let's assume that you have guaranteed income payments that more than cover your cost of living. Let's say between Social Security, pensions, rental property income, and annuity payments, you have more than enough money to live on, and it's guaranteed for life. Now, if you were to lose 50% of your liquid accounts that are not being used to provide you income, how would you feel about that? I think you would agree that this is an entirely different scenario. In the first example, you lost 50% of the money you counted on for retirement. In that last scenario, your income was adequate and guaranteed for life, and you only lost 50% of the money not needed for your income. You know, I once heard someone explain the difference between a hazard and a risk. And they said, hazards are the sharks you spot in the water while standing on the shore. Those become risks when you get in the water. When it comes to planning your income for life, market-based investments are hazards, but they only become a risk when you jump in the water by buying the investment. What if I was to tell you that you can jump in the water and swim with the sharks, but avoid the risk as it applies to your income floor? What's an income floor? Well, it's very simple. It's the least amount of income you need to live. From that income floor, subtract all your guaranteed income payments, Social Security, pensions, annuity payments, property rentals, royalty income, mineral and oil and water rights leases. 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

0: and ensure you have an adequate amount of funds for emergencies, what do you have left? 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

0: Good afternoon. You're listening to Let the Bible Speak. Let the Bible Speak is the radio ministry of the Free Presbyterian Church. Stephen Pollock is the pastor of the Free Presbyterian Church of Malvern, Pennsylvania. Thank you for joining us today as he opens the Word of God and lets the Bible speak.
1: Reading the Word of God, 2 Kings chapter 8 and the verse number 1. Then spake Elisha unto the woman, whose son he had restored to life, saying, Arise, and go thou and thine household, and sojourn whithersoever thou canst sojourn. For the Lord hath called for a famine, and it shall come upon the land 7 years. And the woman arose, and did after the saying of the man of God, and she went with her household, and sojourned in the land of the Philistines 7 years. And it came to pass at the 7 years' end that the woman returned out of the land of the Philistines, and she went forth to cry unto the king for her house and for her land. And the king talked with Gehazi, the servant of the man of God, saying, Tell me, I pray thee, all the great things that Elisha hath done. And it came to pass, as he was telling the king how he had restored a dead body to life, that behold, the woman whose son he had restored to life cried to the king for her house and for her land. And Gehazi said, My lord, O king, this is the woman, and this is her son, whom Elisha restored to life. And when the king asked the woman, she told him. And so the king appointed unto her a certain officer, saying, Restore all that was hers, and all the fruits of the field since the day that she left the land, even until now. And Elisha came to Damascus, and Ben-Hadad, the king of Syria, was sick. And it was told him, saying, The man of God is come hither. And the king said unto Hazael, Take a present in thine hand, and go and meet the man of God, and inquire of the Lord by him, saying, Shall I recover of this disease? So Hazael went to meet him, and took a present with him, even of every good thing of Damascus, 40 camels burden, and came and stood before him and said, Thy son Ben-Hadad, king of Syria, has sent me to thee, saying, Shall I recover of this disease? And Elisha said unto him, Go say unto him, Thou mayest certainly recover. Howbeit the Lord has showed me that he shall surely die. And he settled his countenance steadfastly, until he was ashamed. And the man of God wept. Hazael said, Why weep with my lord? And he answered, Because I know the evil that thou wilt do unto the children of Israel. Their strongholds wilt thou set on fire, and their young men wilt thou slay with the sword, and wilt dice their children, and rip up their woman with child. And Hazael said, But what, is thy servant a dog, that he should do this great thing? And Elisha answered, The Lord has showed me that thou shalt be king over Syria. So he departed from Elisha and came to his master. He said to him, What said Elisha to thee? And he answered, He told me that thou should surely recover. And it came to pass on the morrow, and that he took a thick cloth and dipped it in water and spread it on his face, so that he died. And Hazael reigned in his stead. Well, we shouldn't think that these various accounts in the life of Elisha have been arranged in a strictly chronological fashion. We shouldn't look at these and presume that one event is happening after another. Well, certainly in the books of the Kings there's a general chronology, but within the life of Elijah or Elisha there are events, and they're organized in theme, organized in some structure, not necessarily organized one after the other chronologically. We know at least this in this story, in that we see Gehazi involved again in verse number 4. And back in chapter 6, he was smitten with leprosy, and at that point would have been excluded from these particular situations. It's also likely the famine referred to there in chapter 8, the Lord hath called a famine. It's likely that famine is the famine referred to in chapter 4 and the verse number 38, where Elisha came to Gilgal and there was a dearth in the land. And so we look at these things and we see that these are organized in themes for a particular purpose. The Lord is teaching lessons here to the readers. So here we have two stories, and they do come together in a unit of thought. Verse number 16 is a typical, if you like, a new chapter section. No, it's not a chapter in the Authorized Version, but you get these breaks of the sections, and in the fifth year of Jordan, it's a new idea in the writings. And so you've got chapter 8, 1 to 15, with these two stories put together, and you wonder, why are they put alongside each other? What does the woman have to do with the king of Syria? Well, remember that these events were written for the benefit of God's people. And these accounts give us an insight into the one true and living God. And remember also that at this time, we've seen time and time again, there is the mark of wickedness in the land alongside the Lord preserving a remnant. That's the theme. Elijah and Elisha. God keeps a remnant amongst his people, though there is widespread apostasy and evil. And so what I want to do tonight, I want to do things back to front. I want to give you the conclusion. I want to tell you what you should understand from these, and then we'll go back to see what it teaches here in 2 Kings. And so to get the conclusion, let's go to the New Testament. And let's go, please, to Romans chapter 2. Romans chapter 2. Because when you see these two accounts together in 2 Kings 8, what you're seeing is that God rewards the righteous and punishes the wicked. That's a simple lesson. God rewards the righteous and God punishes the wicked. And those things often come together in the Word of God. They're often set side by side. And we think, well, they're distinct. And yes, they are, in essence. There is reward and there is punishment, but they're often put together in the Scriptures. And so you've got Romans chapter 2 and the verse number 5, where there is the warning at the end of that verse of the day of wrath and revelation of the righteous judgment of God, who will render to every man according to his deeds. And then there's a division to them who by patient continues in well-doing, they seek for glory and honor and immortality. To that group, there is the promise of the reward of eternal life. But to the second group, verse 8, them that are contentious, those that do not obey the truth, but obey unrighteousness, what is there rendered for their deeds? It is indignation and wrath, tribulation and anguish. And so you see, there's reward for the righteous. There is punishment for the wicked, and they are set side by side in this portion. Paul, later on in Romans chapter 11 and the verse number 22, says this, "Behold, therefore, the goodness and severity of God." They're kept together. God's goodness, on them which fail, there's severity, but toward thee, goodness. And so these things are put together in the Scriptures. Now, we, of course, understand that when we talk about God rewarding the righteous and punishing the wicked, that we're not suggesting that people are saved by their righteousness or by their good works. Rather, their righteousness is an evidence of grace. Their righteousness is an evidence of God's free grace in their lives. They've come to lean upon Christ. And through the miracle of the rebirth, God works righteousness in them as he saves their soul from the power of sin. But at the end of the day, there is evidence that stacks up in judgment. There are those who are shown to be righteous in judgment, and there are those who are shown to be unrighteous. The unrighteous, they receive punishment, and the righteous receive the reward of eternal life. And so you go back to 2 Kings chapter 2, and keeping that general theme in mind, and I do think we see that very clearly in this portion. We see God's gracious kindness to a woman, and we see God's strict justice upon an ungodly nation. And they're set side by side in the Word of God that we would understand this is the way of the unchanging gods. He's pleased to show gracious kindness to a woman. Now, we've met this woman before. She is the woman whose son he had restored to life. You remember, you go back to chapter 4. Remember 2 Kings chapter 4 and the verse number 8. And it fell on a day that Elisha passed to Shunem, where was a great woman. This woman, she believed God. She respected the word of God, and she performed these righteous deeds. She made a chamber for the prophet. She was kind toward the prophet. Again, note the order. She believed God. She received the word of God, and she performed these righteous deeds. It's always the order. You see, to receive Elisha was to receive the God of Elisha. And she shows kindness to the prophet because she's come to trust the God of the prophet. She was contrasted with the youths, again, whom God sent bears upon. And they had asked the prophet, go away like Elijah did. Go up thy bald head, go up thy bald head. But here was a woman, come in, come in. Come in, my prophet of God, come into my home. She had received God and she had received the prophet of God. And what you see in this portion in 2 Kings chapter 8 is God's kindness to this woman. Gracious kindness. He directs her steps. Verse 1, Elisha speaks to the woman, goes to her, tells her of the coming famine, and tells her in the language of verse number 1, arise and go thou and thine household and sojourn whithersoever thou canst sojourn. Verse 2, and the woman arose and did after the saying of the man of God. She's warned of the famine. She's given direction. I think it's interesting. She's not given particular directions. She's given some freedom to choose where she goes in light of the warning that she's given. Sojourn whithersoever or wheresoever thou canst sojourn. The Lord's people, they often want to know exactly what they should do next. They want a word from God, a direct word. If there's a change in life, young people look to their future, or some other thing happens in life, I need a direct word, I want to know from God where to go next. But actually what you see in the word of God is, just keep living righteously. Do right things, make right decisions, and the Lord is pleased to direct your steps and preserve your ways. Now, we may not have a direct word from God as she does here, arise and go, but we have the general promise in the Word of God. You all know the verses. You've been taught it since you're a child. Proverbs chapter 3, trust in the Lord with all thine heart. Lean not unto thine understanding. In all thy ways acknowledge him, and he shall direct. That's the promise, isn't it? He shall direct. That's a promise from God's word for us today. You keep putting God first. You seek first God's kingdom. You keep having God before you. You may not have a direct idea of what you should do next, but God directs us. And there are those who have been saved for years and they will say that. They look back and they can see, oh, the Lord's hand was there. Oh, I couldn't see it at the time, but he was directing me. He was moving me from place to place, from time to time. God's hand is upon his people. He cares for us. In that he directs us. And it's a mark of his providential care that he moves us according to his good pleasure and his will. Not necessarily geographically, but in terms of directing our steps from job to job, from place to place, according to his gracious providence. He also delivers her in her troubles. The famine has come to the end, verse number 3, and the woman returns out of the land, and she goes forth to cry unto the king. What's happened here? Well, it seems likely that this great woman has had her land falsely removed from her. She's been away for 7 years, at least she's been away for that time, and it would seem to be that somebody has stolen her land. She's a great woman, we know that from chapter 4. The timing of this is interesting. Verse 4 and 5, one of these just wonderful accounts in the Word of God of what we might call seasons of blessed coincidence. Just as Gehazi was talking to the king, just as Gehazi was talking to the king about this woman, just as Gehazi was talking about a dead body restored to life, look who appears! That's what the story is meant to convey to us. God makes no mistakes in his providential timing. We see coincidences here and there, but they are the works of an involved God. A God who's involved in time, involved in history. We shouldn't miss the point here, and I'm not going to dwell on tonight, but we shouldn't miss the point here that the king has an interest, a curiosity in Elisha. He has tremendous evidence about the power of God, evidence before his very eyes, and yet it seems to be that his curiosity does not come to repentance and faith. This is a warning to keep in mind. Beware being curious about religion, but do not going through with God and coming to trust in the living God. But the result of God's coincidences in verse number 6 is the king restores to the woman all that was hers and all the fruits of the field since the day she left the land, even until now. It's remarkable. My mind, maybe yours did also, my mind goes to Psalm 34. I'd like you to turn there, please. God saw fit, and to behold this woman, to restore her lands to her, to hear her cries. And you have Psalm 34 and the verse number 6. These are precious texts of Scripture. This poor man cried, and the Lord heard him and saved him out of all his troubles. Or verse number 17 of the same Psalm, the righteous cry and the Lord heareth and delivereth them out of all their troubles. Now, I know what you're thinking. It's not always this way. Martyrs died at the stake in the midst of their troubles. But at the same point, we should not minimize how often in the Bible and in church history, the righteous did cry unto the Lord and they were delivered out of their troubles. We shouldn't miss that. Time and time and time and time again, the righteous cry unto God, he hears their cries and he rescues them out of their troubles. Now you know well enough by now that I will also say there are times the Lord delivers us in our troubles. And the rescue we have is from the ruination of our souls. That the real trouble was not our physical turmoil, but the real trouble was a danger to our souls. And God then delivers us out of our troubles in that sense. Of course, there's also the final eschatological application, in that the people of God will be finally vindicated and they will be delivered out of their troubles eternally. We see all of those things. But just because we believe that sometimes God's people must wait for eternity, and just because we believe that sometimes we see God's grace by keeping us in our troubles, does not mean that at other times God is not pleased to take us out of our troubles. Trials always have an end point. Some end point. For the child of God, expecting to be with Christ forevermore, there will always be an end point to their troubles. And God is pleased to hear our cries. And so the theme of this section, I believe, in 2 Kings chapter 8, the theme of the section is God's gracious care for his remnant people. We know she is part of the remnant. She believed God. She took in the prophet of God. She's a genuine child of God. And God does not leave his people to their own devices. He directs her steps and he delivers her in her troubles. And it's an encouragement to the reader. Keep on believing. Keep on trusting in the reliability and the faithfulness of a just God. And it's with that in mind that you then move into the second story. Because the God who cares for the remnant is also the God who executes strict judgment upon the ungodly. These are deliberately put side by side so that we would understand and see the contrast. Let me outline the story. Now, this is one of the accounts in our Old Testament where there are quite a number of difficulties. There are some textual difficulties, and there are certainly some difficulties in fully understanding the history. Why does Elisha go to Damascus? Verse 7, and Elisha came to Damascus. We don't have all the answers. But what we do see are there are three main characters. There is the king, the prophet, and then this man, Hazael. Now the king, in verse 7, is sick. And in response to his sickness, he sends for the prophet. Verse number 7, the king of Syria was sick. And it was told him, the man of God is come hither. And the king said to Hazael, take a present and go and meet the man of God. The king is sick, the king sends, and the king makes supplication. Verse 8, shall I recover of this disease? That's the king. The prophet, in turn, gives a response. So Hazael goes, verse 9, he comes to the prophet. Elisha says to him, go, say unto him, thou mayest certainly recover. In other words, the sickness you have is not unto death. Howbeit, the Lord has showed me that he shall surely die. Now we know the end of the story. What happens next? He does not die of the illness. He dies of the evil hand of Hazael. After that, we have this curious interaction. Verse 11, he, Elisha, settled his countenance steadfastly until he was ashamed. This is one of those difficulties. Who's he and who's he? Well, the general thought is that it is Elisha who sets his face upon Hazael until Hazael is ashamed. As a parent, I've always wanted to have the power of that look. The children are up to no good. And you want to be able to stare them out to the point that they break in the shame of their deception and their lies and their troubles. And that's what's happening here, I believe. I believe Elisha, under God's patience, is looking at this man and striking his conscience. It must have been some look. But Hazael is described as being ashamed. The prophet then shows his grief. The man of God weeps. Why does he weep? Because of what he knows. Verse 12 and 13, he has known, and we'll see this shortly, he has known that Hazael will be king over Syria, and as king over Syria, he is going to do much harm to the children of Israel. You've got the account, 12, verse 12. Strongholds set on fire, young men slain with the sword, children dash, women and their child. It's a tragic account of Hazael's proposed wickedness against the people. So that's the king and the prophet, and then Hazael himself comes to center stage. Verse 13. But what is thy servant a dog that he should do this great thing? It is my own conviction that this is not genuine. We see it in our families. I would never do that. Unless this is the sense of the words here. There's a denial. How dare you suggest that I would ever do such a thing? But what you see very soon afterwards, this man has a plot in his mind. And clearly has evil intentions. And so he leaves. Verse 14, he departs from Elisha. He delivers the message. Verse 14, but note, he only delivers half the message. And he answered, he told me that thou should surely recover. Children, just to be clear, that truth is deception. And you can say things are true, but deliberately seek to mislead others by omitting other things. Do not rationalize your lying because you lie by saying things that are true. It's a very subtle form of bearing false witness. And guard your hearts. I encourage you to do so. Make sure that you're fully transparent with the things you say. What he's doing here is deceiving. And so that deception comes to the fullness. It doesn't take long. And come to pass on the morrow that he suffocates the king of Syria, and he himself reigns in his stead. What's the point of all this? What are we to make of all this? Well, you will sit in your desk or your room reading this devotionally with great confusion unless you remember what happened in 1 Kings 19. So you've got to turn back there. 1 Kings 19. And in 1 Kings 19, right at the very beginning of our account of the life and times of Elisha, we have this unusual interaction with Elijah and Elisha at the end of Elijah's time on this earth. And the Lord has a purpose for Elisha. He's told to do certain things. Verse 15. And the Lord said unto him, Go, return on thy way to the wilderness of Damascus. And when thou comest, anoint Hazael to be king over Syria. Oh, here's Hazael in the previous book. A number of chapters earlier, he's mentioned in the context of Elisha. Now, again, most people suggest that at some previous point, Elisha has anointed Hazael. They've had some acquaintance. We're not told of the history at that point. But look what it says. After anointing Jehu, verse 16, to be king of Israel, you then get in verse 17, and it shall come to pass, from him that escapeth the sword of Hazael, shall Jehu slay. So Hazael is going to exert a sword. Upon whom? Upon the house of Ahab. And the house of Ahab are going to be judged for their idolatry and their wickedness. And God's going to use Hazael, who'll become king of Assyria, to execute his justice. And yet at the same time, verse 17 or verse 18, yet I have left me 7,000 in Israel, all the knees which have not bound to Baal. God keeps his remnant and judges the ungodly. We're seeing these things together again in the word of God. God judges the wicked. And so when you read 2 Kings chapter 8, the point of it all is, are you in the believing remnant? Or are you part of the ungodly company that will suffer the judgment of God? Make sure you find yourself in the believing remnant. And the believing remnant now, of course, are those who love Christ. They are those who trust in God's prophet. The final, the ultimate Elisha, the ultimate prophet of God, namely Jesus Christ. And they trust in him with all of their souls. And though the world around go into ungodliness, and though they're under the wrath of God, the godly remnant keep on trusting Christ. It's a very intriguing portion of Scripture. Two stories that seem entirely unrelated, and yet when you see them in the scope of Scripture, you see the goodness and the severity of the Lord.
0: Thank you for taking the time to listen to this episode of Let the Bible Speak from Malvern Free Presbyterian Church. 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The church is situated at 80 Mallon Road, Malvern, Pennsylvania. 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We preach Christ crucified.

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10: Welcome to Climbing Higher with Bishop Eric A. Lambert Jr. from Wincote, Pennsylvania. Today, Bishop Lambert revisits the scriptures from the book of Colossians that encourages believers to know their purpose despite the pressures that arise from cultural norms. We hope you'll be encouraged by today's message, which identifies the trappings that may deter you from knowing your purpose. Buckle up for this exciting journey in the Word of God.
11: Now, let's go to Colossians. Now, our verse of focus is chapter 3, verse 1. Chapter 3, verse 1. That's the verse of focus. It is the pivotal teaching for Colossians. Now, in Colossians, what Paul is attempting to do is to turn the people from cultural bondage, which is almost, anytime you deal with God, you have to say almost. It is almost impossible to get us free from cultural pressures. Why? Because you are surrounded by it all the time. So when Paul teaches, if you read the first and second chapters, you will find that his theology is really trying to divorce the Christian from cultural observances that lead to bondage. Now, when he makes mention of holy days, and he talks about not allowing people to keep you in the philosophy of observing holy days and holidays, he is saying that you should not be in bondage to it. You should not be in bondage to it. You should be free. And not feel the pressure to celebrate. Now, when I addressed this great group and shared with you after my research and discovering where most of those holidays begin, there is not one holiday celebrated in the West that has a Christian origin. Not one. Not one. And so in the first century, the Christians were trying to be so pure, they never allowed themselves to keep anything that was dedicated to their culture because they believed everything was decided to honor Caesar. And so they said, nothing, we're not keeping anything. In fact, history tells us that as the church was growing and becoming more a part of the cultural world, the church leaders were consulted about having a day to honor the birth of Christ, and it was rejected. They said, we don't want a day to honor Christ. We want Christ to be honored, but not a day to do it. Unfortunately, it kind of got caught up in a cultural observance, And what we say we're when we say we're celebrating the birth of Christ, that really was not the motivation for that day. It was supposed to be a holiday that brought lights and cheerfulness to the winter season. It had nothing to do with Christ. So the originators of that holiday said, we got this dark time right here in the so-called winter months, and we need something to kind of fire people up. So let's just make it the birth of Christ, and let's surround it by increased marketing. And that's why you go broke, because they have pushed the church into observances that are not Christ-like. And so this is what, since Solomon said there's nothing new under the sun, this is what Paul was dealing with the church at Colossae. Remember, Colossae is about 60 miles east of Ephesus, but it's only about 35 miles away from Laodicea. And when you get to Revelation, you read the history of Laodicea, they had a very bad attitude about their Christian experience. There's a church there, but they're prideful, they're arrogant, they're self-sustaining, to the point where Jesus says, I'm going to spit you out of my mouth because you're just horrible. You're just horrible. I fear that the church today is just horrible. And it's not because of satanic intrusion. It's because we lack the ability to break free from cultural observances and cultural things that they bring us into bondage. And so we can't get free. So what Paul does is when you get to the second chapter, you'll find when he gets around the sixth verse, it says, as you have therefore received Christ the Lord, walk ye in him. The Apostle Paul is really one of the first writers to use the term walk in Christ. He likes these metaphors that refer to your everyday life. So he says, as you have received him, walk in him, which really means walk with him to the point where you become consumed with him. The preposition in is the key. It's you walking with Christ until Christ consumes you. Now, he says in verse 7, you should be rooted and built up in him and established in the faith as you have been taught. By who? Well, Paul was not the planter of the church at Colossae. A man named Epaphras, who had learned sitting under Paul, went back and got this group together. And apparently he's teaching some truth. So Paul now tries to endorse Epaphras, and he says, listen, you ought to be rooted and ground up, rooted and built up in Christ. He says, and established in the faith as this man has taught you. So when you become born again, the goal is to get you rooted and established in a relationship, not a ministry. It is not what you do. It is who you are. Now, the key here, the key to Christianity, I don't know. I look into your eyes, and I don't know if you're really ready. You know, the midday service is kind of churchy. And that's not an insult. It's just because you're used to going at midday. The key to... Here's the phrase. The phrase is, we'll use the term Christian, right? So if I were to say, how many of you are Christians? Many of you would raise your hand, and you would do it simply because of cultural observance and understanding. But that's not the phrase. The phrase is, are you born again? That's the phrase of importance. Are you born again? Now, that will cause many people to second guess their relationship. Are you born again? I'm not sure. Are you born again? I think I am. But are you a Christian? Yes. Are you born again? I'm not sure. Why? Because the born again concept is not taught as much as the Christian concept. I'm a Christian. What does that mean? Listen carefully. The basic theological definition of Christian is follower of Christ. imitator of Christ. That's the basic theological definition. Remember, in Antioch is where that term was first used. It was used as a derision, as an insult, because these people were trying to act like Jesus. And so the surrounding community says, look at them Christians. And they were just really trying to put them down. Hence, the Bible talks about being born again, not of flesh, but of the Spirit. So let's, you're looking at me like it's not my birthday today. Okay. You're kind of looking at me like, so he says, once you are born again, what's the question? After you're born again, what's the question?
12: What next?
11: So tell me. You don't know. And it's okay not to know. No, not discipleship. No, because one can be a disciple and not have his heart. Judas. Not only was Judas a disciple, he was an apostle. He was sent. He prayed for people. He said, the only thing Jesus did not let Judas participate in was the Last Supper, because that was connected to him. So you can be a disciple. If you remember when the scriptures teach that Jesus gathered his disciples, his students together, and he said, unless you drink my blood and eat my flesh, you have no part in me. And it says they all walked away because they were not part of him. They were students, but they were not part of him. There are many sitting under the sound of my voice, rather here in the church physical or at home on live stream. You're a follower, but you have not done the next thing. And the reason for that is because we glory. We become excited when people come to Christ. That's why we created the term backslide. Because we'll say, well, they came to Christ, but they backslid. They're no longer saved. No, my minnow. No. Once you come in and you are born again, there's no turning back. And it's not called eternal security. That's not what the Bible calls it. The Bible calls it eternal salvation. Because God says, nobody can take you out of my hand. You can't even jump out. Listen to me carefully. God will chasten you to get you in line. And if you're still unrepentant, he'll take you home. Because if you read the prayer of Jesus in John 17, he says, none of those that you gave me are going to be lost. If you are born again, you can't help but be born again, because you can't be born again without his insistence and his draw. You can't even come to the Father on your own. The Holy Spirit has to draw you, and he will not draw you unless the Father has elected you. Now, you cannot tell me that God will watch over your life from the time you are conceived up until the time you respond. You can't tell me he will watch over your life all that time and then lose you to lustful desires. Now, for those who are not sure that they're born again, this teaching will go over your head and cause you to think that I'm a heretic. Oh, Pastor Lambert is saying, oh, once God saves you, he saves you. Okay, listen to me carefully. Once I was conceived in my mother, that was it. Now, I may have provoked her enough to say, sometimes I declare you, they gave me the wrong child. But my behavior caused her to say that. But everything about me made her realize they gave her the right child. When I would hear phrases such as, you just like your father. You getting on my nerves. You just like your father. Well, if you're not sure they gave you the right child, then how am I like my father? No, I pushed you to make that statement because my behavior was not conducive to my gene pool. So there are times as Christians, we don't act like we're born again. But God only chastens those that are his. So if you're receiving chastisement, that's God's way of saying, you my child, because God don't beat anybody else's kid but his own. So rather than whine and try to get out from under it, you ought to thank God that I'm born again. Because he chastens those that he loves. Oh Lord. Oh Lord. So here's what Paul says. He says, you are rooted and grounded in him. You are built up in him. You are established in him. So what does he say after that? This is the cultural shift in verse 8. Beware lest anyone spoil you through philosophy and vain deceit after the traditions of men. Now here is where he confronts the Judaizers and the Gnostics who came into Colossae extremely jealous of the fact that people wanted Jesus but no longer wanted the law. And there are people in our lives today who don't want you to be free in Christ. They want to keep you in those old doctrinal bondages so that you can never realize the totality of the freedom that you have in Christ. In fact, Jesus says it better than me. He whom the Son sets free is free indeed. But remember how he phrases it. He says, you shall know the truth and the truth will make you free. He doesn't say the truth will set you free. He says it will make you free. What does that mean? It means that the more truth you take in, the more you realize how free you are. Yes. Glory to God. When you first are born again, you are set free. But you don't know the first thing about how free you are. And that's why you slip into religion. Because it has been presented that religion makes you free. So you do all these religious things. You put preachers on pedestals. You bow and scrape and genuflect when the bishops and everybody come in. And they don't make you free. They put you in Pharisaical bondage. You got 35 people getting one person a glass of water. Got their own nurse on staff when you have Isaiah 53. What are we doing? Because we want to worship Jesus, we put somebody in his place. God never called us to do that. In fact, he despises it when we put preachers on pedestals. All right, now I know I got people here who said that that's not, because the Bible said give honor to whom honor is due. Sure, sure, we do that, but not worship. I don't know what I'm going to do, Pastor. If I don't get a chance to talk to you, I don't know how I'm going to make it. Now, when I get a sense that anyone feels that way about me, and I'm putting you all on blast. If I get a sense that any of you feel that way as it relates to me, I will instruct Denise not to let you talk to me. If you're making me your savior, you will not sit and talk with me. You will wander in the wilderness for 40 years until God rescues you. Because I never, never want to be demonstrated or never put in a position to be your deliverer. If I have to fight my way through, so do you. If God puts me on pause and says, you stay there till I'm ready to do something else, you have to do the same. I am tired of this instantaneous deliverance that come because I sat with the man or the woman of God and they laid their hand on me and I got free. No! You were freed when Jesus said yes to the Father and when he shed his blood. So watch what he says. He says, now here's the cultural application. Beware lest anyone spoil you. And the word spoil is what happens after a battle. You come in and you take up all the stuff that's left. He said, through philosophy and vain deceit after the traditions of men. Nobody should put you in bondage because you don't celebrate their holidays. I don't celebrate Christmas. I have no decorations, no lights, no trees, no tinsel, nothing. I don't celebrate it because it has nothing to do with the Christ.
12: That's right.
11: All it's doing is making people rich and putting people under a sense of bondage to have, well, we're going to buy the pastor. Listen, you don't need Christmas to buy me the gift I really want. A one-way ticket to Disney World. One way. You don't need to wait till December 25th to buy me that Disney World ticket. You can buy it right now. I won't be mad. And yet we're deeply troubled. I don't know what to get him. I don't know what to get her. I don't know. Why? Why all this pressure? Because you're being squeezed by the culture. Now, here's the thing that Paul is trying to do. And again, I know some of you are upset with me because I talked about birthdays. I'm not going to talk about it anymore. I'm not, because you're not ready. And I'm not going to talk about it, you know. But I will tell you, it started in Egypt under Pharaoh. But the difference was, when it was Pharaoh's birthday, he gave all of his subjects gifts. They didn't give him a gift. Still want to celebrate your birthday? Then, like anything else that became satanic, it migrated up to Europe. When it reached Europe, they added the dynamic of a cake. And they put candles on it as an observance to the moon god for helping them get to another year. Why do you put candles on your cakes? You don't know. It's just culture. It's tradition. You don't know it's paying homage to the moon god. It has nothing to do with God. Now, I don't have any money in my pocket.

0: opens the door? Satanic observances. And you and I are supposed to be children of light. Now the world, and particularly those dealing in satanic rituals, they understand that. So when they see us doing it, they don't understand how we can do this. The world does not understand how our divorce rate is as high as the world. They don't understand. You go around talking about Jesus and how great he is. No, it's because of the pressure of the culture. You legitimize what God hates. Why? Because you're under the pressure of compromise. And hear me, it's not a defeatist statement. You can't be free. The reason you cannot be free is because you're exposed to it every day. And what you are not exposed to from a passive perspective, which means it's just going on around you, you're exposed to it through an active participation. TV shows, a radio broadcast, interconnections with people. You are inviting things and people that have nothing to do with the glorification of Christ into your life, and you wonder why your praise is dissipating. Because you have not been fully convinced of your need to separate. So, the next step to take after you are born again is conversion. And I would hazard a guess that most of us are satisfied with being born again, but we don't want to be converted. Because conversion would mean you lose all rights to your own life. Now listen to me very carefully, and I mean very carefully. What Paul is confronting are these people who come in to teach truths that have one goal, to pull you away from Christ. So he says here, he says, after the tradition of men, after the rudiments or the laws and the suggestions and the cultural realities of the world, and not after Christ. Now, I'm about to say something that God and I wrestled with starting about Tuesday. And there are many born-again believers who are raising their children to get involved in show business in the world. They are allowing them to participate in it. They are offering their children up to an area of satanic intrusion, and then wondering why your child doesn't want to go to church anymore. It's usually done out of selfishness, because you want them to make a lot of money and then thinking they're going to take care of you.
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0: Pennsylvania, who believe that every human life is precious and worthy of protection. 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It's a joyful gathering of Pennsylvanians who believe in compassion, hope, and the dignity of every person. 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I look forward to seeing you in Harrisburg on September 21st.
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2: 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I reached out to an old friend, Mac McAnally, and said, hey, can we just record a couple of songs? And over the next 4 months, we did that on 3 different days. By April, he said, hey, if you want a new record, we have got one. And I went, oh, well, okay. So many of the songs are really just conversational with myself or with a good friend. I wrote or co-wrote 3 of the 10, and music has never let me down. It's helped me physically, mentally, spiritually. I call it the short leash that God has me on.
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3: Dr. Tony Evans says God made us managers or stewards of not just our money, but every resource he's put into our lives. He'll talk about some of those key areas today as we spend 2 minutes with Tony.
4: You and I are stewards, not owners. There are 4 spheres of your stewardship. Your individual life must now be ruled by God, which means you will check out his decision in order for you to make your decision. Seek ye first the kingdom of God and his righteousness. So if you're taking God seriously, that means you're going to find out what he wants on the front end and then adjust your footsteps to that. And where you haven't done it, you're going to repent and say, God, I've been going the wrong way, but now I'm turning to move in your way so that you can now move with me in whatever area you need to repent. Then the family, you fight for the family. And then you become part of God's broader spiritual family. Not just sit, soak, and sour, but engaged in making the church as strong, as impactful as it can be collectively. And then we go public. We let the world know, the society know, our community know that Jesus Christ is Lord. We're not ashamed of the gospel. We're not ashamed of our faith. And we do it with love, but we do it with clarity, because a charge to keep I have. And a God to glorify. I'm a steward of individual life, family life, church life, and for the well-being of the community in which I live, work, play.
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0: It's easy to trust God's sovereignty when we're enjoying His blessings, but what about when it seems like His hand is against us? That's the dilemma Habakkuk the prophet faced when God revealed how He was going to deal with Israel's disobedience. Today on Truth for Life Weekend, Alistair Begg examines the prophet's complaints and God's response. We're studying Habakkuk chapter 1.
1: Although Habakkuk lived long ago and far away, he introduces us to a timeless issue. Because as his prophecy opens, he's wrestling with the apparent inactivity of God in the face of injustice, violence, and destruction. His questions to God are straightforward. He's been praying, but he's growing weary. And so in verse 2, he asks the Lord, how long is it going to be that he has to keep coming to him in prayer, looking for an answer? And from the perspective of the prophet, there is a problem here as far as God's timing is concerned. The prophet knew well enough that when God established his covenant with his people, he promised that blessings would accompany their obedience. But he also promised that their disobedience would be followed by curses and by judgment. If you want to read of that for yourselves, you can read the whole of chapter 28 of Deuteronomy. It runs to some 60 verses or so, but essentially that is all that it is saying. God is saying to his people, if you will obey me, I will bless you and prosper you. If you disobey me, then curses will come down upon you and judgment will face you inevitably. And so the prophet, knowing that, is essentially saying, so what are you doing? You said back in Deuteronomy that if we stepped out of line, if your people were out of line, if they were involved in wickedness, you would do something, but apparently you are not doing anything. How long is this going to go on? Not only did he have a problem with God's timing, but he had a problem, as verse 3 makes clear, with God's tolerance. Why are you tolerating wrong? Why do you make me look at injustice? And when you read that, you realize that it is no small wonder why the prophets, in introducing what they have to say, refer to it not always as an oracle, as it is here at the beginning of Habakkuk, but as a burden. Indeed, a burden is the alternative word for oracle. And I think it is better to read it as a burden. Because what is actually happening is that God comes in some supernatural way and invades, if you like, the heart and mind of the prophet, a normal individual living a normal life in normal surroundings, reading his newspaper, going about his business. And God, if you like, impresses upon this character God's burden, his burden for a broken world, his burden for his wayward people. And he comes, as it were, and he lays that burden on the shoulders of the prophet. And he gives the prophet to see with eyes that make him unique among his contemporaries. And when he views the events and circumstances of life, he sees them almost, as it were, in another dimension, which lays upon him. And so it is that under the direction of God, for him to write in this way, to speak in this way, is not simply the proclamation of a seer or the introduction of an oracle, but is in every realistic sense the offloading of a burden. Now it is in verse 5 that we begin to get God's answer. And look at how he begins. Essentially he says to Habakkuk, you may want to sit down for this, Habakkuk. That's really verse 5, isn't it? I want you to look at the nations and watch. Let me tell you what to look for. But beware. And in fact, be aware that it is going to be unbelievable to you. In fact, it is frankly amazing. Now, what he goes on to say is that this emerging superpower of the Chaldeans, it may be in your translation, or the Babylonians, it's a description of the same peoples, the emerging of this superpower is an instrument in Yahweh's hand. That's the significance of the opening phrase of verse 6. I am raising up the Babylonians. I am raising up the Babylonians. In other words, God reveals that the momentous historical events that are unfolding in Habakkuk's lifetime are under God's sovereign control. May I just say parenthetically that the momentous historical events which are unfolding in our lifetime are equally under God's sovereign control. God is not watching, as it were, from the ramparts of heaven to see how history is unfolding. He isn't doing it today, and he wasn't doing it then. And in verses 6 to 11, we essentially have a poem. But you will notice that at the very heart of it are these striking statements. Verse 7, the character of the Babylonians, they are a feared and a dreaded people, a law to themselves, and promote their own honor. And so he describes in rich poetic form, the horses swifter than leopards, fiercer than wolves at dusk, their horsemen flying from afar. Verse 10, when they come on these various cities and when they bump up against these other little rulers, they just deride them. They scoff at rulers. But the prophet needs to know of their destiny. And in verse 11, we're told that then they sweep past like the wind and they go on. But they're guilty men whose own strength is their God. Now in that section, what is happening is that God is answering the request of Habakkuk. He's letting him know that he, that is God, is at work, even though the prophet can't see it. He's letting him know that although the prophet is asking, why aren't you doing something? He is doing something. He is always at work. God is always at work. And so it was that far, far away from where Habakkuk was living in Babylon, the events were unfolding, momentous events that were going to change the course of world history. Habakkuk couldn't see that. Not until God opened his eyes to it. And even as he does, it is so amazing, it is so unbelievable that he stumbles over it as we're about to see. That the rise of Babylon wasn't as a result of some unique political strategy, but was as a result of God's sovereign design. And when you just pause for a moment and think about that, and put it in contemporary terms, and view the little history in which we live, the rise and fall of various groups and plans and dreams, the collapse of the Berlin Wall, the opening up of borders once closed, the meeting of people from places in the world that we thought we would never meet people and never see because they were closed off, they were unavailable. And so we stand back from our newspapers and we talk together about the multicultural nature of our world. And we look at our own dwindling empires and we see the destruction of the auto industry. And people bemoan and complain and wonder and worry and spill their coffee over their morning newspapers as they put their hands over their eyes, unwilling to see any more of it happen at all, forgetting all the time that God is sovereign over all these things too. And that his designs are different from our designs. He doesn't think as we think. He doesn't plan as we plan. He is not preoccupied with the trivial issues that focus our agendas. And again, the hymn writer helps us, doesn't he, Cowper? For a different reason, but the verse is good. Deep in unfathomable minds of never failing skill, he treasures up his bright designs and works his sovereign will. You see, that's what Habakkuk needed to learn in his day. And the benefit of reading again the prophecy is being reminded of it in our own day. But you know, here's the exciting thing, and it just occurred to me this afternoon when I was thinking of this again. As I was thinking about all the dreadful aspect, if you like, of God raising up the Babylonians, all of these wolf-like characters, and doing all these dreadful things in relationship to the people of God. And I decided I would go back and look at the beginning of Daniel, just to see how Daniel began. And I was so delighted to discover how it begins. And you'll be delighted too. Because look at how it starts. In the third year of the reign of Jehoiakim. You remember Jehoiakim from just a couple of moments ago? Remember what God said would happen to Jehoiakim? That's what Habakkuk has discovered, and that's what Habakkuk is going to have to share. The king of Babylon came to Jerusalem and besieged it, and the Lord delivered Jehoiakim, king of Judah, into his hand. And as you read on, they brought all these fine young people into the place with them. Young men without any physical defect, handsome, showing aptitude for every kind of learning, well-informed, quick to understand, qualified to serve in the king's palace. That's what I would do as well. If you go in there and you rampage and you steal, you might as well steal the brightest and the best. And so they did. And so you have Daniel. And then you have Daniel's friends. Shadrach, Meshach, and Abednego. And here's my thought. The same God who raises up the Babylonians to accomplish his purpose in relationship to the judgment of his people is the same God who was at work in the hearts and minds of Daniel's mom and dad so as to produce Daniel at the exact moment in time to be dragged away by the Babylonians so that he and his friends may prove themselves to be the very remnant of God's purposes, even in the midst of chaos. Well, that was something of a detour, but I hope it was purposeful and helpful to you. What we're learning is that in this instance, as in so many instances, God's response is totally different from that which we feel we might legitimately expect. That's the thing that staggers Habakkuk. And that's why in verse 12 he comes back with his second problem. And essentially what he is saying to God is, frankly, this cure is worse than the disease. If I hear you properly, what are you saying? How can you, the everlasting God, now he calls God's character in defense of his own questioning. How can you, the everlasting God, how can you, the Holy One, employ such wicked people to fulfill your purposes? Do you see what he's saying? This isn't in keeping with your character. You are a holy God. Holy gods wouldn't do this. Look at verse 13. Your eyes are too pure to look on evil. You cannot tolerate wrong. Why then do you tolerate the treacherous? Why are you silent while the wicked swallow up those more righteous than themselves? He's really back at the same thing, isn't he? Why do you tolerate this? Why are you silent? You can't possibly be serious. Are you telling me, says Habakkuk, that you're going to use really evil people to punish moderately evil people? I mean, we were a bad lot, but we don't even compare to this group that you're bringing in to do your work. I mean, we had turned our backs on you, we admit that. We had not been caring for the poor as you asked us to. There is injustice and violence and destruction in our land. But Lord, we're nothing like these Babylonians. Is it possible that you would use these people to deal with our people? And then 14 to 17, which takes us to the end of the chapter, you have essentially almost another little poem, certainly a metaphor. And you'll see the metaphor that is there. You've made men, us, like fish in the sea, like sea creatures that have no ruler. He pictures the people of God floating, as it were, rudderless and rulerless. And then look at the Babylonians, how they're described in this picture. The Babylonians, he says, they're going to come at us as if they were just out on a fishing expedition. Look at them. The wicked, they pull all of these sea creatures up with hooks. They catch them in the net. They gather them into the dragnet. And then he goes on and he gets almost carried away in the metaphor. And he says, you know, look at these characters. They're so fascinated by their ability to do this that they're actually setting up their fishing nets in a shrine and bowing down before them because their fishing nets are the key to their prosperity and the key to their victory. In fact, look at them there as they worship their little gods in their little shrines. Now, when you realize how fishing was as important as it was in Babylonia, you realize how apt the metaphor is. For the region of the Babylonians was there amongst the Tigris and the Euphrates rivers and bordered in the south by the Persian Gulf. And for those of you who go to museums, you may have actually seen some of the reliefs that have been brought from the walls of Near Eastern buildings, which portray in those reliefs victorious Babylonian rulers taking their captives away in fishnets. That's the picture. And that's the picture employed by Habakkuk here. But you know, I have an observation, and I don't know how right it is, but I'll share it with you anyway, and if it's no good, you can just press delete. I noticed something here, and I'm not sure if it's right. But look what has happened, apparently, to the prophet. Back in verses 2 to 4, he was asking God to intervene because of the chaos of the people of God. He was acknowledging that amongst the people of God there was violence, there was destruction, there was wickedness, and indeed the wicked among the people of God were hemming in the righteous, so much so that the rule of law had been nullified, had been numbed, it was essentially paralyzed. But it is, if you like, a picture of responsibility, a picture of acknowledged responsibility. The people of God have done these things. Now it's time for us to stop. And we're going to leave him, as it says in the King James Version, standing on his watch. Which as children we always loved because we said that was the smallest man in the Bible. Because he was able to stand on his watch. Some of my young people in Hamilton when I was a younger minister used to wish that I would stand on my watch. In fact, I think they thought I had, which is why the sermons went on so long. But he is standing at his watch. He's stationing himself on the ramparts, and he's waiting now to see what God will say. And there's a sense in which, in leaving it here, we leave it, of course, as unfinished business. And we must. But it is clear from the passage, and let's affirm this, that because God is almighty, he can and does at times do things that are the opposite of what we might anticipate in order that his purpose may be achieved. And in such times, we must learn to say, I'm not sure exactly what's happening here, but I do know certain facts to be true of God. And so, until such times as God chooses to make the hazy clear, I will hold on to what I am confident of, and I will use it to face up to that which at the present time remains uncertain. And then just a P.S. And the P.S. is this. All of the prophet's uncertainties and questions about violence and injustice and the unbearable spiritual, intellectual tension which these things bring upon a person is ultimately answered not within the framework of Habakkuk, but beyond it. There are little pointers, as we will see before we finish our studies. But we have to go all the way forward to Jesus to get the answer to the real fundamental issue that is raised here. The question of God's intervention. The question of God's dealing with injustice. The question of God providing the requisite judgment and showing within that judgment mercy that is true to his character. Because remember, it was something of a scene of injustice, wasn't it, at the cross? And that injustice dawning on the mind of one of the thieves when he shouts across to his friend and he says, "We are punished justly, for we are getting what our sins deserve. But this man," pointing to Jesus, "has done nothing wrong." And I put it to you that Habakkuk's dilemma, and dilemma it is more than matched than that of Isaiah. When in describing a scene he will never see with his own bare eyes, he writes these words, "Yet it was the Lord's will to crush him and cause him to suffer. And though the Lord makes his life a guilt offering, he will see his offspring and prolong his days, and the will of the Lord will prosper in his hand. After the suffering of his soul, he will see the light of life and be satisfied. By his knowledge, my righteous servant will justify many, and he will bear their iniquities. Therefore, I will give him a portion among the great, and he will divide the spoils with the strong. Because he poured out his life unto death and was numbered with the transgressors. For he bore the sin of many and made intercession for the transgressors." Ultimately, all of these questions must be brought to the foot of the cross of the Lord Jesus Christ. I'm sure that's why John Stott on one occasion said, "I could never believe in God were it not for the cross. For in the cross, God comes and deals with it all and enters into our suffering and pours out his blood, dying for those who hate him and revile him, and in his death, praying for his enemies." And all the moral and intellectual dilemma that is folded into Habakkuk's complaints is ultimately only resolved at that place. And indeed, all of our moral, intellectual dilemmas will only adequately be addressed there.
0: 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I'm Bob Lapine. 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Next weekend, we'll see how he ultimately deals with the wicked oppressors themselves. The Bible teaching of Alistair Begg is furnished by Truth for Life, where the learning is for living.
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11: 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How do we deal
4: What do we say to friends or even family members who are involved in homosexuality? 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Number one, devote time to pray for them. Prayer changes things. Prayer changes people too. Secondly, don't argue with them. 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
6: Welcome to the Pathway to Victory Weekend Edition with author and pastor Dr. Robert Jeffress. 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Today on Pathway to Victory, Dr. Robert Jeffress shows us that God's Word means exactly what it says. But first, let's take a moment to hear some important ministry updates.
12: Thanks, David, and welcome again to Pathway to Victory. Today, I want to talk with you about a sensitive topic. I titled today's message, What to Say to Those Who Are Gay. Few programs are brave enough to go here, but Pathway to Victory is. And we do it with gentleness, humility, and a longing to demonstrate the love of Jesus. This has been our calling for 30 years, to carry light and life into dark places. 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I'm so encouraged when our friends step forward each month and say, Dr. Jeffress, we're with you. 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David and I will share details about this exclusive offer a bit later in the program. But right now, let's open our Bibles together for today's study. I titled my message, What to Say to Those Who Are Gay. How can Christians especially afford to condone what God has so clearly condemned? Well, the answer is many people, believers and unbelievers alike, have bought into what I call seven myths about homosexuality. Remember myth number one? It's the myth that the only prohibitions against homosexuality are in the Old Testament and therefore not applicable today. Myth number two, and we continue to hear it, Jesus never condemned homosexuality, which leads to a third myth about homosexuality, and that is the Bible's condemnation of homosexuality is based on a misunderstanding of the text. A fourth myth that you've heard often is that science has proved that people are born gay. Have you heard that before? The argument goes this way. If indeed I have been wired to be a homosexual, if it is genetic, then how in the world could God condemn me for the way that He made me? Now, such a myth deserves both a biological and a theological response. First of all, the biological response. Has indeed science proved that people are born gay? In 1993, and this is the key point, Dr. William Bine and Dr. Bruce Parsons, researchers at the New York State Psychiatric Institute, reviewed all of the evidence for the biological causation of homosexuality, and they concluded in the Archives of General Psychiatry that, quote, there is no evidence at the present to substantiate a biologic theory of sexual orientation. No, science has not yet proved a genetic link to homosexuality. But let's suppose at some future date, such a genetic link is proved. My response to that would be, so what if there is a genetic link to homosexuality? The fact is, there have been studies that have suggested there is a genetic link to alcoholism, a genetic link to violence. I was reading this week, some suppose there's a genetic link to adultery. But are we willing to excuse all of those behaviors on the basis of my genes made me do it? I don't think so. I mean, when you think about it, doesn't the Bible teach that all sin is inherited? Myth number five, homosexuals enjoy the same kind of healthy, monogamous relationships as heterosexuals.
4: Ladies and gentlemen, the idea of long-term monogamous homosexual relationships is a myth. Yes, there are some exceptions, but they are exceptions, not the rule. Here are the facts. While a high percentage of heterosexual married couples remain married for 20 years or longer, the vast majority of homosexual relationships are short-lived and transitory. According to a study in the Netherlands, one of the most gay-tolerant nations in the world, they discovered that the average duration of a homosexual relationship is 1.5 years. And while a high percentage of heterosexual married couples remain faithful to each other, homosexual couples, the same study revealed, engage in a high degree of promiscuity. This study concluded that among committed homosexual couples, not just transitory couples, but committed homosexual couples, among them, they had an average of 8 different sexual partners a year outside of their relationship. And by the way, this comes from the highly respected journal AIDS. And what kind of sexual activity do homosexuals engage in? Because we have a mixed group here today, because there are some children who are present in the audience, I'm not going to give you a description of what homosexuals do. But let me tell you, if you think all they do is hold hands and kiss, or even try to just simply replicate the heterosexual act, you are very naive. What they do is so filthy, it is so degrading that it is beyond description. And it is their filthy behavior that explains why they are so much more prone to disease than heterosexuals. Now, what I'm going to read to you does not come from the Focus on the Family magazine, okay? This is coming from the Center for Disease Control, a government organization, on their website. Listen to this. Men who have sex with men are 5 to 6 times more likely to contract hepatitis B virus than heterosexuals. Men who have sex with men are twice as likely to contract hepatitis C. And although homosexuals are less than 3% of the population, according to a poll by New York's Hunter College, homosexuals account for 64% of all cases of syphilis. And by the way, don't let anyone mislead you. AIDS is primarily and predominantly a homosexual disease. Now, I made that comment last week, and I had some of the brethren here in a nice way challenge me on that. They said, oh, that's not true, Pastor. You need to check your facts, because it's just as much a heterosexual disease as a homosexual disease. Those poor souls, they have been brainwashed by the media into believing that. You want to hear what the facts are about the relationship between AIDS and homosexuality? First of all, when it was first labeled and discovered by the Center for Disease Control in 1982, you know what the original name for AIDS was? It was called gay-related immune deficiency syndrome, the GRIDS disease, gay-related immune deficiency syndrome, because it was so prevalent among homosexuals. Then later, the name was changed when it spread to the heterosexual community through blood transfusions and women who were having sex with bisexual men. And that is why the Center for Disease Control right now and the Federal Drug Administration both prohibit homosexual and bisexual men from donating blood. Listen again to the federal government's Center for Disease Control. Quote, men who have sex with men have an HIV prevalence 60 times higher than the general population, 800 times higher than the first-time blood donors, and 8,000 times than repeat drug users. By the way, I came across a press conference that featured Matt Foreman, who is the executive director for the National Gay and Lesbian Task Force. He said to his own convention, quote, with 70% of people living in this country with HIV being homosexual or bisexual, we cannot deny that HIV is a gay disease, end of quote. Did you hear that? 70% of the people in this country with HIV are homosexual or bisexual. According to one estimate, Homosexuals account for 80% of all of the serious sexually transmitted diseases in this country. 80%. Why is there such a higher rate of hepatitis, AIDS, and other diseases among homosexuals? Why is that? It's because what they do with one another is unnatural. It is against nature. And nature has exacted its own penalty for the sin. It is a myth that homosexuals engage in the same kind of monogamous, healthy relationships as heterosexuals. And that leads to a sixth myth about homosexuality, and that is that 10% of the population is homosexual. Have you heard that before? 10% of the population is homosexual. Have you ever wondered where that comes from? It comes from a study back nearly 50 years ago by Dr. Alfred Kinsey. He released a study entitled Sexual Behavior in the Human Male, in which he claimed that 10% of the 5,300 men he surveyed were homosexual. Of course, it was later demonstrated that 25% of his sample came from the prison population. Everyone knows that in prison, men are more likely to commit homosexual acts, even if they are not oriented that way. A much more telling study comes from 1993. A survey of 3,321 men revealed that 2.3% of them had engaged in any kind of sexual conduct, homosexual conduct, within the last 10 years, and only 1% of that group claimed to be exclusively homosexual. Now, what's interesting is, privately, many homosexual advocates know that the 10% number is inflated. One advocate confesses, "I think people probably have always known that the 10% figure was inflated, but it was a nice number that you could point to, that you could say 1 in 10, and it's a fairly good way to get people to visualize that we are here." Why do homosexuals want to perpetrate this myth of 10%? Well, one reason is it makes it seem more normal. If they can say, well, 10% of the population is homosexual, therefore it must be all right. But is that really logical when you think about it? Statistics show that 10 to 15% of Americans are alcoholics. But do we want to say alcoholism is okay or desirable because 10 to 15% are alcoholics? But there's a darker reason that homosexuals want to inflate their numbers. By inflating their numbers, it helps hide one of the darkest secrets about homosexuality, and that is its connection to pedophilia, sex with children. Now, whenever I've been in a debate with people, whenever I've talked about this subject, linking homosexuality and pedophilia, people said, that's unfair, because everybody knows that only 20 to 40% of sexual assaults against children are committed by homosexuals. And that's true. 20 to 40% of assaults against children are committed by homosexuals. But think about this. If homosexuals are only 2% of the population, and yet they account for 20 to 40% of all of the attacks against children, that means that a child is 10 to 20 times more likely to be assaulted by a homosexual than by a heterosexual. And even if you buy their myth of 10% of the population being gay, if 20 to 40% of all assaults are by homosexuals, if 10% of the population is gay, that still means a child is 2 to 4 times more likely to be assaulted by a homosexual than by a heterosexual. Amazingly, some gay activists don't even try to hide the link between homosexuality and pedophilia. There are some who right now are actively involved in trying to legalize sex between adults and children by lowering the age of consent or removing it altogether. In an article entitled Pedophilia and the Gay Movement, published in the Journal of Homosexuality, author Theo Sanford chronicles the end to end what he calls, quote, the oppression toward pedophilia, end of quote. He notes that in 1980, the largest Dutch gay organization, quote, adopted the position that the liberation of pedophilia must be viewed as a gay issue, and that ages of consent should therefore be abolished. By acknowledging the affinity between homosexuality and pedophilia, this organization has quite possibly made it easier for homosexual adults to become more sensitive to the erotic desires of younger members of their sex. thereby broadening gay identity. Now, in all fairness, it would be wrong to suggest that all homosexuals are pedophiles. It would be wrong to even suggest that the majority of homosexuals are pedophiles. But the truth, nevertheless, is there. There are a disproportionate amount of assaults against children by homosexuals than by heterosexuals. You can't deny that. And the reason is very clear. Homosexuality is perverse. It represents a degradation of a person's mind. And if a person will sink that low, and there are no restraints from God's law, there's no telling to what other sins he will commit as well. That leads to a seventh myth about homosexuality, and that is that homosexuality is a fixed desire and cannot be changed. Since the argument goes people are born gay, it is futile as well as cruel to try to get people to change their sexual orientation. It's just uncaring to tell people they need to change their sexual orientation. But people's sexual orientation is not nearly as fixed as you would be led to believe that it is. Again, going back to Dr. Kinsey, this time from the 1970, a study revealed that people's sexual preferences, it's very fluid. For example, 81% of homosexual men and 93% of lesbians had changed or shifted their sexual behavior after the age of 12. 58% of gay men, 77% of lesbians reported a second shift in their sexual preferences, and 31% of gays and 49% of lesbians reported a third shift in their sexual orientation. Dr. Irvine Biber, who is the director of the New York Center for Psychoanalytic Training, has treated over 100 homosexuals who desired to change their orientation. Dr. Biber's conclusion? A heterosexual shift is a possibility for all homosexuals who are strongly motivated to change. Furthermore, Dr. Biber said, the misinformation that homosexuality is fixed and cannot be changed results in, quote, incalculable harm to thousands of homosexuals. And that's the irony of this whole discussion. Those of us who proclaim God's truth about homosexuality, we're accused of being the ones who offer nothing but despair and desperation to homosexuals. But I want to suggest to you, it is the liberal, it is the person who rejects the truth of God's word, who is the one who has a message of despair. He is the one who says to a homosexual, you are the way you are and you can't change it no matter how hard you try. I've read a few of the blogs this week and last week on the gay websites and people who would write in, and some have written in and they have said, I dare him to stand up and say homosexuality is a choice. Why would he think it was a choice? Why would anybody choose this kind of depressing and degrading behavior? See, people who say that, they have bought into Satan's lie that they cannot change, that they are doomed to be that way forever. But ladies and gentlemen, those of us who are Christians and have the Word of God, we are the ones who have a message of hope for people. We're the ones who have the message, yes, you may be inclined to this sin or this sin or this sin, but the good news of the gospel is Jesus Christ came and died for you and for me so that we don't have to stay the way we are. There is a way to life and freedom and forgiveness, and it is through the cross of Jesus Christ. We're the ones who have a message of hope for the world today. And that leads me to a consideration today. How do we deal? What do we say to friends or even family members who are involved in homosexuality? Let me briefly give you three suggestions. Number one, devote time to pray for them. Devote time to pray. Prayer changes things. Prayer changes people too. Secondly, don't argue with them. Don't argue with them. People have asked me the last several weeks, are you open to sitting down in a dialogue session with leaders from the homosexual community in order to build a bridge with them? I have spent years arguing with homosexual activists, and I've learned the hard way it is futile to sit down and talk with them. In their minds, the only way to build a bridge with them is to quit preaching that homosexuality is a sin. and they won't be satisfied with anything short of that. You see, the truth is, this issue is not an intellectual issue. It is a spiritual issue. And if someone will not listen to the Spirit of Almighty God, they're not going to listen to you, and they're not going to listen to me. So there's no reason to sit down and argue with them. On the other hand, when you have a homosexual friend or family member who is open to the truth, you share with them in a loving but firm way what God's Word says, but only when they're interested in listening to you. Thirdly, demonstrate compassion. Demonstrate compassion, especially to those of you who have children who may be homosexual.

0: to know that as well. Because there will come a day when that child, that son or daughter, will hit rock bottom just like the prodigal son did. And they are more likely to take that first step toward home if they know they're going to be welcomed when they're there. So you don't have to approve of what they're doing. You don't have to invite their homosexual lover into your home. But let that son or daughter always know that you love them. Demonstrate compassion to family members, to friends who are involved in homosexuality. Yes, homosexuality is a sin. It's a perversion of God's plan. But please hear me today. It is not a sin beyond God's forgiveness. The truth of the gospel applies to homosexuals. It applies to adulterers, to drunkards, to thieves, to all of us who have fallen short of God's plan. Jesus said, "For God so loved the world, for God so loved you, that he gave his only Son, that whoever believes in him will not perish, but will have eternal life." Do you believe what Jesus said about our sin? There's no sin beyond God's forgiveness. So if you've been carrying shame, lay it down. And if you've been praying for someone you love, don't stop. That same love is reaching for them too. Since our very first program in 1996, 30 years ago, Pathway to Victory has refused to look away from the hard subjects, the ones that make us squirm a little. We've been doing this for 3 decades and we're only getting started, but a ministry like this doesn't run on its own. God works through His people to keep it going strong. So today, would you give a special 30th anniversary gift? When you do, I'll send you my brand new book. I can't wait for you to hold this in your hands because it's unlike anything we've ever published. My book is called 7 Lessons from My 70 Years. It reads and feels more like a journal than a book, with a few nostalgic pictures along the way. And it's all drawn from God's Word. My book is yours with my thanks. 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Thanks so much for responding today. Here's David with all the details.
1: 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I'm David J. Mullins, wishing you a great weekend. Next time, our 30-year anniversary celebration continues with more of the most impactful messages from Dr. Robert Jeffress. 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
12: If you believe that the gifts of the Holy Spirit stop with the apostles, hey, that's just between you and the Lord. But it's good to understand that the Holy Spirit was with us, in us, and is upon us. And I need, as much as God wants to give to me, I need all that God has for me. Maybe you don't, but I do. Lord, give it to me all. I need it.

0: Welcome to Somebody Loves You Radio, the Bible teaching ministry of Raul Reese in Diamond Bar, California. Today, as Raul continues our study of the Holy Spirit's role in the life of the believer, it's great to have you along. You'll see that God has blessed all of His people with a unique set of spiritual gifts, and He's also provided directions for their effective use. Stay with us for encouragement to seek the Holy Spirit's guiding power to operate in your gifts and glorify God while edifying the church. The title of today's study is How to Use the Gifts in Worship. In 1 Corinthians chapter 12, here's Raul Reese.
1: There seems to be a lot of confusion how the gifts of the Holy Spirit are to be used in public worship. There are people, they're called dispensationalists, that believe that the gifts are not for today. They believe that the gifts actually cease with the apostles. And so we really don't believe that. We believe that the gifts are for today. We believe that that which is perfect has come. It's talking about the second coming of Christ. And when Christ comes again, surely we are going to be perfect. We won't need wisdom or knowledge or prophecy or tongues or anything else, because Christ will be here ruling and reigning with us. But right now, at the moment, we are in great need of the gifts of the Holy Spirit. Paul the Apostle has been dealing with the public worship in the city of Corinth, and we must take it from that position. He's actually talking to people. They were in the church that had accepted Christ, but their worship was carnal and bringing confusion to the body of Christ. Paul is writing to correct what was taking place in the city of Corinth among the believers. And Paul the Apostle told us last week in 1 Corinthians chapter 13 that the greatest of all things is love. Without love, we are nothing. Because you can have the gift of tongues and interpretation of tongues, or the gift of prophecy, or the gift of wisdom, a word of wisdom or word of knowledge. And you can go through the 21 gifts that are given to us through the Holy Spirit. But if those gifts are not exercised in the base of love, then it's nothing. You can be a Christian and be nothing concerning the things that Paul talks about here, especially spiritual gifts. Now, it's interesting that in the original manuscript, as we look at chapter 14, beginning with verse 1, he says, pursue love and desire spiritual gifts. You notice that word gifts is not in the original language, is actually added by the translators. So you can actually put a line through it and maybe put a note next to it that it was added by the translators. Literally, it should read like this: pursue love and desire spirituals. That's the original language. Seek after spirituals, but especially that you may prophesy. Now, I find it interesting that as Paul the Apostle is going to be talking about spirituals, the first thing that we have to do is we have to establish a base of doctrine. That is what we call establishing what was taught by Jesus and by the apostles and what was taught in the epistles. Otherwise, if we don't establish our basis for doctrine, then anybody can actually take any experience and use it for themselves biblically. The way we check out doctrine is, first of all, did Jesus teach it? Did he teach it in the book of Matthew, in the book of Mark, in the book of Luke, in the book of John? Do we find it among the Gospels of Jesus Christ, whatever doctrine may be, whatever experience we may come into? Can we find it in the four Gospels, and can we also find it biblically and scripturally and doctrinally in the book of Acts, and also in the epistles of Paul and Peter and James? Why? Because if we cannot find it in the epistles or the book of Acts or Matthew or Mark, Luke or John, then we do not accept it as doctrine. See? The reason It's because when anyone has an experience, the Bible tells us to be careful because even Satan himself transforms himself into an angel of light. So now we have heard not only in the past, as Paul not only was dealing with people that were coming to public worship like we are today, except for one difference. In the synagogue of that day, the women would sit on one side and the men on the other side. They were totally separate. And so Paul will deal with these issues that are not only found in the book of Corinthians, but also these are things we find still today in and around the world in the church. There are problems today in the Church of Jesus Christ, and I believe that this is part of the reason that so many people have become scared to the gifts of the Holy Spirit because of the use and the abuses that we have seen in the church. For example, we have not only churches that literally in the services, as the pastor, they've had their time of worship and song and praise, and the pastor gets up to give his sermon, that in the middle of his sermon or three quarters through his sermon, and even sometimes at the beginning of his sermon, somebody in the church will get up every week and will begin to speak in other tongues and will stop the service. Well, first of all, the Holy Spirit is a gentleman and he's not the author of confusion. We must establish that the Holy Spirit and the anointing of the Holy Spirit is on the speaker, not really on the one that is listening. Yes, you have the Holy Spirit, but the Holy Spirit is in control of the situation. He would never bring confusion to himself. And usually they use it as a spiritual time where God is speaking to the church. So as somebody gets up to speak in tongues, then as they give their message and utterance in tongues, then somebody else after that person will get up and will give the interpretation to the message of tongues. Now, first of all, biblically and doctrinally, there are no messages in tongues. You don't find that term ever in the Bible. What would happen is that the person that would get up to speak in tongues, he would actually be speaking to God, but not to men. He would be out of order to do that, first of all, Paul says. Why? Because of the largeness of the congregation, and because there are non-believers in the congregation, and if they hear you speak in tongues, they will say you are crazy. There is a place for the gift of tongues. Now, does everybody speak in tongues? No. I thank God that God has blessed me in speaking in tongues. You've never heard me speak in tongues. And the reason is because biblically I follow what Paul says. I speak only when I am alone in secret in my closet to God, not to people. And so it is of importance that when such a thing happens in the church and the person speaks in tongues and then sits down and then somebody gets up to give the interpretation, it's never the true interpretation to the tongue. Because it's always like this, my little children, thus saith the Lord God Almighty. And they're actually given a prophecy instead of the true interpretation. The true interpretation should be a praise and a prayer to God. You see, Paul says that. We're following biblical doctrine. It is not a message to the people, but it's a praise and a prayer back to God. Why? Because Paul says that when we speak in tongues, nobody understands us. We're speaking mysteries, and the only one that can understand us is God and not man. Very clear, Paul declares there. So I think it's important that we understand, those of you that are baptized with the gift of the Holy Spirit, and the baptism of the Holy Spirit is not tongues. It's love. Because if God has baptized you with the gift of tongues, then thank God for it and use it as often as you can use it in the privacy of your prayer life. It's good to use it. I use it constantly. You say, but what about if God hasn't baptized you with the gift of tongues? But at the same time, I am baptized with the Holy Spirit and I do have the love of God in my life. Well, I'm glad you asked, because I want to give you the answer. Because the answer is found in Romans chapter 8, verse 26 and 27. Turn with me for a second. I'll show you. He says, likewise, the Spirit also helps our weaknesses. Now, do you have weaknesses? I have weaknesses. There are times before I ever received the baptism of the Holy Spirit, or before I ever received the gift of tongues, that I did not know how to express myself to God. As I spoke to Him in English, I thought, man, Lord, I don't know if You're getting the message. And there were times where I could not even speak in English, but what I would do is I would literally groan unto the Lord. I didn't understand that at that time. Now I do. Why? Because I've read the Bible and I've studied the Word of God. And Paul here explains it. That those that do not speak in tongues, sometimes you express yourself to God, not by speaking in tongues, but by groanings which cannot be understood. But God understands your groanings and the weaknesses in your life when you pray. But here is how Paul says that. He says, likewise the Spirit also helps our infirmities or our weaknesses. For we do not know what we should pray for as we ought. But the Spirit Himself makes intercession for us. Here it is. With groanings which cannot be uttered. I like that. Underline that. It's okay to groan to the Lord when you're praying to Him. It's okay. He understands what you're going through. He understands your weaknesses. He understands your trials and your temptations and the sicknesses that you might be facing even here this morning. That's biblically to do that. But you see, the problem comes is that the Spirit is searching out what's in you. Look at verse 27. Now, He who searches the hearts knows what the mind of the Spirit is, because He makes intercession for the saints according, notice, to the will of God. I like that. That whether I pray or I don't pray, God always gets His will done. I like that. That when I pray in the Spirit or I groan in the Spirit, guess what? God is getting His way, not my way. The Spirit expresses what I need in my life, deeper than I could ever pray in English. Interesting.
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1: If you believe that the gifts of the Holy Spirit stop with the apostles, hey, that's just between you and the Lord. But it's good to understand that the Holy Spirit was with us, in us, and is upon us. Three prepositions in the Greek. And I need, as much as God wants to give to me, I need all that God has for me. Maybe you don't, but I do. Lord, give it to me all. I need it. I want to be open to the Holy Spirit, biblically and doctrinally, to whatever He has in His Word of God. Otherwise, I don't want anything else. And we do find today, we have people that are barking like dogs, singing and shaking and screaming in the Spirit, running in the Spirit, dancing in the Spirit, and they had all these terms that they make up, and they say, well, I couldn't help myself. The Holy Spirit made me do it. No, He didn't. Whenever the Holy Spirit is over my life, He's in control. But let me tell you something, I know what I'm doing. I never lose consciousness. Especially there's a doctrine that has been not only been debated and has brought so much confusion, and that is the doctrine of slain in the Spirit. Is that biblical? Is that doctrinal? Well, let me teach you from the Bible what the Bible says. Let me tell you that I had the privilege and experience to be with Catherine Kuhlman and to see her ministry and watch her on stage being led by the Holy Spirit and watching God work through her life, through hundreds and millions of people, as God would use her life to not only touch people, but God to do the healing through her ministry. And there were others that I've watched over the years. And I was always wondering, God, why haven't You given me such gifts in the Spirit so that I can lay hands on people and people can be slain in the Spirit? First of all, God knows what we can handle and what we cannot handle. And He knows our pride and He knows our upfalls and our downfalls. And surely I would not want anything for God to give to me that is going to bring glory to me and not to the Lord. And so when I go to the scriptures and I look at the gift of tongues, yes, the gift of tongues is in the Bible. In the book of Acts, you find it in chapter 2 of the book of Acts, on the day of Pentecost, as they were sitting all in one mind, one heart, and then it goes on to explain that they spoke the wonderful works of God, not a message of tongues, but they praised the Lord in that language, and everyone that was there from all around the world heard them in their own language or dialecta or their own dialect, praise the Lord. I like that. He explains it. Then we find it again in chapter 4 of Acts. We find it in chapter 8, in chapter 10, and in chapter 19, where we find people receiving the gift of tongues, praising God. So the gift of tongues is a real thing, but not everybody speaks in tongues. The true evidence of the baptism of the Holy Spirit is love. Love is the basis. Now what Paul says here, in chapter 14, verse 1 and verse 2, look what he says. He says, pursue love, desire spirituals, but especially that you may prophesy. For he who speaks in a tongue does not speak to men, but to God. I want you to underline that. We're not speaking to men. We're speaking to God. It is always upward. Always upward to God when we're speaking in tongues. Then he says this, for no one understands him. However, in the Spirit, he speaks mysteries or divine secrets to God. You see? That's a dimension of the Spirit that I don't understand. That the Spirit takes over and God can understand what I am praying to Him in that tongue. My intellect doesn't understand it. But by faith, I step out and I pray in that tongue that God has given to me. In my private closet, in my office, or when I'm driving by myself, I am praying to God in the Spirit. But then again, what about this whole thing of slaying in the Spirit? Well, people will take the context and they'll say, when Jesus was in the Garden of Gethsemane, and he was betrayed by Judas, 600 men came with Judas with swords and staffs and torches. And they came to arrest Jesus. And when they came to the garden, Jesus said, who do you seek? And they said, we seek Jesus of Nazareth. And Jesus said, I am he. And they all fell backwards. And he said, there it is. They were slain in the Spirit. The Bible doesn't say that. First of all, the Bible says that they were all non-believers. Secondly, nobody caught them from behind. Thirdly, they got right back up. They never lost consciousness of anything because they asked again, who do you seek? And they said, Jesus of Nazareth. He said, I told you, I am he. And then another time we find it is in the book of Acts. And this time they're Christians. Two carnal Christians, Ananias and Sapphira. And the Bible says that they did fall backwards, but they died. God's judgment came upon them. And they were carried away to be buried. And then there is one more instance, and that is in the book of Acts chapter 9, where Paul the apostle was knocked down by the Spirit of God from his horse as he was on his way to Damascus to do what? To kill Christians. And he said, Saul, Saul, why do you persecute me? Paul never ever once lost consciousness, and the whole time he was communicating with the Lord. So biblically speaking, slaying the Spirit, there's no such thing. Because God is not the author of confusion. I believe God can do anything He wants to do. I'm not discrediting that at all. But as far as biblically speaking, for somebody to catch you and to be under the power, it's not biblical. We have to be taught in Matthew, Mark, Luke, and John, Acts, or the epistles. And if I find that as doctrine, then I accept it and I will practice it. You see? The gift of tongues is taught and is practiced, so we accept it as doctrine. The gift of word of wisdom, the word of knowledge, prophecy, all those gifts, all nine gifts here in Corinthians are accepted. And then the other gifts that are in Romans and also in Ephesians are accepted. The problem is when people begin to take it out of context and begin to abuse it, the problem comes. And that's what you have to be careful of. That's why here at Calvary Chapel we practice whenever we have a prayer meeting or we're having a time of healing, to have the elders of the church, biblically, James chapter 5, to come forth and lay hands on the people so the people that are sick may be what? May be healed. Never one person doing the healing. Why? Because one person, that's bringing attention to one person, and people begin to get their eyes on one individual person. This way, when there's a lot of people, nobody gets the credit for anything. It's the Lord that does the healing. It's the Lord that is doing the work. And so we want to make sure that we honor God and His Word, but also we want to make sure that the non-believer that is here doesn't think we're wacko and crazy if we were out of order. You see? They would say, you are crazy, you're mad, man, your church is weird. And I've had those experiences when I was a new believer. But as I began to study the Word of God, as I began to have my own experiences with the Lord biblically, I began to have peace with God and peace with men. So we're just trying to teach you what Paul says. Nothing new. It's all biblical. So now Paul says this, verse 3. He says, but he who prophesies speaks edification. Notice he builds up. Exhortation. He what? Exhorts you by rebuke, whatever it may be, and by comfort to men. And what is the gift of prophecy? It is not always the telling forth of the future. That's what most people think. No, because most pastor teachers, while they're pastor teaching, they're using the gift of prophecy. It's being exercised, the gift of word of wisdom and the word of knowledge while it's being taught. And it's neat because in reference here to the gift of prophecy, it is actually to the teaching of the word of God. When you're getting the Word of God taught, what do you get? You get edification, you get exhortation, and you get comfort by hearing what God says to me. And then what happens? Everybody gets built up. You see? Because you understood what I was saying. Why? Because I spoke in plain English, not in an unknown tongue, which you cannot understand. So there's a balance. So here in the first five verses, Paul is actually speaking what builds up. Paul says that the teaching of the Word of God is of importance above everything else, and love is the greatest thing that we must have in our lives. And then he says this in verse 5. He says, but he who prophesies edifies the church, verse 5. And I wish that all would speak with tongues, but even more than you, that you would prophesy. For he who prophesies is greater than he who speaks with tongues, unless indeed he interprets, notice, that the church may receive edification. And that is, again, there has to be a true interpretation. If something like that would happen in a small cell group and somebody would speak in tongues, the true interpretation would be what? The marvelous works of God. It's a praise and a prayer to God. But not that saith the Lord. So I think it's important that we understand what Paul is saying here.
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7: 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So I hope you will consider coming. All the information you require, you can find at deeperfaithcruise.com. And I hope to see you there.
8: This is John MacArthur with another edition of Portraits of Grace. The story is told of a missionary on board a ship who was awakened one night by a frantic cry of "Man overboard!" Immediately, he grabbed a portable lamp and held it at the window of his cabin. He couldn't see anything. The next morning, he was told the flash of his lamp emitted just enough light to enable those on deck to see the man and rescue him. Wow. Darkness is even more debilitating in the spiritual realm because it represents sin. Fortunately, Christians have been called out of darkness into God's marvelous light. Praise Him for granting you the saving grace and the illumination of His Spirit so that you could recognize His truth and respond accordingly. Be a light that shines for the sake of others. This is John MacArthur, looking forward to bringing you more Portraits of Grace.
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10: So my excitement is genuinely sincere, believing that God is awakening His church to do some amazing things during this time. So that being said, the responsibility of the church is to live in a dark, evil world, unstained, untethered to what we see, what we experience. And my hope is that in this series, we will grab that and hold on to that and begin to live that. Now, that being said, I must be honest with you that personally, it's difficult to live out my faith in a climate such as this, right? Especially if you read social media and you have all these frustrating nuances that continue to, if you would, trip us up day in and day out. It is very, very difficult to live faithfully during this time. But in the midst of an absolutely evil, corrupt society, it is nothing new to God. Matter of fact, from the foundations of this world, evil and corruption was in the heart of mankind, dating back to the Garden of Eden, right? So the challenge we face, though, is, again, live in this world, not be tethered to the world, not be consumed by the world, nor even stained by the world. How do we do that? And we're going to try to answer the question of how do we, as followers of Jesus Christ, work through the struggles of living day in and day out as men and women, young or old, married, unmarried, in a state of purity. You follow me? Purity that ultimately sets apart who we are and what we believe and who we follow and who we believe in, as opposed to every other belief, every other system that is unfortunately of this world. So the question that I have for you today is that, if you could know factually how you can live and remain pure in an impure world, would you want that? Right? I think we all probably would say yes to that. So that being said, can you open your Bibles to the book of James? The book of James. And as you're turning there, just to set the stage real quickly, is the book of James could be written by two people. It could be James, the half-brother of Jesus, or it could be Jesus's cousin, James. We don't know. There's this battle theologically to determine which James it was, but we know that it ultimately was a pillar of the first century church. That being said, again, the book of James is written to the 12 tribes of Israel that was dispersed abroad. You look at that in James chapter 1, verse 1. The 12 tribes that were dispersed abroad. That being said, think about this. If you, like the 12 tribes of Israel, were dispersed abroad in a foreign land, in foreign lands, how would you respond? What would you do? How would your lifestyle, how would your relationship with God be adversely affected by living abroad or living dispersed in a wicked land? That's important to understand based upon the context of this particular book. So that being said, you think about this. Think about this. There was a scattered people that will inevitably cause difficulties, right? Scattered people cause difficulties. When you have difficulties, it will ultimately continue to scatter you even more. Think about this. We are a Commitment Community Church, right? We are living, believe it or not, on foreign soil, because our soil, our home is where? In heaven. So we're living on this earth. The human tendency is this, is when you have difficulties, you scatter more, right? You almost kind of leave the place of if you would, security. You even leave the place where you know actually it is best for you. So similarly, you have the children of Israel being scattered, and then they begin to be scattered more, causing them to ultimately lead to the end game of one who is scattered in a foreign land. You begin to have what is called a spiritual drift. The very things that you learned, everything that you were taught, you began to somehow abandon all those things because of the things of the world began to latch onto you, or you begin to latch onto them, causing a spiritual drift, what ultimately causes and leads to conformity to the world. And that's what you see over and over again within the body of Christ. And you see it probably polarized even more during the current condition that we're in as a nation, and even as in the world today, that you see the church somehow, people of the church beginning to drift away, being scattered all the more, causes this spiritual drift that ultimately causes you and I to conform to the ways, the thinkings, and the lifestyle of this world. So that being said, when you dig deep in the book of James, you find this ultimate narrative is that we don't live our faith in Christ with an attitude of favoritism James talks about. In other words, that I got it, I'm hyperly confident, I'm confident in my own abilities, my own way of thinking, my way or my own way of doing. But contrarily, there's no confidence in self, but the spirit of humility that ultimately models the life of Christ that says, I will live in humility, but my works will speak my faith. I will live by humility. I will live in humility, but my works will speak clearly my faith. That being said, what I believe begins to happen as followers of Jesus Christ, it then makes our faith more believable. So many times we want you to believe what I believe before you see how I live. And my hope in this sermon series is that by the end of the day, by the end of the series, that you and I will become so believable to the world in which we live that they themselves will want to come to know the Jesus that you have come to know yourself. Makes sense? Let's go deeper. So today, the one question we're going to answer is this. Where does this pure religion come from? Where does pure religion come from? Again, James chapter 1, we're going to be in verse 26 and 27, some other supportive verses. James 1, verse 26 and 27 says this. If anyone thinks himself to be religious and yet does not bridle his tongue, but deceives his own heart, this man's religion is worthless. Verse 27, pure and undefiled religion in the sight of God and Father is this, to visit orphans and widows in their distress. Secondly, to keep oneself unstained by the world. Pretty basic. Think of others more important than yourself, and don't become stained by the world. Couple of key words we need to lay as a foundation. Verse 27 again, the word religion, it means this, religious disciplines. It also means true worship of God. And we're going to build from this, okay? So you have the reality that there are some spiritual disciplines that each one of us need in our walk with Christ, right? It's like, you know, you got to be able to bat and hit and run and catch and throw in sports, right? In other words, there's a responsibility and there's some basics of faith, some elementary principles that we need to live by and exercise every single day of our life on this earth. But then secondly, there's this true divine worship that God deserves and God requires from us all. Next word, the word pure. It means void of evil, purified by fire, like a vine cleansed by pruning, so fit to bear fruit. Making sense so far? Free from corrupt desires, from sin and guilt, blameless, innocent. And listen to the last part of this definition of the word pure. Unstained with the guilt of anything. Can you imagine living life unstained with guilt? Absolutely unstained with guilt. Can you imagine living life? Think about this. Blameless, innocent. But that's pure religion. Pure religion is that you can have relationships with people. You can walk through life with this innocence and unstained by guilt. Every single day you lay your head down on the pillow, there should be no guilt before God and no guilt before man. Pure religion. The next word, or the final word that we're going to define in verse 27 is the word undefiled. Free from that which the nature of a thing is debased. Just let that just simmer in your heart and mind. It says, free from that by which the nature of a thing is debased, or its force and vigor impaired. So think about that for a minute. Its force and vigor impaired. Do you realize when you become a follower of Jesus Christ, you are empowered with the Holy Spirit, who has force, who has vigor, who has power. So many times you see in the life of a believer, in the life of the church, no power, no authority, no vigor, no, if you would, a church that and people that find themselves impaired to live a life that is holy, acceptable, and pleasing before God. So many times you find marriages, you find young and old, single or not, men and women of God who say, I'm a follower of Jesus Christ, but for whatever reason, their holiness, their sacredness, right? The purity of the gospel is impaired in their lives. Over and over again, we see that scenario to the point that it ultimately defames the name of Christ and causes his reputation to somehow be diminished because of our inability to allow his power to manifest in our lives. He has given us the power of the Holy Spirit through his finished work. But yet, for whatever reason, we don't see his power, right? We don't see his power evident in love and joy and peace and long-suffering and self-control. We don't see the manifestations of the Spirit of God that ultimately communicates that there's this power to live above what we see day in and day out. The last part of the definition of undefiled means this. It said there's nothing in it that is defiled. It is unpolluted. It is undefiled by sin. And this is a very important word to grab a hold to, this final part of the definition, cleansed. You see, the beautiful part of the story of the gospel of Jesus Christ is this. You can start dirty, but you end cleansed. You follow me? We call it progressive sanctification. You come to know Jesus Christ, you're sanctified, separated. You live life on this earth, you continue to be sanctified. You die, absent from the body, present with the Lord. Sanctification is what? Complete. So the beautiful story of the gospel is at the end of the day, you may start out dirty, tainted, impure. But when you come to the saving knowledge of the Lord Jesus Christ, you go from impurity and dirtiness and right detachment from Christ to a place of being cleansed. And my hope in this series, again, just to hammer it home, is that before you leave today, maybe you came in thinking dirty, or once I begin to describe purity for you, you said, how in the world can I reach that goal? How can I reach that mark? Again, before you leave today, my hope is that you may enter one way and then you leave cleansed. Amen? Let's answer the question. Where does pure religion come from? I'm going to answer it in four ways. Verse number 26 will give you our first three points. Pure religion begins with worshiping God. You cannot have pure religion without worshiping God. Let's look at this further. The word religious means this, fearing or worshiping God. It is external worship with the practice of what God demands of man. Think about this. It is the external worship with the practice of what God demands of man. You see, the beautiful part of one's relationship with God is this. What God demands of you may not be what he demands of me. What he demands of me may not be what he demands of you. Even in the basic principles of faith. So listen to me, guys, gentlemen. So think about this. God tells us in his word, love your wife as Christ loved the church and gave his very life for her, right? Well, see, the beautiful thing about that story or that part of the scripture says this. For my wife, Lisa, when our kids were younger, you know what loving her was? Changing dirty diapers. If you love me, change the diapers. If you love me, manage the kids for me. If you love me, give me a day off from the kids. If you love me, give me a day off of you. And that was hard for me to embrace, even as a man who loved my wife. You know what, sweetheart, Cedric, I probably need a day away from you. I need a day at the library. I need a day at Barnes & Noble. I need a day just to go read a book and you not hovering over me. That's love. You know, strangely enough, that's a communication of love. Communication of love is beautiful because it is specific to you as a man, and it is specific to your wife, whom God knows her specific heartfelt needs. Respect to a husband, ladies, is unique to the man that you're in love with and that you've married. But at the end of the day, our responsibility is we have this practice that God demands of you, that he demands of me. And we must respond to what God is demanding of you today. And the wonderful thing about God is that he doesn't back the truck up on us and give us all the demands at once. Progressive revelation. He will reveal piece by piece, bit by bit, over the times of your relationship with you. He'll give you more and more of what he is commanding and demanding of you relationally based upon the authority of his word. Pure religion is worshiping in spirit and in truth, right? John 4, many of you know this passage. John 4, 23 and 24, it says this, but at the time is coming, and even now has arrived, when the true worshipers will worship the Father in spirit and in truth. For such people, the Father seeks to be his worshipers. Think about that. So God is literally seeking out men and women who worship him in spirit and in what? Truth. And you see, those are connected because you cannot worship God in spirit without worshiping him where? In what? In truth. You see, worshiping God in spirit and in truth is more than just coming in and singing songs. It's more than just coming in and singing songs. It's more than just raising your hands publicly. It's really when you come here publicly and you worship him, right? And that's just our minuscule way of being able to describe really what worship is towards God. But what we're going to uncover here is worship goes beyond the doors. Worship is a way of life. Listen to what the scripture says in Romans 12:1. Some of you know this as well. It says, therefore, I urge you, brothers and sisters, by the mercy of God, to present your bodies as a living and a holy sacrifice acceptable to God, which is your spiritual service of worship. Or like the King James said, it is your reasonable form of worship. In other words, when I remember reading that as a young person in the Lord, it's like, that's the least you can do, Cedric. It's to live for my glory. But think about this. Someone told me early in my faith, they said this. You know, it says, Cedric, you know what the problem with living sacrifices are? They can always get up from the altar. And you see, that affects pure religion. You see, when the heat is turned up on you in life, guess what the human tendency is to do? Get up and leave. You see, when the heat turns up in your marriage, when the heat turns up, when your children start disrespecting you, right? When they get a little older, now they're thinking on their own, making their decisions on their own. You're starting to feel disrespected. Guess what that is as a parent? It's still your responsibility to raise them in the fear and the admonition of the Lord. It's still a man's responsibility, a father's responsibility, not to provoke my children to anger, right? So it is still my responsibility. So I cannot get up from the altar of the Father, you follow me? Because it's now hot. It's now difficult. It is now tough to manage relationally. But our responsibility is to realize that no, what is my reasonable form of worship before God is ultimately stand on the altar even when it gets hot. Even when it gets hot. You see, this pure worship as well, it's a thankfulness. Hebrews 12:28 says this, therefore, since we receive a kingdom which cannot be shaken. Do you realize that? You are part of a kingdom. When you put your faith and trust in Jesus Christ, it cannot be shaken. You are part of a kingdom that cannot be shaken. Let's show gratitude, it says, by which we may offer to God an acceptable service with reverence and awe. You see, the least we can do before God is to continue to be thankful when things get shaky. Because we have a foundation and we have a kingdom that cannot and will not ever be shaken, right? Listen, the scriptures are clear. It says what? The very gates of hell cannot prevail against the church. And if you're part of the church, no matter how hot it gets, no matter how difficult it gets, the very gates of hell will never prevail against you because you're part of the kingdom of God. It cannot be shaken. So there's something to be excited about, something to celebrate, not to bail out on our faith when things start getting shaky. Lastly, you find this about pure religion begins with worship. It says worship is service to him. And this is super important only. Service to him only. Luke chapter 4 verse 8 says this. Jesus replied to him, "It is written, you shall worship the Lord your God and serve him."

0: and everything that you pray for and desire, but they should never be worshiped. Listen, your ministry should never be worshiped. You should never do anything because the pastor said do it. You do it because he says do it. See, do you realize most people won't bail out on ministry, won't bail out on God, if they understand you should worship the Lord your God and serve him only? Pure religion. Pure religion. When we start worshiping other gods, it defames the name of Christ. Where does pure religion begin? It begins with worship. Worshiping him with spirit and in truth. Worshiping him only. For all times. Pure religion begins, you find again in verse 26, with the heart. With the heart. You can't worship him without it first coming from where? The heart. You can't worship him in truth. You can't worship him in spirit unless it comes from a pure heart. Listen to what it says. If anyone thinks himself to be religious, yet does not bridle his tongue, but deceives his own heart. One thing is true, and you find within the scriptures over and over again, tongue and heart are synonymous. So when God is saying that you got a tongue issue, he's really saying you have a heart issue. Let's go deeper. Two key words, verse 26. The word bridle. It means to retrain. It means to control. And it means to govern. Retrain your heart. To retrain your tongue, you have to first retrain your heart. So if you have a problem that you can't control your tongue, you don't have a tongue problem, you have a heart problem. The word heart, it is the soul of mind, or that seat and center of your thoughts, your passions, your appetites, your desires, your affections, your endeavors.
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0: I'll be the keynote speaker at the rally on the Capitol steps at 11 a.m., followed by the march at noon. 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I look forward to seeing you in Harrisburg on September 21st.
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1: 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She's hardly a newcomer to DC fans, but for most of her history, Kara's been an earnest and empathetic advocate for the downtrodden, full of compassion and hope. Not so much here. 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I'm Adam Holtz for Plugged In by Focus on the Family.
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10: See, sloppy agape isn't necessarily the right way to go. Sometimes it gets heated among spirit-filled believers. Y'all stop believing that being spirit-filled means you speak in tongues all the time and you grin all the time. Neither is the case. Sometimes you talk in plain English and sometimes you frown and not grinning. But you keep the spirit of unity. Say, I disagree with him, but keep the spirit of unity. How do I know they maintain the spirit of unity? Because by John Mark being discipled more through Barnabas's love and encouragement, He later was able to engage Paul in such a way that when Paul was about to die, he's in prison, soon to be beheaded. In 2 Timothy chapter 4, Paul says these words to his spiritual son, Timothy, "When you come to visit me in prison, bring John Mark with you." Why? Because he's been helpful to me in the ministry. Do you see that? Paul couldn't train him in Acts 15. He was too upset about the fact that he'd abandoned him before. But this time, years have gone by. John Mark has grown up and matured through the patience of Barnabas. He's been reintroduced into Paul's life. He serves him well. Paul says, "Bring him with you. He's been a great help to me in ministry." Find a way to deal appropriately with your people issues. God expects for us to deal appropriately with anger, with disagreements, with not seeing eye to eye with people. Some of us have got to stop throwing folks away every time we have a disagreement. Some of you all have the gift of tossing people out of your life. That is not God's will. Yes, there are some individuals who have to go because they are toxic. They mean you no good. Paul talked about people like that. He told Timothy, "Watch out for Alexander, the coppersmith. He has done me much harm. He knows you're my spiritual son. He'll try to harm you and the church even after I'm gone." Paul knew he was about to leave. He was going to be martyred. He said, "Watch out." There are people you have to watch out for. I need you to balance this thing. On the one hand, we got to learn to manage anger correctly. On the other hand, we got to realize some folk just got to go. When you ask somebody who's toxic, they love being toxic. They don't want to be functional. They don't want to grow. They're certainly not going to own their stuff. And so they will do you no good. If you keep fooling with them, they're going to take you down. Do you realize some people are taking you down by themselves just by virtue of the fact that you've given them direct access to your inner world? They're dragging you down. Oh, you know what I'm talking about. You know the type of folk, some people who you have been worse off because they have been in your inner circle. They are in your circle of influence. You've got to learn some people have got to get off the bus of your life. Just understand some people have got to get off your bus. Pull your bus over and say, "This is your stop." "No, no, I plan to go to the end line." "No, no, you got to get off here." Some folk got to go, and they got to go now because they're not taking you down. But that doesn't sound like the Spirit of God. Well, it is. It is. The Lord said to us in his word, Paul said, "Watch out. They mean you no good. They mean you only harm." When people mean you harm, believe them. When you see somebody's after you, believe them. Quit giving them opportunities. So you have got to be wise, and you've got to manage your relationships correctly so that you can manage your anger appropriately. And so the people who do need to be in your life, make sure that you deal with the angry moments in an appropriate way. Okay, let's go to the third point that Paul makes here in Ephesians 4. He talked about speaking the truth, and now we've talked about dealing with the anger. Here's the third thing that you learn in terms of what Paul talks about embracing newness in this context. He says, "Earn your living honorably and do good for others." Earn your living honorably and do good for others. Look at Ephesians 4, verse 28. "Let him who stole steal no longer, but rather let him labor, working with his hands what is good, that he may have something to give him who has need." Now, Paul, you're really confusing me now. First, you talked about lying, and we're talking to the saints. Now you're talking about stealing. Who are you talking about? You're writing the saved folk, the church at Ephesus. Yes, he is. Get the revelation. These are people who have come out of darkness into the light. Positionally, they are right with God. Positionally, sins are forgiven. Positionally, they have right standing. They have their sons and daughters of God. They have access to the throne room. Positionally, they are the king's kids. experientially, they got to learn how to act like the king's kids and talk like the king's kids and behave like the king's kids. Just because an earthly king has a child doesn't mean that child knows everything about royalty. In fact, they show up just as rowdy as your kids showed up. I know you're mad because I called your kids rowdy. I'm sorry. I'm sorry that you're mad. We all show up in darkness and got to learn how to live in the light. I showed up a shepherd. My parents had to teach us growing up, the shepherd kids. Here's what it means to be a shepherd kid. You're not going to act certain ways. You're not going to speak certain ways. There were certain things we couldn't say in our home. Why? Because in this home, you can't say that. I go to my friend's home from school and they said all kind of stuff. I said, man, you get away with that? Because in my house, that would have been a problem. Fact of the matter is, we got to learn that this life is something you've got to embrace values and you've got to embrace mandates and principles. And so Paul was saying, just because you got saved doesn't mean you automatically know how to earn an honorable living. So earn your living honorably and do good for others is the way I've put this third point. Paul says you got to learn how to do this. Earn your living honorably. Saints were getting saved in the church at Ephesus and getting saved today in the 21st century, and they still got their little slick ways, making money under the table. Years ago, I had a member who bragged about how he made money. He said, I've never been without money. And, you know, sometimes I have a legitimate job and sometimes I don't, but I never. And I said, you think that's a good thing? Because the word says you're supposed to earn it honorably. Why? Because you have an audience of one who you've got to answer to one day. And you got to quit being content that you're used to being slick. And you got to learn how to earn it and earn it right in a way that pleases God. So just like we saw when we're dealing with lying a few verses before, no one has got to automatically live right. They must be taught to live right. We must be taught to earn right. We must, to use the words of this passage, intentionally put on the newness of earning your living honorably. You want to be honest when the way you earn it and honorable in the way you earn it. Before launching his earthly ministry, Jesus taught us by his example, just cause you got a right relationship with God doesn't mean you don't have to work and work honorably. If anybody could have said, I don't need no job, you know who I am? I'm the Son of God. I came to earth to get everything right, to get folks saved, to get their hearts right, to prepare them to meet the Lord. That's why I showed up. I don't have time to work a job. You think that was Jesus' attitude? Look at what the Bible teaches you. In Luke chapter 2, it says he continued in honoring God in all he did. He continued in growing in stature and favor with God and man in wisdom. He was on the grow as a young man. In his teens and in his 20s, what did Jesus do? He didn't daydream about the days that he would be a prominent minister. He got a job with his daddy. His daddy, earthly daddy, Joseph, was a carpenter. So what did Jesus do? He took up the family trade and he became a carpenter like his earthly father. Cause Joseph, like, I know who you are. You're the Son of God. You better get out here and help me with this wood. And if Jesus had to work honorably, you have to do the same. I know you're anointed. I know you think you're so special. But take your special happy hips to the job. That's the way it works in the kingdom. Come on now. I'm sorry. The anointing doesn't make money for you. You gotta work. Jesus was a carpenter. Even when he launched his ministry, there were people who, by their relationship with him, they said, so that you can keep on reaching folk, we're going to fund your basic needs. And there were people, the Bible tells you about women who supported him. That was part of their ministry. You got to understand something. Nobody is just going to give you a living because you're cute. You've got to learn how to do life right.
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10: Paul, what was he other than an anointed apostle? He was a tent maker. He made tents for his living. Peter and several of the other disciples, fishermen. Luke, one of the followers of Christ, was a physician. He was a doctor. The saints had jobs in the first century of the church's history. And guess what? The saints of the 21st century better get to work. You gotta go to work. If you don't go to work, it ought to be because God has so blessed your family that y'all got it like that. Even then, you need to be doing the work God has assigned to your life to do. See, your vocation is what you're paid to do. Your calling is what you're made to do. So even if you got so much money, you don't have to worry about the vocation. You still have to fulfill your calling. Everybody has to do the work. In fact, what did Jesus say in John 4? He said, my meat is to do the will of him who sent me. He said, that's how I get fulfilled, is making sure every day I'm doing the things that God has called me to do. So saints, be okay with honorable work, honest work, not under the table money that doesn't honor God. And you got to do that. Let me get in trouble more since you're already mad at me. Jesus also taught his disciples to pay their taxes. See, some of y'all try to get slick. Well, the man always got his hand in my pocket anyway. I don't need to give Sam all that money. Uncle Sam, he needs that money so that you can live in this country, so that you can drive these streets. The infrastructure needs funding. Everything around you needs funding. Taxes funds it. You can tell me all day about what you don't like about the way the government is set up and all that. I hear you. When you get through mouthing off, pay your taxes. You got to pay your taxes, saints. Jesus taught his disciples. They caught a fish one day, and Jesus said, your tax money is in that mouth. So you got to do what you got to do. We got to stop thinking being slick is good. We're putting on the newness. We're embracing newness. Being slick is not good. In the streets, it's good. But in the kingdom, it's not good. And I don't know about you, but I want to be a blessed man. The way to be blessed is to do it God's way. Now, speaking of being blessed, let me make sure you understand. There have always been Christians who think, you know, the holy way is the poor way, the poverty way. Listen, some folks are called to poverty. They really are. I've met people during the course of my life and my ministry, and they were called, and some even took a vow of poverty, but others just felt a real call to divest their worldly things and live very simply. They often move into poor communities, and they disciple that way. If that's your calling, by all means, I'm going to pray for you and support you. Have nothing bad to say to you. But not everybody is called to be poor. In fact, we need some rich folk in the kingdom. So you just need to get it straight. Yes, I know some folk I met when I first got to California in 1989, within the first year or two, I met some urban missionaries, and that was their calling. They moved into East Palo Alto and other communities nearby, and they were, you know, they came from have environment, and they intentionally moved into have not environment, and they wanted to minister and what have you, and did an excellent job. To this day, I still know some of them and appreciate them so much. But one time I remember one of them coming to me saying, I preached a particular message, and they said, I know you're not preaching the prosperity gospel. I hear very clearly that you have sound biblical reasoning. Said, but you just were emphasizing, telling these young people that they could expect and have vision to be well off. And I'm uncomfortable with that. And I said, let me help you with something. You moved into the hood to help some folk who have never had, and you want to build them up spiritually. I appreciate that. And I'll help you build them up spiritually. But when you start telling them that they can't have money, you're going to turn them off. And I understand why. You don't go to people who never had it and tell them God doesn't want them to have it, because that's not what your Bible says. I said, these kids back in 1990 and such like that, I said, they're seeing drug dealers drive up and down their streets in Mercedes. They want to know, can I walk with your Jesus and still try to believe for a Mercedes? And I said, so what I was teaching them is, yes, get your education, follow Jesus, do life right, get scholarships, get well educated. God will bless you one day. You can drive a Benzo. And they said, okay, I see what you mean. I said, yeah, you don't want to drive a Benzo, but you probably had them before. Your family got them. These kids never saw them and they want one. I said, and my job is to tell them you can have it, but do it God's way. And they said, okay, we see you. We got on the same page. I'm glad they got on the same page because I didn't want them to continue to have the right to be wrong. You don't come to the hood, tell folk you just need to put Jesus first and don't worry about stuff. We need some stuff, but teach him how to do it the right way. As soon as my church grew, as soon as my salary grew and I was able to drive right, I was driving right. I went down them same streets that the dealers were driving down and I came down there. Hey, Pastor Paul, said, yeah, praise God. Hallelujah. They see me now. They see me rolling in a Tesla. Thank you, Jesus. Hallelujah. I'm loving it. Now, don't y'all write me, oh, see, I thought you was a man of God. You driving a Tesla. I am a man of God, and I do drive a Tesla. If you wanted me to prove that I was holy, and if you believe that the way to prove that is to drive a little raggedy car and just keep the same, you just came the wrong season. I had years in my early years in California. I'd have shown you all the poverty you could stand. I had the second worst car in the church. There's one sister, she's with me today. I won't call her name, she'll get mad. She had a worse car than me. I was so glad that I didn't have the worst car in the church. But I had the second worst car in the church for years. But God bless me, and now I can roll the way I want to roll. Because I did it right. I gave right all while I was believing. You got to understand, there's no automatic contradiction between having things. God's not against you having things. God's against things having you. Ooh, I just said something. He's not against you having things. He's against things having you. Where you get that, Pastor? 1 Timothy chapter 6. Don't you come for me. I got my Bible in front of me. 1 Timothy 6. Verse 17, Paul said to his spiritual son, Timothy, command those who are rich in this present world. What does that mean? How's Timothy going to command people who are rich unless they're in the kingdom? Because he's a spiritual leader. He's not going to go out into the Roman world, into Ephesus, and tell all rich people this. He's talking to kingdom people. He says, command them who are rich to do what? Not to be haughty. This is a word for y'all who are aspiring to having more. You're climbing the corporate ladder or the entrepreneurial ladder. Bible says, don't be haughty. Keep your attitude right. Don't trust in uncertain riches. Just because you have it doesn't mean you can trust it. In fact, the Bible says, don't trust it. Have you ever been through a downturn? You thought you had everything going good. And the next thing you know, your 401k was a 101k. Next thing you know, money was evaporating from your accounts. So don't trust in it, but trust in the living God. Right here, 1 Timothy 6:17. Always trust in God. Never trust your bottom line. Because God says he will give you all things to enjoy. Right there in the passage. And then verse 18, let him do good. That's what Paul said in Ephesians 4. Make sure that with the things God blesses you as you earn your living honorably, make sure that you do good. You got to help other people. You can't just help yourself. My four and no more. That's not a kingdom value. You got to help other people. Sometimes God will make you help strangers. Let me help you, Christian. Sometimes you help somebody and you don't know. Well, see, there's so many people out here scamming. So I don't give people when they come to that. They might be running the game. They might be running the game, but they also could be a setup. So sometimes you just got to bless somebody whether you think they deserve it or not. Ooh, I just said something again. Do good that they may be rich in good works. The rich people, he said, make sure you're not just rich in money. Make sure you're rich in good works. He says, be ready to give, because sometimes God just going to make you give. Be ready to give, be willing to share, storing up for yourselves a good foundation for the time to come that you may lay hold on eternal life. Oh, saints, we got to get this right. The new life is quit lying, quit stealing, work honorably, and work an honorable job, and make sure that you're ready to give to people.
11: Generosity is a big part of living an honorable lifestyle, and God promises to bless us when we live that way. As Jesus said, "Give and it shall be given to you. A good measure, pressed down, shaken together, and running over, will be poured into your lap." You know, one of the best gifts we can share with others is the gift of our own salvation in Christ. In fact, that's the last thing Jesus told us to do, to go out into the world and make disciples of all nations. And to get that job done, it takes all of us working together. So right now, as we are finishing up what has been a difficult season financially for the ministry, we are asking all of our listening friends and partners to prayerfully consider making a generous gift. 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
13: Hi, I'm Rick Santorum. 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
15: Jesus is the head of the church. Alan's not. Tim's not. We're just here on assignment for a relatively brief season, and Jesus is orchestrating his purposes in the midst of his people. And the greatest honor of our lives is to be included in that. I don't want to go any place that I can't take Jesus. I don't want to go into any setting or any environment where they don't want me to mention his name, or they don't want me to mention the fact that I'm a pastor, that Christianity's important to me, because that's the primary commitment of my life. It'd be like asking me if I would take a meeting, but I want to take off my wedding ring and not mention to anybody that I was married. Well, my commitment to Jesus has got to be greater than my commitment to my marriage. So I'm not going into any environment where Jesus isn't welcome, or at least where they're going to welcome me knowing that I'm coming as his ambassador. And that's true for all of us. That has nothing to do with what your profession is. We're all ambassadors for Christ.
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16: 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She's hardly a newcomer to DC fans, but for most of her history, Kara's been an earnest and empathetic advocate for the downtrodden, full of compassion and hope. Not so much here. This time, she's a drunken loner who cares little for others, but she gets roped into helping an orphan young woman who's seeking revenge for her family's murder. Kara has some heroic moments, but her solo story is full of language, drinking, violence, and toilet humor. 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So we're giving Supergirl a 2.5 out of 5 for family friendliness. 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
19: 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I'm Roger Marsh. 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
19: 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I'm Roger Marsh. Few cultural shifts over the past several decades have stirred up as much debate as the feminist movement. It raised big questions about the roles of men and women in society, about marriage and motherhood, and about what women were told they should want out of life. And those questions are still very much with us, even today. On this edition of Dr. James Dobson's Family Talk, we're concluding revisiting a conversation Dr. Dobson had with two remarkable, well-spoken women. The first is Suzanne Venker, celebrated columnist, commentator, speaker, and certified relationship coach, who has joined us on the program before. Our other guest for this broadcast is Suzanne's aunt, Phyllis Schlafly. Phyllis was a prominent conservative voice for the family right up until her passing in 2016. A respected lawyer and a best-selling author, she famously helped stop the Equal Rights Amendment almost single-handedly. Together, these two women will be drawing from their book called The Flip Side of Feminism as they take a hard look at the feminist movement and offer a different perspective for women. So here now to introduce our guests and today's program is our own Dr. James Dobson here on Family Talk.
20: Just from an historical point of view, Phyllis, take us back to the days of the ERA and how you managed to stop that almost single-handedly. It was incredible to watch because both houses of Congress had already passed it. By the way, ERA stands for Equal Rights Amendment, and you took it on when nobody was on your side.
21: That's right. We had three presidents against us, Nixon and Ford and Carter, nearly all the Congress, 99% of the media, all the money that they could want, and Hollywood, and we beat them all. And it really is an inspiring example of how the grassroots can rise up and take on the whole establishment and win. And what we did was to show the handicaps, how ERA would hurt women. I testified in 41 state legislative hearings, and there never was any benefit. There was no benefit to women. I had sons and daughters about 18 or 20 then, and one of the first effects of ERA would have been to draft women, because we had a draft in 1972 and we were in a war, and the Draft Act is the classic sex discriminatory law. It says male citizens of age 18 must register. And my daughters thought, you're going to give us a constitutional amendment, and the first thing is we have to sign up for the draft like our brothers? You've got to be kidding. And so anyway, the fight went on, and we did beat
20: separate
21: them.
20: Restrooms, too. Didn't you make a case about that?
21: All kinds of bad effects. Getting rid of the laws that say the husband should support his wife. And there were so many bad effects.
20: Now, that would have been a constitutional amendment,
21: yes,
20: which required the state houses of government, three-quarters?
21: If three-fourths of the states ratified it, it would be part of the U.S.
20: And
21: Constitution.
20: And you were down to three.
21: Yes.
20: I mean, they only needed three more states. And you took it on.
22: It's an incredible story, and we do have it in Chapter 2, by the way.
21: The feminists are really not for equality. They are for affirmative action for women, preferential treatment, and fundamentally they are for interchangeability of the sexes. They want you to be interchangeable in everything, and that's ridiculous. They're at war with human nature.
20: Well, that's very well said, Phyllis, and it's why you're a hero of mine for the way you stood up for what you just said, for those traditional values, when there was no pro-family movement. You were truly a lone voice when you brought millions of women and men to an understanding of moral and conservative values, and I applaud you for that. Now, let's turn a corner and get back to the topic of your book, The Flip Side of Feminism.
22: There is no question that the average young college woman today enters school and goes through those 4 years without giving any thought whatsoever to marriage and babies. They are there solely to get a degree and then plan a life that is going to revolve around this phenomenal life slash career outside the home that is going to bring them the utmost of fulfillment and just feel so great about themselves. And, oh, by the way, if I get married and have children, that's great, but that's sort of on the periphery. My advice to those women is the complete opposite of the advice that they get, because even though they're not going to think of it this way now, give them 10 years and they will. And that is that you should flip that plan entirely and assume that getting married and having children is going to be the most important thing in your life, the most satisfying thing in your life. Nothing will ever compare to it. One of the, I think, more provocative points that I did make in there, that there is a biological clock. And that biological clock does tick, and it has a beginning and it has an end, and it may not be politically correct or it may not even be pleasant, but it's a fact, and it is a terrible disservice to encourage women to ignore that clock and to suggest that you don't have to worry about that till you get to it later. Mm-hmm. I can't think of anything more horrific to say, because you are messing with someone's life. These women are getting to be 35, 36, 37 and realizing time is running out. My body's not cooperating. It takes me a million shots just to get pregnant because I'm doing it so late. And some of them end up with only one child and they want more than one and they can't. That is a travesty, and it's a lie. Why would we do that to them?
20: Why, indeed, Suzanne. You know, as you're talking, I'm thinking with empathy about the single woman who's out there, who hears what you're saying, and there's nothing she wants more. She wants a child to hold. She wants to be a mother. I'm one of those that believes there is a maternal instinct.
22: That's right.
20: And there is a great desire to be loved, embraced by a husband. And I don't want to make things worse for those single women out there who have done things right, but the Lord has not brought a man, a suitable man, into their lives. Mm-hmm. And as a result, they hear big men, they hear the gonging, the passage of time, and they know menopause is coming, and they know all about it, and they know when it typically occurs. And they realize they're not going to have that blessing of holding a child, or at least it hasn't materialized yet. So I want to make sure that we are compassionate with those single women and that we are not unmindful of the pressures and the pain that she is experiencing. And I have met hundreds of them, and you have too. Suzanne, mm-hmm. Continue with your thought. What else do women need to know as they make decisions about their lives?
22: The other very taboo thing to say to young women is you need to look for a man who can support you. And the reason why you want to do that is not because you're never going to make your own money and go out into the world. It's because you're going to hit a point, particularly in those years when the children are not in school, the first 5 years, when you are not going to want to be bothered with making an income, because you're going to want to be with those babies. That doesn't mean you have to find a rich man. It just means you have to find somebody who's ambitious and capable of holding down a job and finding a path that is consistent where he does not flounder. Another point is when I say that the reality is there are going to be some careers that are probably not going to be good options for you as a woman. Let me give you an example. I was speaking with a woman from the Boston Globe recently. She wanted to get my opinion for a piece she was writing. She ended up cutting it out and not including it at all. But I said, I have an 11-year-old daughter. And if we got into the conversation of what am I going to do in X number of years, and she comes to me and she says, Mom, I want to be a brain surgeon. And she said to me, the Boston Globe reporter, well, what would you say to her? I thought for a moment, and then I said, you know, I would ask her, okay, is there anything else that you want in your life? And if she presumably then says, well, I'd like to get married and have children too, I'd say, then you probably better pick something else. And here's why. These two things are going to conflict majorly. You are going to spend 10 years preparing for this major life as a brain surgeon, which is one kind of life, all-consuming. And then right when your body is winding down biologically, you want to get married and have children. That ain't going to work. That is a harsh reality. You've got to accept it. If you don't want to get married and have children, that's one thing. But if you do, this is a conflict, and it's just the way it is. So how do you make this work for you? Find something else that you want to do. The crux of the whole thing is about devaluing the role of what we then call the full-time homemaker.
21: Well, most of the feminist leaders are bitter women. Many of them came out of dysfunctional homes. And what they tried to do was to make their own personal problems society's problems and pretend they were everybody's problems. And that's the way they built their movement. And they built it by a technique called consciousness-raising session, where they would get a lot of women together, and then they would exchange their horror stories about how badly some men had treated them. And grievances are like flowers. If you water them, they will grow. Little grievances grew into big grievances. And that's the way they built their movement.
20: To be honest here, let's admit that there are a lot of women out there who have been abused by men. You know, there have been a lot of girls that have been sexually abused when they were in the preschool years, and certainly through adolescence. And they've got a right to be angry. They have been badly mistreated. And there are also girls who, during adolescence, were made fun of and dropped by the guys that they wanted to be friends with and so on. So there is a reason for some of that anger that's out there. Phyllis, would you agree with that? I mean, that won't explain all of it, but it does happen.
21: I think everybody has problems. If there's somebody who doesn't have any problem, I would like to meet them. When I was growing up, we only had one problem. It was money. I grew up during the Depression. But now people have a lot of other problems. But that doesn't mean necessarily that it's a societal problem that needs a big grant from the federal government of taxpayers' money.
20: Or that it's characteristic of the entire masculine gender. Well,
21: that you're better off to have your babies before you get married. And when they started out, they called it the women's liberation movement. And you have to ask yourself, what did they want to be liberated from? It was home, husband, family, and children.
22: That has been the number one biggest travesty of feminism, is the terrible divide between men and women that exists today, and the fallout of, obviously, marriage and divorce and all of that.
20: You know, it's not rocket science that society works better when men and women cooperate with each other, especially with regard to the raising of children. How silly to think that makes sense, that you create World War III in the home while children are there. I mean, that can't work.
22: No.
21: And Ms. Magazine, in its beginning, promoted marriage contracts in which they would agree that husband did the dishes and the diapers 3 days a week, and the wife did it 3 days, and then they would fight over who did it on the seventh day. And that's ridiculous. My husband never changed a diaper. I didn't want him to.
22: Well, that's a little extreme, but...
20: You know, my field is child development, and so where I had my most serious problem with the feminists, because I was in graduate school in the 60s, and I witnessed all this, had to do with the feminist Gloria Steinem and Germaine Greer and so many others.
21: Who knew nothing about children.
22: Yes.
20: That's the point.
22: Yeah, right.
20: There's no evidence that they had ever had a class on child development, and they certainly didn't have children or had spent any time with children, they began telling the rest of the world how to raise their kids.
22: That is such a critical point. That's usually where I try to get them, is where we talk about children needs because they have nothing. There's
20: so
22: no retort
20: on
22: that.
20: Marlo Thomas
22: yes.
20: writing a book, Free to Be You and Me,
22: mm-hmm.
20: Telling mothers especially to raise their little girls like little boys mm-hmm. and raise their little boys like little girls.
22: And she never had children.
20: Yeah, and blaming the differences between them on a patriarchal society. Mm-hmm. It made no sense mm-hmm. whatsoever. And again, Phil Donahue and the rest of the media bought into mm-hmm. that. Mm-hmm. And validated it for 30 years.
22: Yep, that's right.
20: Before medical science proved that the brains are different.
21: The feminists are anti-marriage. They think that you don't need men. You can have babies without men. You can have your affirmative action job. And it's very unfortunate. Many of us grew up in a society where we had traditional families. The father was the provider and protector of the family. And that way of life seems to be going away. Now, the big attack on marriage is coming from the feminists. The feminists are the major enemy. And we have got to restore marriage of the mother and father as the basic, stable fundamental of our society.
22: My advice to those women is the complete opposite of the advice that they get. And there are several things that they can do to help themselves in rejecting the feminist culture. And the first thing is to reject the idea that sex is something that should be casual and makes you freer or more in touch with yourself as a woman or more enlightened or whatever word you want to give it. Because all the facts show that that is not the case, not to mention the obvious negative results that can come from that. There's also a big emotional piece there that is rarely discussed, in which we talk about in Flipside, and how that lifestyle affects women differently than men. And then the second thing is to assume, as we talked about before, that marriage and motherhood will really become the central aspect of your life. And it's not going to be when you're 22, so you have to have a little faith there and know that once you become a mother, everything changes. Every plan you ever had goes out the window. And just know that going into it and assume that your life really begins when you have a family. It doesn't end. And that is a huge paradigm switch from what young people are taught today, which is that you want to postpone marriage and motherhood because that's the end of your life and your freedom and your independence. And then you succumb to this life. Flip that entirely. It is the beginning of life. There's no question that what we're asking of people is a tall order, because you're talking about a complete shift in the way you view the choices you've made, the way you view the male-female relationship, the way you view marriage, the way you view motherhood. I mean, it's huge. There is no question about it. This is a tall order. But I'm an optimist, and I do believe that anything is possible at any time in your life, and you can always flip the switch and make a change. But you have to be open and willing to hear the message first.
20: Now, we really do need to issue a disclaimer, because there are women listening to us who feel called to work outside the home, and their backs will be up if they think they can't do that. Now, you're really talking about giving them a choice. And as of this time, according to your book, Suzanne and Phyllis, that they don't have a choice because they are denigrated for being a full-time mom.
21: Well, let me answer that, Dr. Dobson. I grew up during the Great Depression, and my father lost his job, and he really never did have a full-time job after that, little jobs here and there. And my mother became the principal support of our family. Yeah. She was 25 years the librarian of the St. Louis Art Museum. But she had prepared herself with her college degree before she got married. And then when the Depression hit, she was ready to fill into that role. Now, you have to deal with the problems that the life yeah. thrusts upon you. And there are conditions that you just simply have to deal with. No problem about that. But obviously the family family was first. We had a very close-knit family. But you have to do some of the things you have to do.
22: But the key is to obviously have that backing and education that you need should those situations arise. And then there's understanding that, generally speaking, the trajectory that you want to plan for is one that allows you to step out. So when you said that some women feel called to be in the workforce, we're absolutely not saying then you shouldn't do it. We're saying there's a time and a place. You can have that in your life. We're only talking about a few years, really, when you think about it. Once children are in school, you have the whole middle of the day where you can find time for yourself.
20: I can tell you, they go by very fast.
21: They go by very fast. In the modern parlance, we are sequential women.
20: I like that. That means do this first, and then the whole world's open to you.
21: But we're not interchangeable with men.
20: Really? So it is important for us to say that for these past days, we've been focusing on general principles that the Lord has laid out for us in Scripture that help us navigate family life and gender roles and our place in society and the home. But it's important not to forget the sovereignty of God, because He does have a plan for our lives, and it is different for each one of us. These commands and these guidelines that we've been talking about will help us bring order and joy to our lives and to our homes. Once again, the title of the book that we've been talking about is The Flip Side of Feminism, What Conservative Women Know and What Men Can't Say. Last question, Suzanne. What is the flip side? Give us in the shortest possible answer, because we're out of time. Okay. What is that flip side?
22: The flip side of feminism is that there really is a completely different way that you as a woman can view the relationship between the sexes, your own life, having it all, motherhood, work, all of that stuff. There's a completely different lens from which to view those things, and we provide it for you in The Flip Side of Feminism.
20: Phyllis, any last comment?
21: Well, feminists teach women that they are victims of the patriarchy, and our view is that American women are the most fortunate people who ever lived. You can have a wonderful

0: Suzanne Venker and Phyllis Schlafly didn't just critique a movement. They handed women a different lens for looking at marriage, motherhood, and the choices that shape a life. 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Now, Phyllis Schlafly went home to be with the Lord in 2016, but her words of wisdom still ring true even today. And if you'd like to hear this program again or to pass it along with a friend, you'll find both parts 1 and 2 on our website at drjamesdobson.org. And while you're there, you can also learn more about the book that Suzanne and Phyllis wrote together. It's called The Flip Side of Feminism. 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That number is 877-732-6825. 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
9: The kingdom of God is past, present, and future. Salvation is past, present, and future. The changing is past, present, and future. The same thing with the book of Revelation. It's already happened. It is happening. It will happen.
8: Like many people, you may be really very familiar with some parts of the Bible. And then there are other parts that you're very unfamiliar with. Consider, for instance, the book of Revelation. Reading Revelation can be overwhelming, especially when you see the text align with real-world events. A lot of people just avoid its pages, but get ready, because up next, Dr. Michael Youssef begins a series of messages giving you a biblical, real-life look into the secrets and practical life wisdom found in this life-changing part of God's Word. So let's listen as Dr. Michael Youssef begins his series, An End Times Warning for the Modern-Day Church.
9: Do you know why, of all 66 books of the Bible, the book of Revelation is the only book in which there's a blessing associated with reading it and studying it? Not only one blessing, two blessings. They're almost like a bookends. You find one blessing in chapter 1, verse 3, and the other is in chapter 22, verse 7. Now, I am personally convinced that because the Lord is true to His Word, the blessing will be ours. So what is that message of Revelation? What is the core message of Revelation? Listen carefully. If you're taking notes, I'm going to speak a little slower so you can get it. It is really found in chapter 1, verse 19. Underline, Revelation chapter 1, verse 19. Write, therefore, what you have seen, what is now, and what will come to pass. Past, present, future. What you have seen, what is now, and what will come. Please listen carefully. The concept of holding the past, the present, and the future together is one of the most important concepts in the Bible. Because you know, and I know, that somehow in our ordinary lives, you find people who are constantly living in the past. The past is holding them back with chains. The past, the past, the past. And they never make any progress because they're living in the past. Now, there are other Christians who live in the present. Or just now, what is going to happen now, today, and that's it. No thought for the past or the future. Then there are others who are living for the future. It's the next thing. And they cannot even think about today and the days past and learn from the past errors or whatever it is. They're just constantly going for the next thing. The Bible teaches us very clearly that the past, the present, and the future must be held together if we are to live a balanced Christian life. From the past, we learn from those mistakes and grow through them. In the present, we walk with God today. And in the future, we expect with great deal of enthusiasm and excitement of what's going to happen. All of this must be together. Let me explain to you what I mean from the Bible. The Bible teaches us that we were saved in the past. The moment you said yes to Jesus, you're saved. That's past. We are being saved every day. We will be eternally saved. You see that? Past, present, future. The Bible also says that we changed in the past. I remember the day I gave my life to Christ. I mean, the sky was bluer, the sun was brighter. I mean, my whole life was turned upside down. So I was changed. But I'm continuously changing. If I'm not changing every day in the present, there's something wrong with me. The Bible said that we go from one point of glory into another. What's that mean? We grow into the character of Christ. But then we will be changed in the future. And that is the most glorious change of all because we will become perfect like Christ. Same thing with the kingdom of God. The kingdom of God is past. It came with Jesus. In Mark 1:14, he said, the kingdom of God is here. What is the kingdom of God? It's the rule of God in our lives. It's the reign of God in our hearts. So the kingdom of God passed with Jesus. The kingdom of God is now, here, reigning and ruling in our hearts every single day. And the kingdom of God is coming when Jesus reigns and rules with our own perceptible eyes. You see, the kingdom of God is past, present, and future. Salvation is past, present, and future. The changing is past, present, and future. The same thing with the book of Revelation. It's already happened. It is happening. It will happen. Amen? When it happens, it's going to happen with intensity for the future. The Bible talks about the Great Tribulation as a future time in which there will be severe persecution and suffering. And most people agree that it's the period of 7 years. That's what the Bible called the Great Tribulation. I want you to think with me about the first century Christians, these believers in Rome who were thrown into hungry lions. They were dipped in hot tar. The Nero persecution was so severe. If you lived at that time, wouldn't you not think that this is the Great Tribulation? Fast forward today. Headline news. If you're a Christian in Syria or Iraq and you watched as parents your babies being crucified alive or beheaded or worse, wouldn't you think the Great Tribulation is here? And yet the Great Tribulation will happen with far wider implication on global level. So it happened. It is happening, and it will happen in the future. And that is why this book of Revelation, the word means revealing. You know, in the Greek, it's apocalypse. With a lot of people think of apocalypse now in the movies. You know, they think it's disaster is going to happen. No, no. All the word means in Greek is that revealing or uncovering or showing us something that was covered and now it's uncovered. That's what Revelation means. That is why this revealing book is a timeless book. It is a timely book. It is absolutely relevant today, as I'm going to show you in a minute. We can be absolutely sure that all of the prophetic events in the book of Revelation will come to pass with stunning accuracy, with the minutest detail fulfilled, because God always, always, always keeps His word. just as it did in the Old Testament. All of the prophecies of Jesus' first coming in the Old Testament, they were fulfilled with a meticulous detail, with stunning descriptions of exactly as it prophesied in the Old Testament. You read in the Old Testament, before Jesus came to earth, about his birth of a virgin in Bethlehem, about him proclaiming the good news to the poor. You read about how his power is going to restore sight to the blind, how he is being wounded for our transgressions, being crucified on a cross, being forsaken by the Father, and the death, burial, and resurrection. All in the Old Testament. They're all fulfilled in meticulous details. All of these prophecies that were prophesied came to pass. And in the same way, the prophecies about Jesus' second coming, which outnumber the prophecies in the Old Testament about his first coming, they will be fulfilled with stunning accuracy. Everything we will study in the book of Revelation will come to pass. So who is this John, whom God used to open, to reveal, to expose this mystery? This is no other than the disciple who laid his head on Jesus' shoulder. This is no other than the man who gave us that great Gospel of John, account of Jesus. This is no other than the man who gave us those three magnificent epistles. That John was privileged to be caught up in heaven and was shown the glorified, magnified, soon coming Jesus the Christ. Question. Why did Jesus reveal himself this way to John? Good question. And the answer is really twofold. Listen carefully. The first reason is that the ascended, glorified, magnified Jesus wanted to send specific messages to his churches in Asia Minor. Some of these letters to these seven churches have condemnations to those churches. Others, commendations. In fact, five out of the seven churches, Jesus said and called them to repentance, just as our churches in the 21st century today needs to repent. These letters Jesus wanted to encourage, to correct the first century church and the 21st century church. We will see how these letters, those seven letters, you're not reading somebody else's mail. We're reading our own mail in these letters. The second reason why Jesus revealed all of this to John, to give us an outline of the future history, the future events. Even if they are veiled in symbolism and images, but nonetheless, they give us an outline. John himself, in Revelation 22, 10 and 12, believed that the Lord was coming soon. Probably he believed it was in his lifetime. Listen to what he said. Do not seal up the words of the prophecy of this book, because the time is near. Behold, I'm coming soon. And you see, that led some of the skeptics who love to debunk biblical prophecy to say, see, poor old misguided, deluded John. He thought Jesus was coming back. Here we are 2,000 years later, and he's not back. See, here's the problem. People fall into error when they fail to interpret the scripture by the scripture. And on this subject, if you interpret the scripture by the scripture, then you will hear what Peter said in 2 Peter chapter 3, verses 3, 4, 8, and 9. Listen carefully. In the last days, scoffers will come, scoffing and following their own evil desires, and they will say, where is this coming? He promised. Ever since our fathers died, everything goes on as it has since the beginning of creation. Here's what he continues. Don't forget this one thing, dear friends. With the Lord, a day like 1,000 years and 1,000 years like one day. The Lord is not slow in keeping his promise, as some understand slowness. He is patient with you, not wanting anyone to perish, but everyone come to repentance. Amen. Interpret the scripture by the scripture. How many times did Jesus say the return of the Son of Man will be a surprise, will be sudden, and that most people will not be expecting, except for those who are alert and waiting for him, that the day of the Lord is coming like a thief in the night, that the day of the Lord is coming. It's unexpected. Having said all of this, If you look around the world today, as I do, and you see how fragile the global economy is, and in Revelation 18, tells us it will be a global economic collapse. Would not have understood that a few years ago. There's going to be a global economic collapse. So you look at the fragile world economy, global economy, how the news from the Middle East, where it all began and where all will end, how the news from the Middle East now occupies all of the headlines, how Israel is living almost in total isolation in the world today, how Islamic jihadis are shattering the securities of even world powers that they're literally kowtowing to them. How the spirit of delusion seemed to be covering so many people all over the world. How one clever world leader can put the wool over the eyes of billions of people and deceive them. It's so easy to see how it can happen, and it can happen anytime. And you cannot help but think that history is aligning with biblical prophecy. You cannot help but see that this great falling away of today, so many churches that once believed in the authority of the scripture, they believe it no more, that sin and the glorification of sin is accepted as a virtue, that the spirit of rebellion seems to be everywhere, that biblical morality is condemned as evil, and that the practice of immorality is seen as good, even by many churches, even in this country, where we all did, and I certainly did as a boy, longing to come here as the world's rock and bastion of freedom. We are seeing how that freedom is slipping away from us globally. The picture is even worse. This vile surge by the jihadis against Christians or even their own fellow Muslims. The New Age movement that once was considered to be lunatic fringe has become mainstream and is promoted by entertainers, educators, and environmentalists. When satanic activities are accepted in some schools, can anyone doubt that we are living in the last days? In some sense, these events and these activities say to me, at least, here's the opinion, I'll tell you when it's coming, that Satan is intensifying his activities because he senses that his time for the lake of fire is drawing near. One of Satan's ingenious deceptions is a movement in the West, in America and in Canada, in many of mainline churches, even some evangelical churches, so-called evangelical churches, is called Chrislam, where they're seeking to merge Christianity with Islam into one single homogeneous religion. There are some churches that are actually placing the Quran next to the Bible in the pews. There are some preachers who are preaching the words of Muhammad side by side by the words of Jesus. Many a church today have rejected the book of Revelation. And you know why? You know why? They want to worship a helpless babe in Bethlehem. They want to worship a helpless body hanging on a cross. They want to worship all of that, but not the risen, glorified, ascended, magnified, King of kings, Lord of lords, Judge Jesus, who is revealed in the book of Revelation. That's why they reject it. They are disturbed by the thought that that same Jesus who hung helplessly on the cross is coming back to sit on the judge's bench, and he will judge every single human being that ever lived. He is the righteous judge. And that's why they want to get stuck of the Jesus they can manipulate and control. They don't want the powerful Jesus. But let me tell you what the scripture said. In 2 Corinthians 5:16, though we once regarded Christ according to the flesh, we regard him thus no longer. He's no longer on that cross. He is risen, magnified, glorified, and soon coming King. And that is why the book of Revelation, of all the books of the Bible, presents us with a complete picture of the Christian faith. It gives us an awe-inspiring portrait of the glorified, soon coming King Jesus. It gives us an awe-filled vision of the victorious King Jesus. It is a complete vision of who Jesus is and what he's going to do in the future. Listen very carefully, please. This is important. The book of Revelation completes our knowledge of Jesus. The book of Revelation completes our understanding of the Christian faith. The book of Revelation completes the gospel of salvation. It completes the past, the present, and the future. The book of Revelation, we see Jesus is no longer hanging on a cross, but we see him as a glorified Jesus in white and gold, with hair white as wool, with eyes blaze with fire, with voice like rushing river. We see Jesus as the Alpha and the Omega. We see Jesus as the beginning and the end. We see Jesus as the only one with the keys of death and Hades. That is why there is a special blessing for those who study the book of Revelation. They will have a complete picture of the whole gospel. Hear me right, please. In the Old Testament, you read the prophecies about Jesus coming from heaven to earth and Emmanuel, God with us. These prophecies, while we see them now and we study them and we're blessed by them, they mystified the rabbis in the Old Testament. Why? Because the Old Testament prophecy predicts that the Messiah would come as a king and judge, triumphal and victorious. But also prophesy that the Messiah would come, suffer, and die. And the rabbis were mystified by that. How could there be two Messiahs? How can we have a Messiah who reigns and rules with power and one who's going to suffer and die? Even one prophet, you don't have to go to all of them, just one, Isaiah, gives us both pictures. And you can understand their mystification. Isaiah chapter 9, verses 6 and 7. We'll be called Wonderful Counselor, Mighty God, Everlasting Father, and Prince of Peace. Of the increase of his government and peace, there will be no end. He will reign on David's throne and over his kingdom forever and ever. Great. And yet, same prophet, not another one, same prophet, Isaiah, chapter 53, verses 4, 6, and 7. He said, the Messiah will come and suffer and die. Let me read it for you. Surely he took our infirmities and carried our sorrows. Yet we considered him stricken by God, smitten by him and afflicted. We all like sheep have gone astray. Each of us has turned on his own way. And the Lord has laid on him the iniquity of us all. He was oppressed and afflicted, and yet he did not open his mouth. He was like a lamb to the slaughter, or as a sheep before his shearers, in silent. So he did not open his mouth. Two pictures by the same prophet. A Messiah who will suffer, and a Messiah who will reign and rule in power. Of course, in hindsight now, 2,000 years later, we said, of course they're talking about the same one. One is talking about his first coming, the other one talking about his second coming. But you see, to those rabbis, they did not see this. They didn't live in our time. And therefore, they were debating all this stuff over and over. And then the populace would fall on one side or the other. Some would believe a Messiah who would suffer. Others would believe a Messiah who would reign victorious. And isn't that human nature like that? I am so grateful for the book of Revelation, because it reveals this mystery that mystified rabbis for years and years. Now, at this introductory message, I want to come clean with you. There are godly scholars and wonderful Bible teachers who disagree on some of the little details in the book of Revelation. But I think all of the godly Bible teachers will believe four things, and these are indisputable. First, that those who welcome Christ as their Savior and Lord here and now will be welcomed in heaven in his eternal habitation when he returns. Secondly, that Jesus will return as he promised. Thirdly, that he will be the judge and he will judge everyone who refuse to accept him as the only Savior and Lord in the whole world. And fourthly, when Jesus appears, those of us who love him will be with him. That's it. These are the indisputable facts about the book of Revelation. The question is, if Jesus returns this afternoon, will you be thrilled or afraid? Will you be terrified or you'll be thrilled?
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24: The midterms are almost here, and Republicans could be in deep trouble. Polls show Democrats leading in key races. Tonight, Rob Finnerty on Newsmax reveals the growing threat from the DSA and the radical left. With less than 60 days to go, Finnerty says it's time for the GOP to hit the panic button. The House may go, and control of the Senate is up for grabs. Gas prices, mortgage rates, health care, and out-of-control national debt. Americans are angry, and the progressive left wants total control of Congress. Tallarico, El Sayed, AOC, Bernie Sanders. Finnerty reveals President Trump's secret plan to fight back and what you can do to help him. Don't miss Finnerty tonight at 8 p.m. Eastern on Newsmax. 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
4: God calls us to a preparation that is fashioned by the providence of God.
25: 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In an age when many are abandoning Christian values, Pastor Brian Grant's expository preaching from the timeless Word of God will remind us that the best way to live is to live God's way. 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This broadcast is coming to you from the Grace Christian Assembly in the East Mount Airy section of Philadelphia. And this evening, Dr. Raphael Thomas will be taking us to the first chapter of the Gospel of Luke, where we will read how the invisible providential hand of God miraculously prepared John the Baptist to be a burning and shining light in his own time, in order that we might learn how the same invisible hand of providence might prepare believers of today to become a sanctuary for the providential hand of God in our own generation. Listen with us now as Dr. Thomas brings the first part of his message, John the Baptist, a burning and shining lamp.
4: But the word that the Lord has placed on my heart this morning takes us back to the life of John the Baptist. And I would like to entitle this message, John the Baptist, a burning and shining lamp. And this may take a few weeks. This morning, we would like to focus on a call to preparation. Because as I look at the life of John the Baptist, some things came out to me. Preparation, proclamation, and persecution. And I believe the Lord would have us hear his word along these lines. John the Baptist was a strange prophet. His place of ministry was in the wilderness. His dress code was unconventional. He wore camel skin. And his meal deal was locust and wild honey. For some of us, we would say that's an ordeal. But I believe he enjoyed the wings of the locust. If there was ever a prophet that winged it, it was John the Baptist. But John the Baptist was described by Jesus as a burning and shining lamp. Now, I believe Jesus deliberately used the word lamp instead of light, because he wanted to make a point. He used the Greek word luknos instead of phos. You see, there is a difference between light and lamp. A lamp is not the source of light. It is only a vessel designed to carry light. In the ancient world, an oil lamp was nothing more than a clay container. Without oil and fire, it was simply pottery. Its purpose was fulfilled only when filled and ignited. It is my prayer that the Lord would make us burning and shining for him. Let us pray to that end. Almighty God, we pray now for fresh wind and fresh fire as we look into your words. Open our eyes that we will behold wondrous things in your word. I pray today, Lord, that you will touch my lips afresh as I proclaim your word. Even with the live coal from your throne, cause that I may speak as an oracle of your kingdom. Mighty God, I pray that you will touch our ears, that we will hear what the Spirit of God says to us this day. Have your own way in our company. And we pray that in everything, your name will be glorified. For Christ's sake. Amen. John the Baptist was a burning and shining light. The Lord calls us to be burning and shining. We are told in Romans 12:11, that we are not to lose our spiritual fervor. And that means that we are to be burning fire and shining lights. We are called to let our light so shine before men that they may see the good works and glorify the Father which is in heaven. As we look at the life of John the Baptist, we want to look today at how he yielded himself to God's preparation, so that he could be a burning and shining light. How he obeyed the call of God upon his life. You see, preparation is so important for us to fulfill God's call. But we live in a generation that wants the platform without preparation, the influence without integrity, the ministry without maturity, and the harvest without the hardship. But God does not merely call us to do something for him. He calls us to be prepared for what he wants to do in us and through us. Moses was prepared for 80 years before he served for 40 years. David spent approximately 15 to 20 years between his anointing and the throne. Paul spent time in Arabia seeking the Lord before he started his ministry. Jesus, in his humanity, spent approximately 30 years before 3.5 years of ministry. John the Baptist was prepared for about 30 years before roughly 6 months of ministry. Sometimes the preparation may be long, but all we need to do is to fulfill the purpose for which God has brought us into this world. It doesn't matter so much how long we live or how long we serve, just to fulfill the purpose that God has created us for. We want to look at some things about John's preparation. This morning we want to see three things from the scriptures about his preparation. Firstly, he was prepared after the providence of God. God calls us to a preparation that is fashioned by the providence of God. What is providence? Providence is defined by John Piper. He says, the providence of God is his purposeful sovereignty by which he will be completely successful in the achievement of his ultimate goal for the universe. In other words, God has a plan for this universe, and he organizes the events and the details of our lives in history to fulfill his ultimate purpose. God has been preparing us by his providence to fulfill the purpose that he created us for. Each one of us has walked a path with God, and he has destined a path to fulfill that purpose. John the Baptist was not born out of accident. He was born at exactly the right time. He was born at exactly the time that God destined for him to fulfill divine purpose. A good verse to underscore the providence of God is Romans 8:28. It says, and we know that all things work together for good to them that love the Lord, to those who are called according to his purpose. So the providence of God, it is fashioned by the providence of God. And let us look at what the scripture says here, Luke 1:5-7. There was in the days of Herod, the king of Judea, a certain priest named Zechariah of the division of Abijah. His wife was of the daughters of Aaron, and his name was Elizabeth. And they were both righteous before God, walking in all the commandments and ordinances of the Lord. Verse 7 says, but they had no child, because Elizabeth was barren, and they were both well advanced in years. In other words, they were golden eagles. But there are some things that we note from the life of John the Baptist and from the providence of God. And God works amidst difficulties and amidst impossible circumstances. They were already old, and Elizabeth was barren. And the purposes of God is often fulfilled in a context that seems impossible. And sometimes you may wonder, why is it that you are facing so much difficulty? It is because God has a plan. Sometimes the reasons why we are attacked when we are bringing a word from the Lord is because God has a plan for that word, and nothing will frustrate God's plan. No enemy will oppose the plan that God has for this morning in this house, because God is going to be glorified, and no weapon formed against us shall prosper. God accomplishes his purposes amidst the impossibilities and the difficulties and the hardships and those circumstances which seem to be unfortunate circumstances. God allowed them in our lives to fulfill divine purpose. Also, we note that the timing that God chooses is according to his providence. There was in the days of Herod, the king of Judea, a certain priest named Zacharias. Now, we see there, it was at a particular time. Herod reigned from about 37 BC to 4 BC. It was in that timing that God chose to cause John the Baptist to emerge. It was a very crucial time in history because for 400 years there was no word from God. God was doing a new thing. And sometimes God may choose to use you to do something that he has not done for 400 years. You may ask, why would God call me to do something that has not been done for generations? Because in the providence of God, you are chosen for a moment like this. The providence is not only seen in the impossible circumstances or in the timing of it, but in his lineage. The Bible tells us John the Baptist was the son of Zechariah. He was born in that priestly line. And I want to tell you, you are born in the right family at the right time, in the right place, because God has a plan for your life. He has destined that you will be a light and a burning heat in your generation. The call of God to preparation is fashioned by the providence of God. God in his providence has arranged for you to be here at such a time as this. Secondly, I would like to point out that the call of God to embrace preparation is fueled by the prayers of his people. Now, it is interesting how the providence of God coincide with the prayers of his people. You see, the sovereignty of God and the responsibility of man are the two rails that God's train travel on. God is sovereign, but he calls people to cooperate with him, to bring his purposes to pass, to establish his plans in the earth. So let's look at what the scripture says about prayer there. In verse 8, so it was that while he was serving as priest before God in the order of his division, according to the custom of the priesthood, his lot fell to him to burn incense when he went into the temple of the Lord. Note verse 10, and the whole multitude of the people was praying outside at the hour of incense. You see, the providence of God chose John the Baptist at that time and organized all the details. But the people of God were involved. You see, God has given us the opportunity to become a part of what he is doing in the world. The people of God were praying outside at the hour of incense. Oh, how God works at the hour of incense. At a time of prayer, when people are seeking God, when people are drawn to God and beseeching God to intervene. Oh, in those moments, our God will work mightily. Oh, that we would recognize that God has called us to participate with him in prayer, to initiate and to carry out the work that he has planned for us to do. God calls us to preparation that is fueled by the prayers of his people. But let's read a little further. In verse 11, the Bible says, then an angel of the Lord appeared to him, standing on the right side of the altar of incense. And when Zechariah saw him, he was troubled, and fear fell upon him. But the angel said to him, "Do not be afraid, Zacharias, for your prayer is heard. And your wife Elizabeth will bear you a son, and you shall call his name John." We can see from this passage that the birth of John was not only fashioned by the providence of God, but it was fueled by the prayers of his people. Because Zechariah was praying for a child. Elizabeth was praying for a child. And the Lord said, in answer to your prayer, I am gonna cause you to have John the Baptist on the scene. You see, when God's people are hearing from God and praying according to the will of God, we pray those things that cause God to intervene and to fulfill his divine purpose. Oh, that we would pray without ceasing. Every revival that has hit this world, whether in the Bible or throughout history, was birthed in prayer. We have the record of 1904, when Evan Roberts was used of the Lord to spark revival in Wales. God placed a passion on his heart for prayer, and he shared it with his pastor. I would like to share a message from the Lord, and the pastor would put him off for a while. And he kept putting him off. But then he said, "You may share your burden after the prayer meeting if people will stay back." And Evan Roberts shared his passion. A few more people stayed back the following week, and the crowd grew. That prayer meeting grew until they had to rent out the largest theater that was available. And one reporter tells a story of how shopkeepers close early to go to that large but packed auditorium, because people just wanted to be a part of that prayer movement. We are told that one reporter was asked, "How is it that so many people are coming to the prayer meeting?" And in his research, somebody said to him, "In my police station, we have the policemen taking care of the crowds. We have, say, I think the exact number must be 13. But he said, "Those policemen form three quartets. And out of that, we have one separate manning crowds, but the three quartets now sing in the churches. When the churches need a quartet, they just call the police station, because there was no more need for the police to be responding to the crime and the violence and all the other maladies that take place before the revival." Prayer changes things. Prayer moves the hand of God. God calls us to embrace preparation, because God's preparation of us and of what he wants to do is fueled by the prayers of his people. The third thing we want to note about preparation: God calls us to a preparation that fulfills the purposes of God. So if we see the providence of God as important in our preparation, God has allowed us to walk the path that we are walking, even though it may not be the ideal, even though it may be difficult circumstances, it is according to his providence. But God calls us to that preparation that involves the prayers of his people. Thirdly, God calls us to preparation that fulfills the purposes of God. So what God is doing is ultimately to fulfill

0: He would have died just for you. No matter what you've done, Jesus wants to save you. He wants to forgive you today. You say, Pastor Grant, what do I need to be saved? You simply need to trust the Lord Jesus, repent of your sin, and turn to Him. You may pray a simple prayer like this. Dear God, I'm a sinner, need your forgiveness. Thank you that Jesus died for my sins. Please cleanse me from all my sin. I receive Jesus Christ into my heart as my personal Savior and Lord. Please help me to live for you from this day forward. Amen. And my friend, if you pray a simple prayer like that and mean it, God will hear you and He will answer your prayer and He will save you. I hope you'll do that right now.
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13: You know, it's quite a thought to get on a ship and go anywhere, but to sail the Mediterranean is an immense opportunity. And I'm inviting you to come and join myself and others in August of 2027. We'll set sail on the 28th of August and return on September 4th. We'll be in places like Ephesus, where when you stand there in that vast amphitheater, you realize how much history is actually beneath.

0: your feet. 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And that's to say nothing of the people that we'll meet, friends along the way that we've seen before, and new acquaintances that will enrich our enjoyment of the week and create possibilities for the future. So I hope you will consider coming. 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And I hope to see you there.
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2: Here's what Jesus says. 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Why don't you just go to 31 flavors, okay? You're not even ordering coffee anymore. What is that? You know, decaf. And there's decaf disciples, uncarbonated Christians, unsalty believers. And then you have no impact at all. And so we want to be the salt of the earth.
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6: God bless you, and welcome to the Gospel of God's Grace, featuring the teaching and preaching ministry of Dr. Anthony Wayne Hurst Sr. This ministry exists to bring the light of the glorious gospel of Jesus Christ to a world that is in need of the Savior. And now, let's hear from Dr. Hurst.
7: God bless you, precious ones. It's wonderful to be back with you one more time. I look forward to this time together each and every week. I'm overwhelmed, first of all, that the Lord saved me in the first place. I doubt that eternity will be long enough for me to get over that He chose me, the chief of sinners, to be part of the bride of the Lord Jesus Christ. Then He gifted me to preach and teach His word. Then He gave me an audience to hear His word. And I pray the audience is growing day by day, that God is using this ministry to draw men and women to the Lord Jesus Christ in a number that I won't have any clue about until the day when I stand before my Savior, when He gives out rewards for faithful service to Him. And I want to be a faithful servant to my Savior, for He has done so much for me. The songwriter said, if I had 10,000 tongues, I would not be able to tell it, and I'd want to use every one of them to proclaim the greatness of this great Savior that brought me to Himself. I'm looking forward to the day when I see Him face to face. The Lord promised He's coming back, and I believe it, and I know it to be so. I don't know when, but He said He's coming back. So on the basis of what He said, I know it, because I believe His word. Let's look to the Lord. Father, we thank You today, and we worship You, because You are God all by Yourself. You made the heavens, the earth, the sea, the dry land, and all that in them is. Everything belongs to You. You sent Your Son to die in our place, Lord. And all we want to do, Lord, is love You and serve You and tell others about Your goodness. And now, Lord, I pray that You fill me with Your Spirit, that by the power of Your Spirit alone, I might bring forth just a portion of the unsearchable riches of the Lord Jesus Christ. and that I will preach and teach today, this evening, Lord, as I will certainly wish that I had, when I stand before the judgment seat of the Lord Jesus Christ, where I will give account for every thought, word, and deed done in this temple of the Holy Spirit. And it's in the name of my risen Savior that I pray. Amen. Now, I want to thank each of you from the depths of my heart for your monthly and your one-time support. It is a true blessing. My wife and I keep track of the monthly income for the Gospel of God's Grace so that we can know where we are. I say my wife and I, but she does the lion's share of that. The only pay that I get is the pure satisfaction of knowing I'm doing what I'm doing for the glory of God, so that others may come to know the Lord Jesus Christ in the pardon of their sins. When I see the funds aren't quite where they need to be to pay for radio time, I remember the precious sister who admonished me not to quit, and I keep on going. I'm looking to God to raise up more monthly and one-time supporters who love the Lord Jesus Christ to provide the needs for this ministry. There is no gift too small, and certainly there are none too large. I want there to be souls in God's kingdom for whom I was one who either planted or watered along the way as God gave the increase. And I want you to know that we are still a little behind. I'm not trying to get a stockpile of money. No. I'm just trying to keep us afloat by the grace of God. Remember, the gospel is free, but radio time is not. And for new and even old supporters, please feel free to request any of the books I have on hand to help you grow in Christ. I have MacArthur Daily Bibles and MacArthur Study Bibles, both of which I have used for many years. And you hear in my sermons that I reference Dr. MacArthur and other Bible teachers quite a bit. And I have Respect the Image, written by Pastor Tim Shorey, that focuses on how we talk to one another. Did you know that's important, how we talk to one another? And then finally, I have The Pastor's Diaries by Dr. Larry Anderson, which reveals the struggles in the lives of the 26 pastors who have entries. I personally have two entries in this book, and if you request it, it will be autographed by Dr. Anderson and me as well. Now, last week I stopped at John chapter 12, verses 9 to 11, so I'll begin there with a brief review. Now, a great many of the Jews knew that he, that is Jesus, was there, and they came not for Jesus' sake only, but that they might also see Lazarus, whom he had raised from the dead. But the chief priests plotted to put Lazarus to death also, because on account of him, many of the Jews went away and believed in Jesus. Now, gathered at this feast, as we see, was a huge number of people. Remember that all of the males in Israel were required to come to Jerusalem for three of the feasts. And these came to this time, not only for the feast, but they came also to see Jesus, but it appears more importantly to see Lazarus, who was raised from the dead. The chief priests not only wanted to kill Jesus, they also wanted to kill Lazarus as well, who was the proof of the power of Jesus to raise the dead. Lazarus was a dangerous man to them because his having been raised from the dead was causing many of the Jews to believe in Jesus. And here the people were moving away from the religion the dead religion of the Jews to genuine living faith in Jesus as the Messiah. The next day, verses 12 and 13, the next day, a great multitude had come to the feast, rather that had come to the feast, when they heard that Jesus was coming to Jerusalem, they took branches of palm trees and went out to meet him and cried out, Hosanna! Blessed is he who comes in the name of the Lord, the King of Israel. When the multitude gathered to welcome Jesus to the city, this corresponds to our Sunday morning to Sunday evening at sundown. Rather, yes, Sunday morning to Sunday evening at sundown. For them, the first day of the week, which was our Sunday, began on our Saturday evening at sundown. So remember, going all the way back to Genesis. In Genesis, after God is restoring the earth at that time, each day, he said, and the evening and the morning were the first day. In Jewish thought, in the Jewish economy, the day begins at the evening of our day before. So today is Sunday evening. Well, at sundown, the Jews start Monday. We consider it to be Sunday, clean up until midnight. But the Jews' timetable is still from evening to the next evening. So they took up branches from palm trees and waved them, a practice dating back to their hope for 2,000 years of the coming of a messianic liberator, as the scriptures proclaimed in Zechariah chapter 9, verse 9. This account is recorded in all four Gospels, the others being Matthew chapter 21, verses 1 to 9, Mark chapter 11, verses 1 to 10, and Luke chapter 19, verses 29 to 38. During this celebration of the Feast of Tabernacles, the temple choir sang the Hallel, as recorded in Psalm 113 to 118. Remember, the Psalms, precious ones, are the songbook of Israel. They comprise the songbook of Israel, just like in many of our churches, most of our churches, if not all. You'll find a hymn book in the pew. Well, the Psalms were the hymn book that was sung by the Jews. Then in 14 to 15, it says, then Jesus, when he had found a young donkey, sat on it, as it is written, fear not, daughter of Zion, behold, your king is coming, sitting on a donkey's colt. All of this, precious ones, was done in fulfillment of Zechariah chapter 9, verse 9. I am fascinated by how the Holy Spirit oversaw the writing of Scripture through holy men, leaving us a unified book free from contradictions. Only the Holy Spirit could do such a thing. And one of the greatest evidences of the power of the Scriptures is that there were over 40 authors, most of whom did not know each other, and they were used to leave a record of God's word that we can be confident is the truth. How do I know it's the truth? Because one day I believed what was written on these pages, and what I read and believed had changed my life. As a matter of fact, I was given life because prior to having believed, I was spiritually dead. And guess what, precious ones? So were you. I wasn't the only one spiritually dead. The scriptures proclaim that all of us were born spiritually dead. Ephesians chapter 2, verse 1 says, "And you has he quickened, who were dead in trespasses and sins." The Holy Spirit gives spiritual life to a spiritually dead man, a spiritually dead woman, a spiritually dead boy, or a spiritually dead girl. And immediately when they receive that spiritual life, at that point and at that point only, are they able to hear and believe the gospel and be saved. I know it's real because I'm not the same. Everything about me has changed. Everything, I have been made brand new. That old man that I was, I'm not that same man anymore. Just as God said, my sins were forgiven when they were laid on Christ, who received the punishment for them in my place. And I have been made free from the bondage that once held me chained like a slave to sin. Now I know what freedom is. Some think freedom is the power to do what they want. Freedom is really the power to do what is right. Men and women can doubt the truthfulness and power of the words found on the pages of the Holy Bible, but it will be required of them one day when they stand before God, who will expect an answer as to why his word, his living word, the Lord Jesus Christ, was rejected. There is going to come a day, precious ones, when you will have to give an answer for rejecting Jesus Christ. He is the only way out of this world alive. There is no life in the Islam religion. It's based on a man. With all due respect to Muhammad, I'm not putting Muhammad down. All I'm saying is this: Muhammad died one day and his grave is occupied. All of the other religious leaders that have come up that have denied the Lord Jesus Christ, all of them, precious ones, died. Their grave is occupied even as I speak. But Jesus Christ alone rose from the grave. Jesus Christ alone conquered death. He rose victoriously, amen, from the grave. How do I know it? Because he lives in me by his Spirit. He has changed me, and I now possess the hope of eternal life. I know. I'm not guessing about it. I'm not wondering about it. I know that when I breathe my last breath, that I will stand immediately after that in the presence of the Lord Jesus Christ himself, just as he has promised. Oh, you don't have to believe it, precious ones, but I know it. You see, belief comes first. And I explained this to you in reference to my getting married in 1980, July the 5th, to be exact. I walked in the church by myself. My wife came in later by herself, well, escorted by her father, and we stood before hundreds of guests. I believed up until that point that I was going to marry Barbara Edwards. But when I left there that day, we went in separately, but we left there together. And her father pronounced that she and I were husband and wife, and we have remained true to that to this very day, this very moment. Now, I don't believe I was going to marry Barbara Edwards. I know it. As a matter of fact, she's right downstairs while I'm upstairs recording this message. Over 46 years now, I know it. And likewise, after you believe the gospel of the Lord Jesus Christ, after you believe that by his power, he is able to give you eternal life, after you believe that he died on the cross in your place and that God the Father punished him for your sins, once you have been given spiritual life and you've been born again, then you'll come to place that you know what God did in you through the Lord Jesus Christ. There is a difference between belief and knowledge. Oh, yes, there is. There is a difference. And I stop right here momentarily. Do you know for sure and for certain that you have been born again? Or are you simply a member of a church? Do you know for sure and for certain that your life has been changed? Do you know for sure and for certain that when you die, you are going to be with the Lord Jesus, as he promised would be the case for everyone who received his Spirit? Are you for sure and for certain? Do you know that this has taken place? If you don't know it, then more than likely, it is not so. Believe the gospel, precious ones. Believing is in your power to do. It's in your power to believe or not to believe. Exercise the power that God has given to you by virtue of the fact that he created you. He gave you the power to make a choice. And all you have to do is believe that Jesus died and rose again in your place, that he was punished on the cross of Calvary in your place. And all you have to do is believe that he died in your place, that he suffered the penalty for your sins. And immediately when you believe, the Holy Spirit will indwell you for time and for eternity. Now, in our text in John chapter 12, verse 6, it goes on to say, his disciples did not understand these things at first, but when Jesus was glorified, then they remembered that these things were written about him and that they had done these things to him. Even these men who walked with Jesus day by day for 3 years did not fully comprehend everything that they saw and everything that the Lord taught them until after he was buried and resurrected. And as he rode into the city, the disciples, although they were with Jesus and observing the crowd, did not know he was actually fulfilling Scripture. These men at this time were nowhere near as knowledgeable of the Scriptures as the Apostle Paul would later prove to be. And when the people heard them bring the gospel of Christ in Acts chapter 2, verses 4 to 7, they asked in verse 7, it says, and they were all amazed, saying to one another, behold, are not all these which speak Galileans? And how hear we every man in our own tongue wherein we were born? Great God from Zion. I'm going to stop here because I see my time is running out. And Lord willing, next week, We'll take this up again. Let's look to the Lord. Gracious God, our Father, by the blood of the Lord Jesus Christ and in your Holy Spirit, we come together before you again. And Lord, I declare that I have brought your word to the ears of the people, and I can go no further. Only you now, Father, can take your word by your Spirit into the hearts of those who have heard tonight. And I pray, Lord God, that some sinner who does not know you in the pardon of their sins will hear tonight and believe your word tonight and receive eternal life by faith in Jesus Christ. Amen. God bless you, precious ones. And until next week, by the grace of God, I hope to be with you one more time. And if not, I will meet you on the clouds of glory. God bless you is my prayer.
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12: The midterms are almost here, and Republicans could be in deep trouble. Polls show Democrats leading in key races. Tonight, Rob Finnerty on Newsmax reveals the growing threat from the DSA and the radical left. With less than 60 days to go, Finnerty says it's time for the GOP to hit the panic button. The House may go, and control of the Senate is up for grabs. 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Tallarico, El Sayed, AOC, Bernie Sanders. Finnerty reveals President Trump's secret plan to fight back and what you can do to help him. Don't miss Finnerty tonight at 8 p.m. Eastern on Newsmax. 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
1: Well, honey wranglers, how are you doing today? It's a great day here in out of California, and we're overlooking a lake and just a beautiful, beautiful, wonderful time. I'll tell you, it's so great to be on the radio station sharing the good news of His love. His love is going to touch some of you today, encourage you. You know, on the Circle K Ranch, man, I'll tell you something, there was a lot of love. My parents had a lot of love for one another, and it was great to see that. I saw that in action. It was manifested heavily on the Circle K. At Christmas time, I remember my dad would go buy a bunch of these jackets, and my grandmother, my mom, and I, we would have to wrap them up. My dad would buy these jackets for all the sheep herders and all for the irrigators and all the guys that worked on the ranch. So we'd wrap them up and give it to them, and they were heavy-duty jackets that had a kind of fur collars with a zipper in front, and the men really appreciated it. And my dad really appreciated the men because they were very diligent workers. One guy named Adolfo came from Mexico. Adolfo was the most amazing, hard-working young fella. And he kept working on the ranch for years. And finally, one time, my dad went and bought him a brand new Ford pickup, blue Ford pickup, because Adolfo was so faithful and such a great worker. He would do anything you'd ask him to do, but he did it with fervor and with diligence. The Bible said, whatsoever you do, do heartily as unto the Lord, not unto man. But we also had another fellow by the name of Ted Reynolds, and Ted was also very diligent. And so my dad wanted Ted to come and be a partner with him in the sheep business, but that didn't work out because Ted had to move on. The thing about it is, I got my friend David Hauser here. We're going to share a little something about the 10 virgins. In Matthew 24, verse 45, it said, a faithful, sensible servant is one to whom the master can give the responsibility of managing his other household servants and feeding them. If the master returns and finds that the servant has done a good job, there will be a reward. I tell you the truth, the master will put that servant in charge of all he owns. But what if the servant is evil and thinks my master won't be back for a while, and he begins beating the other servants, partying, and getting drunk? The master will return unannounced and unexpected, and he will cut the servant to pieces and assign him a place with the hypocrites. In that place, there'll be weeping and gnashing of teeth. Wow. Being faithful and consistent. You know, there was five wise virgins and five foolish virgins. I got my friend David Hauser here. David, I want you to elaborate on that.
2: Amen. This parable is found in Matthew, the 25th chapter, and it talks about 10 virgins. In Matthew 25, 1 through 4, I wanted to just share a few thoughts on this that I think is very, very important for all of us to take a hold of. The thing that strikes me when I read these verses, and let me just read these first four verses to you. It says, then the kingdom of heaven shall be likened to 10 virgins who took their lamps and went out to meet the bridegroom. Now five of them were wise and five were foolish. Those who were foolish took their lamps and took no oil with them, but the wise took oil in their vessels and with their lamps. And then verse 5 says, but while the bridegroom was delayed, I want you to hear that key word, delayed, they all slumbered and slept. And at midnight, a cry was heard, behold, the bridegroom is coming. Go out to meet them. Then all these virgins arose and trimmed their lamps and went out. Now, one of the things I want you to notice about this very interesting scriptures, they were all virgins. And that, you know what that really says to me? That they were all people that loved God. They loved God. But at the same time, they weren't as prepared for the return of the bridegroom. Now, in Scripture, the Christians are called the bride. We're the virgins. In other words, we are committed to the Lord. And you notice that all of them in this Scripture, they had lamps. And what does lamps do? Lamps produce light. When we give our hearts to Jesus, what God is asking for all of us is that our lives should produce light. But how do we produce the light? You know, I was in a restaurant yesterday. I want to tell you this quick story. I was in a restaurant yesterday, and I ordered a kind of thing with some artichoke dip, and the little container came out with half full. And I said, that's really not enough artichoke dip for the chips. And the waiter was really great, and he was going to get us some more. But then the manager came out, and he essentially complained that he said, well, you know, I can't do anything more for you. It's already been weighed out. And, you know, it kind of upset me because it was a matter of having a couple of more tablespoons of artichoke dip. But, you know, I decided to let it go. And the thought that hit me was I was going to call and complain to corporate about it. As I was driving home, I didn't blame the waiter on this. We treated the waiter well. We tipped him well. But I heard the Lord speak to me. And this is what he said. He said, what do you think Jesus would do in this circumstance? And that hit me because I realized God didn't want me to get all uptight and complain over a couple of tablespoons of artichoke dip. And I realized by getting into a complaining mode, it was like me having my lamp, but there was no oil in it. And I want to say something. Many times we are confronted by circumstances and situations that are not the best in the world. But if we don't have any oil, if we don't have any oil in the lamp, there's no light. The light of God. You know, the Bible says that the light which comes from the oil, and the oil represents the Holy Spirit, it represents the anointing, it represents Christ living within us. If we don't have any oil, guess what happens? There is no light. And one of the things is we all get older, and I'm sure that people out there that are listening to this radio broadcast, I'm sure a lot of you are confronted with situations that can be aggravating. They can disturb you. And the question that we all really all have to ask is our light shining in an adverse circumstance? You know, it's easy. It's easy to have oil and the light in situations when everybody's blessing you and everybody's saying something nice to you. But are you showing the love, what Brother Al just shared? Are we showing the love of God sometimes in circumstances that are not the best? As I'm reading this scripture in Matthew 25, and I encourage everybody to really read this, it's about 13 verses long. The thing that was interesting about it is that five of the virgins, or maidens is another term that is used, they're all Christians here, but five of them had run out of oil, and they did not have extra oil, and five of them did have plenty of oil to produce the light. You know what I'm sharing with you? You know where that oil comes from? That oil comes from us being in God's Word every day. How many of us are going through adverse circumstances and we're not in God's Word? We're not praying. We're not talking to God. We're not saying, Jesus, how do you want me to act towards my spouse? How do you want me to act towards my neighbor? How do you want me to act towards my kids? How do you want me to act when people speak evil against us? What is the thing that causes us to be, as the Bible says, we are like a candle set on a hill, that when people look at that light, they see a way? It's like, you know, it's kind of like when there are storms along the coast, and they used to have these, you know, they're huge light towers, and they would shine out over the ocean. Beacons of light. You know what the beacons of light does for us? It keeps us off the rocks. And when we get lost on the rocks, that's when lives become shipwrecked. So here we are. We got five people who are in the Word. They're praying. They're obeying what God tells them to do. You know, they're in a good church. They're worshiping the Lord. When God speaks to them, they do their best to do what God tells them to do. In other words, they have wisdom. They have spiritual insight. And when they do that, you know what the Bible promises? The Bible says that the oil continues to replace itself. Have you ever driven a car and all of a sudden it stopped and you realize, oh, I forgot to put gasoline in the engine, in the tank. I forgot to put gas in it. And all of a sudden the car begins to sputter And then you got to call AAA. You got to call somebody to bring some more fuel to you. But you don't have to worry about having oil in your lamp if you're obeying what God says to do, if you're sharing your faith with others, that when people are being evil towards you, you're showing kindness. When you're asking God, God, fill me with your spirit. When you're doing that, the oil just automatically replaces itself. It's always there. Now, the thing that's interesting in the Old Testament, I got to share this. In the Old Testament, when the Israelites were traveling through the wilderness, the Bible says that God brought new manna every day. Now, I want to say something to you that's really important. A lot of us, and it has included myself at times, I'm admitting that to you. I've lived on old manna, and the Bible says that the manna would go bad in about 24 hours. Now, what does that tell us? Imagine what that tells us. That tells us that we should be praying and seeking God every day. You can't live on the old victories. How many of you know that out there? We're glad for those victories, but we need new victories. We need new manna every day. The Bible called it fresh manna. So back to the story of the virgins. So we have five of them that have been obeying God, doing what the Lord has told them to do. They're obeying what everything God has said to do. And the Bible says, you know, that obedience is better than sacrifice. That's all God is asking. Just obey what he prompts you to do. Have a good spirit. So anyway, they're ready. Now, the thing that I find interesting about this story in Matthew 25, do you realize, think about this, that it said that the bridegroom, which represents Christ, we're the bride, okay? It says that the bridegroom delayed. Sometimes we think something's going to happen like tomorrow, but sometimes there's a test. How many know that tests are okay? It strengthens us. But it says the bridegroom delayed. And then it says it came at an unexpected time. Sometimes when we get breakthroughs in our life, we didn't know it was going to happen. It's an unexpected time. So, but if our lamps are filled with oil, now think about this. If our lamps are filled with oil, let's say the Lord delays. We're talking about the second coming of Jesus here, the return. And Jesus is, I'm telling you this right now, he is coming back. And do you know why he delays? I'll tell you why he delays. Because he's trying to bring everybody into the kingdom of God that he can. He wants your family saved. You need to be praying for your families. You need to be praying for your neighbors. You need to be praying for people that God brings into your life. I got to share this quick story. I hope we have time for this on this. But I was in a store getting a sandwich at the deli. And I spoke to him, and I'm not saying his last name. His name was Lance. And I said, can I pray for you? And, you know, he had all these tats all over his body. It wasn't like someone that I would think of, I would normally be in fellowship with. And he says, please pray for me. I need prayer. And you know what? I laid my hand on his shoulder, and I prayed. And you know what the stranger said to me? He says, I feel God coming into my heart. That's what he said. He says, I feel God coming into my heart. Now, if I wasn't listening, if I didn't have some oil in my lamp, did you hear what I'm telling you right now? All I would have been interested in was that sandwich. And the sandwich was good, but I was doing something that it was between life and death for this young man. It was life. But I had to have oil in my lamp because I'm going to tell you in Radio Land, you will not have oil if you're not listening to God, if you're not taking time to be with him. So anyway, it was just a beautiful experience because as the scripture says, obedience is better than sacrifice. So what I'm saying to you right now, before I give this back to Pastor Al, what I'm saying to you is, do you have enough oil in your lamp? Even when you have to wait and you're wondering, is anybody going to help me? Is there going to be a breakthrough? Is there anything going to change in my family or in my home or in that situation? The foolish virgins, they weren't ready. They weren't ready at all. And Jesus comes back in this unexpected time. And what I'm trying to tell all of you people out there that are listening to this message, that Jesus is coming back and we have to be ready. And you know, the story goes on to say that they went, all of a sudden, here's Jesus coming back. And they ran to the other wise virgin and says, you got some oil for me? And they didn't have enough to share at that point. See, it was too late. But you can have your own oil. You don't have to go around begging other people for their oil. You don't have to do this. So I'm saying to you, be ready. Be ready. Even when the answer is delayed, you do not want to miss the calling of the bridesmaid, which is Jesus himself. So I want to turn this back over to Pastor Al.
1: You know, there's somebody driving right now. You're a truck driver. You're going down the highway and you're listening to this and you're kind of puzzled. Some of you guys in prison, too, you might be hearing this. You may not have any oil in your lamp. You may not even have a lamp. And so if you don't know what we're talking about, if this is foreign to you, if you want something to happen in your life in relation to God, there's a simple prayer that you can pray. You need to know absolutely without a doubt that you're going to go to heaven. And if you say this prayer and you mean it, you're going to be going to heaven. Now, say this prayer. It's so simple. But it means it from the heart. God sees the heart. Just follow me. Dear God, help me know you better. Forgive me for my sins. Jesus, come into my heart as my Savior and as my Lord. I give you my life. Thank you for coming into my heart and wash me and make me white as snow. Yes, if you said that prayer, things are going to happen in your life. And Dave was talking about something so powerful about being one of the virgins that are ready. You know, we need to really, like Pastor, we had a pastor in Sacramento, he said, we got to crank it up. Actually, I was going to read a little thing here. But, you know, it said, when the Son of Man comes in his glory and all the angels with him, then he will sit upon his glorious throne. All the nations will be gathered in his presence, and he will separate the people as a shepherd separates his sheep from the goats. He will place the sheep at his right hand and the goats at his left hand. Yeah, I was going to talk about the sheep and the goats. And, you know, on the ranch, we had a bunch of sheep, and they were in a barn, and then we had this feed troughs, and then we had a few goats. Well, the goats would jump in on top of the feed on the feed troughs, and they would butt anybody who tried to come in their territory. They were obnoxious. Sheep are docile. Jesus wants his sheep to hear his voice. His sheep do know his voice. The important thing is, if you said that prayer, you're going to be one of the sheep, and you need to follow closely, and you need to fill your lamp with oil. Will you fill your lamp with oil by spending time in the Word and in praying and doing righteous behavior? That causes your lamp to have oil. Anyway, we want you to keep riding tough on the Jesus trail. Our time is up right now. So, Wranglers, we'll see you next week.
0: You know, Letty, I'd like to go to that song, Amazing Grace, by the Blind Boys of Alabama.

0: there, this is Letty. We have time for one more song. May the good Lord take a liking to you. Thanks, Roy Rogers.
1: May the good Lord take a liking to you.
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1: May he spread his blessings on your trail.

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11: Blessings and welcome to Restoring Souls to Jesus. Let us pray. Father God, in the precious name of your Son, Jesus Christ, we again thank you for this awesome opportunity to share and to spread your gospel. We pray that we will continue to be lights that shine in this dark world and salt upon your earth. We pray for those that do not know you and the pardon of their sins, that as we share your glorious gospel, someone would say, "What must I do to be saved?" We ask for your divine presence and providence upon us, even as we share your gospel. In the name of your matchless Son, Jesus the Christ, amen, and praise the name of the living God. Tonight, we hope to conclude our series on the Beatitudes, St. Matthew chapter 5, verses 10 through 12. Blessed are they which are persecuted for righteousness' sake, for theirs is the kingdom of heaven. Blessed are ye when men shall revile you, and shall say all manner of evil against you falsely for my sake. Rejoice and be exceeding glad, for great is your reward in heaven, for so persecuted they the prophets which were before you. Persecution means to be mocked, ridiculed, criticized, ostracized, treated with hostility, even into martyrdom. And persecutions will come. We have some teaching on that, which will be St. Luke chapter 21, verses 12 through 19, where Jesus is teaching on the persecution that will come. We also would like to note 1 Peter 4, 12 and 13, Psalm 35 and 11, Jude 15, and Hebrews 35 through 36. And here we will share the gospel of Jesus Christ. St. Matthew chapter 21, verses 12 through 19. And Jesus said, "But before all these, they shall lay their hands on you and persecute you, delivering you up to the synagogues and into prisons, being brought before kings and rulers for my name's sake. And it shall turn to you for a testimony. Settle it therefore in your hearts, not to meditate before what ye shall answer. For I will give you a mouth and wisdom, which all your adversaries shall not be able to gainsay nor resist. And ye shall be betrayed both by parents and brethren and kinsfolk and friends, and some of you shall they cause to be put to death. And ye shall be hated of all men for my name's sake. But there shall not an hair of your head perish. In your patience possess ye your souls." And Jesus was talking about the last days and things that shall come. As we continue to share the word of God, according to 1 Peter 4, 12 and 13. Beloved, think it not strange concerning the fiery trial, which is to try you as though some strange thing happened unto you. But rejoice, insomuch as ye are partakers of Christ's sufferings, that when his glory shall be revealed, ye may be glad also with exceeding joy. Psalm 35 and 11. False witnesses did rise up. They laid to my charge things that I knew not. Jude 15. To execute judgment upon all and to convince all that are in ungodly among them of all their ungodly deeds, which they have ungodly committed, and all of their hard speeches, which ungodly sinners have spoken against him. Hebrews chapter 11, verses 35 and 36. Women received their dead raised to life again, and others were tortured, not accepting deliverance that they might obtain a better resurrection. And others had trial of cruel mockings and scourgings, yea, moreover, of bonds and imprisonment. And we praise the name of the living God, even as we see a day of persecution that many have received, even in other countries. And those disciples and those, we would say, missionaries that go and share the gospel of Jesus Christ. And we can say, even in our own homeland, and even as we continue to wait for the coming of the Lord, the second coming, praise the name of the Lord, that the persecution shall come. So again, in St. Luke chapter 21, verses 12 through 19, Jesus teaches on the persecutions that will come. And then in the book of Peter and Hebrews, we see and hear about concerning the fiery trials. And then Psalm 35 and 11, even was David's prayer, praise the name of God. And then Jude 15, James' brother, the servant of Jesus Christ, contending for the faith. And then in Hebrews chapter 11, verses 35 and 36, talks about the faithful servant. So we praise the name of the living God as we've been sharing the gospel of Jesus Christ, even the Beatitudes found in St. Matthew chapter 5, I believe, verses 3 through 12. Hallelujah. And the word Beatitudes comes from a Latin word, beatus, that means happy or blessed. So as we have shared the word of God, the poor in spirit, those that mourn, the meek, those who hunger and thirst for righteousness, the merciful, the pure in heart, the peacemakers, and tonight, those who are persecuted because of righteousness' sake. Praise the name of God. Thank God for the reward that only Jesus Christ, amen, the Son of God, will give us at that day. So to be persecuted means to endure suffering for Christ, to be mocked, ridiculed, criticized, ostracized, to be treated with hostility, to be martyred. There are three major kinds of persecution mentioned by Christ in this passage of Scripture. Being reviled, which is verbally abused, insulted, scolded, mocked in the cruel mockings, Hebrews 11:36. Persecuted, hurt, ostracized, attacked, tortured, martyred, and treated with hostility. Having all manner of evil spoken against, slandered, cursed, and lied about. Praise the name of God as we thought about and shared about Psalm 35 and 11, where David, amen, a man after God's own heart, suffered the persecution. Who are the persecuted? The person who lives and speaks for righteousness and is reacted against. The person who lives and speaks for Christ and is reviled, persecuted, and spoken against. Persecution is a paradox. It reveals that the true nature of the world is evil. Think about it. The person who lives and speaks for righteousness is opposed and persecuted. The person who cares and works for the true love, justice, and salvation of the world is actually fought against. How deceived is the world and its humanity to rush onward in madness for nothing but to return to dust, to seek life only for some 70 years if nothing happens before then. Believers are forewarned that they shall suffer persecution. And we know about the Lord saying 70 and 10. Some of us are climbing up that mountain, and we pray by the grace of God that the Lord will continue to allow us to live so that we can do a work for Christ. Amen. Believers shall suffer persecution because they are not of this world. They are called out of the world. They are in the world, but they are not of the world. They are separated from the behavior of the world. Therefore, the world reacts against them. St. John chapter 15 and verse 19. If ye were of the world would love his own. But because ye are not of the world, but I have chosen you out of the world, therefore the world hateth you. And we know about the book of John. Praise the name of the living God. And Jesus Christ, the Son of the living God, prayed this prayer for the believers. If anybody would follow him, he said, you must deny yourself, take up your cross, and follow the Lord Jesus. they shall suffer persecution because believers strip away the world's cloak of sin. They live and demonstrate a life of righteousness. They do not compromise with the world and its sinful behavior. They live pure and godly lives, having nothing to do with the sinful pleasures of a corruptible world. Such living exposes the sins of people. Amen. And we know such were some of us when we were dead in our trespasses and sin. We are to let our light so shine that men may see our good works and glorify our Father which is in heaven. And if we do that by the grace of God, the word of God, communicating and in prayer, remember Jesus Christ is the vine and we are the branches and we are nourished through him. Praise the name of God and thank God for the power of the Holy Ghost that the believer, amen, is given when we ask for him to come into our life. 2 Timothy 3:12, yea, and all that will live godly in Christ Jesus shall suffer persecution. St. John 15:18-22, if the world hate you, ye know that it hated me before it hated you. If I had not come and spoken unto them, they had not had sin, but now they have no cloak for their sins. And of course, people want to be covered. They want their sins covered up. But God, in his own awesome way, praise the name of God, he uncovers the sins and he lets us know when we're not pleasing to him. So we know that the persecution shall come. The persecution does come, but God is faithful to us. They shall suffer persecution because the world does not know God nor Christ. The ungodly of the world want no God other than themselves and their own imaginations. They want to do just what they want to fulfill their own desires, not what God wishes and demands. However, the godly believer dedicates his life to God, to God's worship and his service. Hallelujah. He is the Lord of our life. If we confess the Lord with our mouth and believe in our heart that he has raised up, God has raised his son up from the dead, ye shall be saved, according to Romans 10:9. So we praise God from whom all blessings flow. Amen. So St. John 15:21 says, but all these things will they do unto you for my name's sake, because they know not him that sent me. St. John 16:3. And these things will they do unto you because they have not known the Father nor me. So Jesus speaks to the believer concerning the persecution that we suffer. Amen. For Christ's sake. Hallelujah. And we are not alone in our suffering. By the mercy and by the grace of God, we bless the wonderful name of the Lord Jesus. They shall suffer persecution because the world is deceived in its concept and belief of God. The world conceives God to be the one who fulfills their earthly desires and lusts, according to St. John 16:2-3. Man's idea of God is that of a supreme grandfather. They think that God protects, provides, and gives no matter what a person's behavior is, just so the behavior is not too far out, that God will accept and work all things out in the final analysis. However, the true believer teaches against this. God is love, but he's also a God of justice, and he demands righteousness, which we receive by his son, Jesus Christ. The world rebels against this concept of God. Do you know him in the pardon of your sins? Praise the name of the living God. And all you have to do is confess the Lord Jesus as your Savior and allow him to be the Lord of your life. A few more scriptures. St. John 16:2-3. They shall put you out of the synagogues. Yea, the time cometh that whosoever killeth you will think that he doeth God's service. And these things will they do unto you because they have not known the Father nor me. St. John 15:20. Remember the word that I said unto you. The servant is not greater than his Lord. If they have persecuted me, they will also persecute you. If they have kept my saying, they will keep yours also. Amen. Praise the name of God. Hallelujah. Hallelujah. So hold on, Zion. Believe that the Lord will see you through. And he will. He's a great God and he does great things. He never changed. He says, I am the Lord. I change not. Praise the name of the living God. We are so glad again that we can bring the gospel, share the gospel of Jesus Christ through WFIL. Philadelphia's Christian Broadcast Station, 560 AM. And we love that we have an opportunity here at Restoring Souls to Jesus Outreach Ministry. 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Well, we're out of time. We didn't have time to finish the last few verses of the Beatitudes, and we hope to do on next week. As we pray, Father God, in the precious name of Jesus, we thank you for all things. Thank you for this opportunity to share your gospel. We pray that we will continue to be lights and salt upon this earth in the name of your matchless Son, Jesus the Christ. Amen. How then shall I live? I then shall live as one who is forgiven. I walk with joy to know that my name is clear before the Father. I am his child and I am not afraid. Grace and peace be unto you from God our Father and the Lord Jesus Christ. Amen.
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0: Words matter. A single sentence can heal a heart or wound one. A promise can build trust or break it. Names matter too. The names we speak carry meaning, memory, relationship, even identity. So what happens when the name we treat casually is the name of God? Welcome to the Sunday Sermon on Through the Bible. I'm Steve Schwetz, and I'm so glad that you're here for another of Dr. J. Vernon McGee's never-before-aired messages on the Ten Commandments. Now, in his message, The Name of the Lord, Dr. McGee takes us to the third commandment, a verse many of us think we understand at first glance. You shall not take the name of the Lord your God in vain. While it may immediately bring to mind profanity or careless speech, and certainly that's part of the conversation, but Dr. McGee helps us discover that God is after something much deeper than our vocabulary. He's talking about reverence, integrity, authentic worship, the alignment between what we say with our lips and what we live with our lives. Because it's possible to speak God's name carelessly, but it's also possible to sing his praises without meaning them, to make promises in his name and not keep them, to call ourselves Christians while living as though he has little claim on our hearts. That makes this commandment far more searching than we may expect, and it reaches beyond public profanity and into private sincerity. And if we're honest, that can be uncomfortable, because this message isn't aimed only at those people out there. It lands right here, with churchgoers, longtime believers, ministry workers, and anyone who has ever spoken the name of God. But here's the hope. God's commands don't simply expose our need. They point us to the one who can meet it. The holy name that we're warned not to misuse is also the name we're invited to trust. The God who calls us to reverence is also the God who offers mercy through Jesus Christ. So whether you're listening from your living room right now, your car, or maybe on a quiet walk, or somewhere halfway around the world, you're in for a great message. And speaking about those listening around the world, while you hop aboard the Bible bus and find your seat, Through the Bible's president, Greg Harris, is here with us, and we've got a few letters that we want to read. So, Greg, what have you got for us this time?
1: Well, Steve, today we're going to go to Myanmar, also known as Burma.
0: Yes.
1: And a place that I've had the chance to be. It's a fascinating place. And we're going to look at our ministry in the Shan language, S-H-A-N, spoken primarily by the Shan people in Shan State, which is, it makes sense, doesn't it?
0: It
1: the Shan
0: does.
1: People in Shan State would speak that language.
0: And it also goes to northern Thailand and
1: That's
0: Yunnan,
1: right.
0: China. So it's kind of a bridge language in that area.
1: Yeah, and it's closely related to Thai and Lao.
0: Okay.
1: So that whole area is often referred to as the Golden Triangle. There's several countries come together. But the most important thing to know about the country of Myanmar is that it is a highly restrictive country for the gospel.
0: Yeah.
1: And there's often a lot of opposition, as well as in some of the other countries that you mentioned.
0: Yeah. Here's a letter. This is a testimony actually from Thailand. It says, I'm a new believer in my district, and after coming to know Jesus, I wanted to share the good news with my relative that lives in a different district. We spoke by phone, and I shared the gospel with him. I also began sending him your programs through Messenger and gave him the phone number of your team so he could ask questions and learn more. Now, don't miss that. Messenger is, I don't know if that's Facebook Messenger.
1: I think it is, yeah.
0: Okay, so here, in this country, it's Facebook Messenger. So here's a guy basically giving the gospel to a family member through digital media that we had nothing to do
1: with. That's right. Yep.
0: And it's just exciting. And the fact that we've got a follow-up team available, and we have that throughout the world. So it's not just people hearing the gospel and trusting Christ. There's always someone to connect with in most situations where we try to accomplish that. So let me continue. After some time, he reached out and invited the ministry team to come and share the gospel in person. So in February, they traveled to meet him. Four families gathered to listen, and by God's grace, three of those families accepted Jesus Christ. Now, again, don't miss this. This is Thailand, Myanmar, tough place to be a Christian, not a lot of believers there. Let me continue. Before the team returned home, they helped connect these new believers with a Christian in the area who could bring them to worship at a local church and help encourage them in their faith. They also gave them a memory card filled with your teaching and Shan language Bibles so they could continue learning more about God's word. Later, my relative shared that he listens to the programs and teaching on the memory card every day, and that's helping him understand more about Jesus Christ. I'm so grateful for what God has done. Please pray for these three new believing families that they would grow strong in their faith and remain steadfast in the Lord.
1: That's a truly amazing story, if you know anything, as you referenced, about how difficult it is for the gospel to be freely given out in Thailand, because there's a saying in Thailand, to be Thai is to be Buddhist. So in other words, your cultural identity is, if you become a Christian, you are forsaking your cultural and national identity. And the fact that these in-country teams, I think we need to key in on that.
0: Yeah.
1: Such an important part of what God does through the Bible is not done through us alone.
0: Yes.
1: And it's so important for all of us to remember that we're all part of the body of Christ.
0: Amen.
1: And the local partners, the people on the ground, the people that engage with the audience in their heart language, they know the culture, they know the ins and outs of how do you share the gospel. This is all being done by our partners. And one thing we're doing very intentionally, Steve, in this season is we're reorganizing and staffing up, not in a huge way, but staffing up so we have the right leadership that can connect with these local partners, and we're going to get more and more great stories like this one.
0: Yeah, such an encouragement. And here is another great story, also from Thailand. Let me go ahead and read that. It says, earlier this month, I had the opportunity to join the Sean Family Camp and also teach the Bible to students at a church in Chiang Mai. It was such an encouraging time, not only to teach God's Word, but to see how far the Word is already reaching. While I was there, I met several students preparing for ministry internships. I asked them if they would help me distribute radios and introduce the Sean program. They were excited to help. As I spent time with believers there, I was deeply encouraged to hear how many Christian brothers and sisters were already faithfully listening to Through the Bible. Again and again, I heard the same testimony. This program helps us understand the Bible more clearly. Others shared how their faith had grown stronger as they listened. Some families even told me that the Bible lessons had sparked meaningful conversations in their homes. Conversations that brought healing, stronger relationships, and greater joy in their families. But one story especially stayed with me. I met a young woman named Thun who believes in Jesus, but her husband does not. She was asking for another radio because her husband had broken the last one. He did not want her listening to God's word. She shared with tears that he would often beat her and destroy things in their home. She told me she had cried out to God for help, but instead of getting better, things seemed to grow worse. At one point, she became so discouraged that she even considered walking away from her faith. Then one day, her daughter suddenly became ill. The next morning, Thun turned on the radio and heard some words of scripture and felt God say, I have chosen you, I am with you, I will protect you with my mighty hand. She couldn't remember the exact Bible reference the speaker was reading, but she told me she clearly felt the presence of God speaking directly to her heart. In that moment, she repented of her doubt and promised the Lord that she would follow him for the rest of her life. My wife, my siblings, and I thanked God together as we prayed for Thun, for her daughter, and for her husband. Please continue praying for her and for the Sean people, that many more would hear God's word, believe, and stand strong in their faith.
1: And Steve, that's a long story, but it's an important story because we, by the grace of God, are entering deeply into the life of this family.
0: Yeah. Greg, pray for us as we begin, would you?
1: Father, our hearts are touched to just hear the depth of impact in these very challenging places for the gospel. And Lord, we thank and praise you for the power of your word, the power of your spirit, and the power of the gospel. And we pray that your word would touch our lives deeply today as we study. In Jesus' name, amen.
0: Here's the Sunday sermon on Through the Bible with Dr. J. Vernon McGee.
2: The name of the Lord. This morning we confine ourselves to the third commandment, Thou shalt not take the name of Jehovah thy Elohim in vain. For the Lord will not hold him guiltless that taketh his name in vain. A warning is added to this commandment. It's not a threat, nor is it a menace at all. But it is the statement of an axiom of truth. It's an eternal fact. It reveals an awful sanction. It's a solemn assertion. God will not hold a man guiltless that takes his name in vain. That adds to the importance of this commandment. I will not take time this morning, but if you would turn to the 19th chapter of the book of Deuteronomy, beginning at the 15th verse, you'll find the penalty that was given for those who did take God's name in vain. And as men there would perjure themselves, the death penalty was inflicted. May I say that you cannot think of anything more severe than that. Maurice, years ago, wrote, "I hold no commandment to be more permanent or more necessary for my nation and for me than this one." And this morning, we'd like to emphasize the importance of this third commandment. And first of all, let us see what the third commandment means. And let me give a little different translation of it. "Thou shalt not bring the name of Jehovah thy Elohim to a vanity or to emptiness. By your life," this commandment says, "or your speech, do not reduce God's name down to where it's meaningless to those that are round about you." Now, the names of God tell us something about the reality of God, that He's real. They tell us something about the character of God, about His wonderful attributes, that our God is holy, our God is righteous, our God is love, our God is merciful, our God is omnipotent and omniscient and omnipresent, our God is immutable. These names all tell out something about the wonder and the glory and the reality of our God. And Scripture attaches a great deal of significance and import to the name of God. You go back to the very beginning, after Cain had killed his brother Abel, and then Cain had been driven out from the presence of the Lord, you will find that at that very time that God raised up another seed, Seth. And we're told that when God raised him up and moved into this line, we read that then began man to call upon the name of the Lord. And then God's name meant a great deal. I wonder if you've ever realized that among the nation Israel, how important the name of God was. Over in Leviticus, the 24th chapter, the 16th verse, our translation reads like this: "He that blasphemeth the name of Jehovah, he shall surely be put to death." And actually, the Septuagint, which is the Greek translation made by Israel in about the 2nd century B.C., translated it like this: "He that nameth the name of the Lord shall surely be put to death." And that's the reason this morning that in the realm of scholarship, you will find that scholars disagree as to how Jehovah should be pronounced. That is the word translated Lord. Some want to call it Yahweh, some something else, and you can come up with about a half a dozen different translations. And somebody says, "Well, why can't you agree on the pronunciation of a word?" I'll tell you why. Israel did not pronounce it, and they actually forgot how to pronounce the name of the Lord. It was so holy among these people. What a commentary on the present hour, where His name is mouthed in practically every sentence and sometimes even by Christians today. May I say to you that there is a tremendous importance given to the name of God in Scripture. You'll find over in the 91st chapter, or rather the 91st Psalm, and I'd like to read just one verse there this morning. "Because he hath set his love upon me, therefore will I deliver him. I will set him on high, because he hath known my name." And then in Malachi, the last book of the Old Testament, we read, "And they that feared the Lord thought upon his name." And then you will find in Psalm 9:10, where we read this morning, because he has known my name, and they that know thy name will put their trust in thee, for the Lord has not forsaken them that seek thee. May I say to you that the name of God became wonderfully holy and significant to these people. Let me give just one other scripture. I don't want to be boring this morning or tedious. Listen to this. Hear ye this, O house of Jacob, which are called by the name of Israel, and are come forth out of the waters of Judah, which swear by the name of the Lord, and make mention of the God of Israel, but not in truth, nor in righteousness. And that, my friend, was to profane the name of God. The thing that Isaiah called to their attention, you mention his name, but not in truth and not in righteousness. That was to blaspheme, that was to profane his name. And the New Testament sums it all up in the prayer that our Lord taught his disciples to pray, Hallowed be thy name. Now, Scripture does not treat lightly the name of God. This morning, I'd like to speak of three ways that men can take God's name in vain. You can take God's name in vain by profanity. You can take God's name in vain by perjury. You can take God's name in vain by perfidy. And this morning, we want to see all three of these. Now, I want this morning to deal with this with the gloves off, because this is a sin. It's the prevailing and popular vice of America today. That's profanity. It's like a creeping paralysis among a nation and in a society. It will eventually destroy the moral fiber of a nation, and it will corrupt the language of any people that take God's name in vain. And here is what George Washington had to say in his orderly book of August the 3rd, 1776. Will you listen to this? The general is sorry to be informed that the foolish and wicked practice of profane swearing, a vice hitherto little known in the American army — that's a strange statement today, isn't it — is growing into fashion. He hopes the officers will, by example as well as influence, endeavor to check it, and that both they and the men will reflect that we can have little hope of the blessing of heaven on our arms if we insult it by our impiety and profanity. Added to this, it's a vice so mean and low, without temptation, that every man of sense and character detests and despises it. Now, after the First World War, the floodgates of profanity were opened in America. And then, after World War II, it was given another boost and impetus. And today, it's become a popular sort of thing, so that it's more or less accepted today in the world. Some men are so ignorant and their vocabularies are so impoverished that they need to enrich their language with profanity. Others are so disgustingly insipid and unimpressive that they feel the need of a salty conversation with mouth-swelling oaths. Now, I'm not inferring this morning that all that use profanity are morons, however a good class are. But may I say to you that there are intelligent men and women who are addicted to this habit today. But we can certainly add this: when they use profanity, they do not need to use their intelligence. May I say to you that we are living in a day when men think they can take God's name in vain, and somehow or another, they're going to get by with it. I picked this up some time ago. Science seems to have made God unnecessary. Philosophy seems to have made God impossible. Psychology seems to have made God an illusion. Communism has made him an enemy of mankind. Capitalism has made him merely a convenience, and realistic novelists use him only to enlarge their vocabulary of profanity. It's in Shakespeare's Tempest that when Proserpo was able to capture the savage Caliban, that he taught him to speak. And this is what he said. You taught me language, and my profit on it is I know how to curse. And that's about all today seem to do, is to know how to curse. Robert Hall, one of the great preachers of the past, said this concerning profanity. It's difficult to account for a practice which gratifies no passion, promotes no interest, unless we ascribe it to a certain vanity of appearing superior to religious fear. Profanity is a symbol of spiritual sickness. It's a symbol of moral bankruptcy and breakdown. It reveals that there's a poison fountain somewhere, and I think that I can illustrate this with a very homely and ugly illustration. There is a dirty epithet that reflects upon a man's mother. It's an insult that no man will take. Back east, some time ago, a young man was talking to me at a filling station, and he called himself that several times in the conversation. Now, may I say, the fact that he said that of himself is no proof that his mother was a cheap and vulgar woman, but it was proof that he was a cheap and vulgar man to talk that way about his mother. Also, I remember when I was a boy, I don't think I was over 6 years of age, my dad ran a cotton gin. And I used to hang around as a boy the cotton gin, and I do not believe men ever get any more foul mouth than they do. And to this good day, I can remember what one man who got married, and he came back, and the fellas were kidding him. And I'll never forget till my dying day the vulgar, crude things he said about his wife. And even as a six-year-old boy, I despised him, and to this day, I despise him. A man that will talk about his mother or his wife like that is low. And my friend, if it's low to speak about your mother and your sister or your wife like that, it's 10,000 times worse to speak about God like that. Somebody says, well, I do it, but I don't mean anything by it. Do you mean to tell me you're trifling with the Creator? Do you mean to tell me you're using language so loosely when God has said he'll not hold you guiltless? Do you believe it or don't you believe it? God says he'll not hold you guiltless if you take his name in vain. Now, there is another common expression that men use today. They ask God to damn some person or something. Some men can't speak without doing that. May I say, to begin with, it's a prayer. And it's an awful prayer to ask God to damn some person. And may I say that when you use it, you misrepresent God. What an awful libel it is upon our holy God. My brother, this morning, God is not in the damning business. He's in the saving business. God is saving, not damning men. And this morning, if you are lost, you are lost because you choose to be lost. And if you walk out of this place or tune out the radio this morning, it's because you will to turn your back on God. God's will is that none should perish, but that all might come to the knowledge of the truth. Listen to Peter as he speaks yonder. Neither is there salvation in any other, for there is none other name under heaven given among man whereby we must be saved. It's not a name to damn anyone. It's the only name this morning that can save you. And this morning, profanity is condemned of God, and he says he'll not hold them guiltless. Then there's another way that men take God's name in vain, and that is by perjury. Elisha is, to my judgment, one of the greatest prophets of all. And Elisha went to Hazael, or rather, probably I should turn it around and say that Hazael came to Elisha. And when he came to Elisha, Elisha was weeping. Hazael asked Elisha, "Why are you weeping?" Well, he said, "The reason I'm weeping is because God has shown me that you are going to murder the king's sons. You're going to corrupt the people." And this man said, when he was brought to Elisha, he says, "Am I a dog that I should do this thing?" Let me read it to you in the scripture. "And Hazael said, 'Why weepeth my Lord?' And he answered, 'Because I know that the evil thou wilt do unto the children of Israel. Their strongholds wilt thou set on fire, their young men wilt thou slay with the sword, and wilt dash their children, and rip up their women with child.' And Hazael said, 'But what, is thy servant a dog that he should do this great thing?'" I don't know whether Hazael was a dog or not, but he did that. He perjured himself. He came into the presence of God's prophet who had a revelation, and there in the very presence of this man, he perjured himself and he said, "I'll not do this," and at that very moment he'd planned to do it. That's to take God's name in vain. To ask God to witness to a lie seems to be almost an unpardonable sin, if there was an unpardonable sin. Even among the heathen, down through the centuries, they have always held that a man should never go against his oath. Philo, one of the great writers among the Greeks, wrote, "To invoke God to attest the truth of a lie is a most impious deed." And then he went on to say, speaking very personally, he says, "You ask God to bear witness to the truth of my lie. Aid me in my wrongdoing and help me in my crime." Friend, this morning, we may not use profanity, but it is possible that we have signed a confession in which we've agreed to do something and we've taken it lightly and have not done it. We have taken God's name in vain. Maybe we've accepted an office, and we are not performing the duties of that office. May I say to you, by that we take the name of God in vain. It may be that we promised to do something, and we have not made good. My friend, when you and I do that, it is nothing in the world but taking the name of the Lord thy God in vain. It's a practical atheism. It's to act as if God didn't hear you. It's act as if God didn't know. It's act as if God was not around when you said it. And may I say, for the benefit of those that think not, he said, "The eyes of the Lord are in every place, beholding the evil and the good." Solomon wrote that, and he found it was true. And then the psalmist wrote, "The Lord looketh from heaven, he beholdeth all the sons of men. From the place of his habitation, he looketh upon all the inhabitants of the earth." And then the writer to the Hebrews put it like this, "Neither is there any creature that's not manifest in his sight, but all things are naked and open under the eyes of him with whom we have to do." And then, finally, "For God shall bring every work into judgment, with every secret thing, whether it be good or whether it be evil." And he says, "The Lord will not hold him guiltless that taketh his name in vain." It's practical atheism, my friend, today, to take an oath or to promise something in the Lord's work and then not make good. Then, my beloved, to live a lie is perjury, and it's to take God's name in vain. It's to say something or do something or to pretend something that we really are not at all. I heard of a donkey who suddenly became rich, and he felt he was too good to associate with the other donkeys. So he went to the beauty parlor, and he had his ears trimmed, and then had them pinned down. And then he started going with the horses. He was a little uncomfortable, but he didn't want to associate with donkeys. And then one day they called on him to sing. And the minute he did, he gave himself away and was driven from the presence of the horses because, you see, he was pretending to be something that he was not. That's perjury. That's taking God's name in vain. I picked this up out of the nursery rhyme from Mother Goose, and I'd like to pass this on to you. I used to enjoy reading this little poem. A jolly old sow once lived in a sty, and three little piggies had she. She waddled about saying, oi, oi, oi, while the little one said, wee, wee. My dear little brothers, said one of the brats, my dear little piggies, said he, let us all for the future say, oi, oi, oi. It's so childish to say, wee, wee. These three little piggies grew skinny and lean they might very well be, for somehow they couldn't say, oi, oi, oi, and they wouldn't say, wee, wee, wee. And after a while, these little pigs died. They all died a fellow D.C. from trying so hard to say, oi, oi, oi, when they only could say, wee, wee. Old friend today, it's perjury. And it's to take God's name in vain to sing something or say something that we are not. That is to take God's name in vain. And then the last that we mentioned this morning, we take God's name in vain by perfidy. And by perfidy, we mean an act of violating faith, and it has a flippant and frivolous note to it, and it means a flippant and frivolous attitude toward God and the sacred things. The Lord Jesus Christ gave a parable of two sons. And the father came and he said to the one, I want you to go work today in my vineyard. And the boy said, I will not go, though he's a son. Oh, the insolent indifference to the father of that boy. He's guilty of perjury. But later on, he went. But the second son, he smoothly and soothingly said, I go. But he did not. He perjured himself also, but more than that, he's guilty of perfidy. He was substituting a profession for practice. He treated as commonplace the things that were sacred, my beloved. It's to walk in the dirt, the holy will of his Father. That, my friend, is perfidy. That's what it means, to take the name of God in vain. This is what Dr. G. Camel Morgan meant when he wrote, I'm more afraid of the blasphemy of the sanctuary than the blasphemy of the street. And this is it. It's to treat holy things as if they were everyday things. It's to leave the shoes on our feet in an impolite way when we're on holy ground. It's to be frivolous when we should not be frivolous. It's daily familiarity with worship, and it may breed contempt in our hearts, and it may breed a carelessness in our lives. Treating holy things as if they were everyday things. My friend, this is the danger of church members. This is the danger of this poor preacher this morning. I constantly remind myself when I come into this pulpit, I have never walked in here without reminding myself, this is where Dr. Torres stood. This is where Dr. McNeil stood. This is where Dr. Philpott stood. This is where Dr. Talbot stood. And I dare not stand here without being faithful to the trust that's given to me and remind myself this is a holy spot. And you dare not sit there and treat as flippant and frivolous the things of God unless you want to take his name in vain. To sit here slovenly, idly, unattentive, and dozing is to take God's name in vain. We need to teach our children today that there's something shocking about levity and vanity and irreverence in God's presence. Oh, to sing praises here in a meaningless fashion, to make bold promises here that we do not intend to keep, to go out and contradict them by our lives. Prayer without practice is blasphemy. Praise without worship is taking God's name in vain. We might well ask ourselves, why am I here today? Have you come here for a low motive? Have you come here for show, for pretense, for performance? Or have you come here to worship God? Our Lord says, in that day there are going to be those that will say to me, Lord, Lord, in thy name we've cast out demons. In thy name we've done many wonderful things. And I'll say to you, I don't know you. Trifle with God here is serious. God says, I'll not hold you guiltless if you take my name in vain. And when we do, even here and now, our spiritual life ebbs out. We are bleeding spiritually. We become numb and lifeless, and our conscience becomes seared with a hot iron, and we come into God's presence. And we walk out of God's presence, and we're never affected, and our lives are never transformed. That, my friend, is worse than swearing on the street. And to take the name of Jesus and not be saved, that is to take his name in vain. To sing about him and talk about him here. And God says, thou shalt call his name Jesus, for he'll save his people from their sins, and he hasn't saved you. That's blasphemy. You say, preacher, that's a strong message. Yes, it is. Somebody needs to declare it today, because a great many people are blaspheming God's name. A great many are taking his name in vain. My friend, this morning, do you dare stand and look in the face of heaven and say today, oh God, I have never blasphemed your name. I have never taken your name in vain. If you can do that, then you can get into heaven on this commandment at least. But my brother, my sister this morning, I don't believe you can if you're honest. You look down in your heart today. You have to say, I've taken his name in vain. What are you going to do? Going to be saved by keeping the Ten Commandments? My brother this morning, like that poor publican who stood off at a distance and beat upon his breast and said, God be merciful to me, a sinner. And you know, he didn't really say it quite that way. He said, oh God, for me a publican,

0: I fallen short of thy glory. I cast myself upon thy mercy.
1: And he says, come now, let us reason together, saith the Lord. Though your sins be as scarlet, they shall be white as snow. Though they be red like crimson, they shall be as wool.
0: Because the blood of Jesus Christ, God's Son, cleanses from all sin. Even the sin of taking his name in vain.
2: 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The third commandment reminds us that God's name isn't ordinary, never to be treated casually. His name is holy because he is holy. 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Our daily journey through the Bible is really the heart of this ministry. It's a steady 5-year trip through the whole Word of God with Dr. McGee as our faithful guide. 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And if this message reminded you how practical and relevant God's Word really is, then join us during the week as we continue this journey together. 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I'm Steve Schwetz, and until we meet again, I leave you with this prayer from Psalm 19:14. 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Amen.

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2: My wife and I are not movie watchers. Our lives are too busy to spend much time watching movies. But occasionally, notice the emphasis on occasionally, like once or twice a year, on a Saturday night, I'll find something on YouTube that really is inspirational. And recently, on a Saturday evening, we had a few hours of relaxation. So I discovered the story of Corrie Ten Boom and her sister, Betsy. Their story is the incredible journey of faith in Nazi Germany that details the experiences in a German concentration camp. The movie produced by the Billy Graham Association, and you can realize as an evangelist that attracted me right away, titled The Hiding Place. It's a classic. It talks about their struggle amid worry, fear, anxiety, and death. It talks about their trust in a sovereign God in the midst of the conflict that they faced. And Corrie made this amazing statement about worry. And as I thought about it, it just touched me in quite remarkable ways. Here's what Corrie says about worry. Worry is carrying tomorrow's load with today's strength. It carries 2 days at once. It's moving into tomorrow ahead of time. Worry does not empty tomorrow of its sorrow. It empties today of its strength. And that statement, worry, does not empty tomorrow of its sorrow, but it empties today of its strength. Corrie was right. Worry saps our energy. It strangles our joy. It destroys our peace. Now, worry, anxiety, and fear impact us physically, they impact us emotionally, and they impact us spiritually. One physician put it this way. He said, worry is that uneasy feeling of becoming overly concerned about a situation or problem. With excessive worrying, your mind and body go into overdrive as you constantly focus on what might happen. Have you ever noticed that when you worry, your mind is always projecting on the screen of your mind the worst case scenario? Worry enables you to look at the future not through the eyes of faith, but through the eyes of fear. Over-anxiety about a given situation, imagining that the worst could happen, elevates your blood pressure, negatively impacts heart rhythms, produces stomach ailments, creates chronic fatigue, brings about muscle pain, and causes a whole host of mental phobias. So I want to discuss with you this morning 5 biblical principles to win over worry. Now, I recognize that there are many approaches to worry. There is a psychological approach where people seek counseling when they are overly anxious. There are physical approaches to worry where you try to go out and get more exercise. I'm not